0: passed by the Big Island. At last check, the storm centered about 275 miles southeast of Hilo, with top winds around 45 miles per hour. Forecasters say up to a foot of rain is likely on the island, which is still recovering from Hurricane Lala. More on these stories at townhall.com.
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2: 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I was 13, with my parents at a diner. 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
2: My son was a big hockey fan. We were following the U.S. team. Nobody thought they'd win against the Russians. I was working the toll booth that night, and I had the radio on.
5: The Americans are controlling the puck.
2: Cars coming through, one after another, and I'm listening.
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2: Yes! I just started jumping up and down in the booth. People had it on in their car. They're cheering. I'm cheering. Driver drops his money. I waved him through anyway. Picked it up later. You know, it felt like the whole country was in that booth with me.
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0: speech, Western civilization, and delivering common sense for the American people. Ladies and gentlemen, here's Scott Jennings.
1: James Tallarico in Texas makes appalling comments about race and criminal justice. We have the audio and my commentary straight ahead. Congressman Ralph Norman of South Carolina is coming by this hour, one of two Republicans left in the runoff to replace Lindsey Graham on the November ballot. Interesting conversation ahead. And we have breaking new polling out of Michigan on both the Senate and gubernatorial races. Our friends at AARP have fresh data. John Hishta is here, and you don't want to miss that. It's Friday, August the 21st. I'm Scott Jennings, broadcasting for Salem and coming to you live from Louisville, Kentucky. On this day in 1858, thousands of people poured into Ottawa, Illinois, to witness a rhetorical confrontation unlike anything America had ever seen. On one side stood the powerful incumbent U.S. Senator, a nationally famous Democrat known as the Little Giant. On the other, a lanky former congressman, largely unknown throughout the country, there to compete for the incumbent seat. It was a campaign debate, but the question afoot was much larger. Would slavery be allowed to spread into America's Western territories? The senator argued that the people of each territory should decide the issue for themselves. His challenger warned that slavery was morally wrong and that a nation divided against itself could not stand. The format was grueling. One candidate spoke for an hour. The other answered for 90 minutes, and the first then returned for a 30-minute rebuttal. And Ottawa, Illinois, was only the beginning. The two men would meet seven times across the state, and the incumbent senator would ultimately keep his seat that November. But newspapers carried the challenger's words across the country, transforming a little-known prairie lawyer into a national political figure. 2 years later, the men would face each other again, this time for the presidency. The little giant, Stephen A. Douglas, versus the lanky lawyer, Abraham Lincoln. You know how that turned out. And it all started with the beginning of the Lincoln-Douglas debates on this day, August the 21st, 1858. You know, questions of equal justice under the law have permeated our political debates for decades. And today's Democratic luminaries appear to be backtracking. I bring you the story today of James Tallarico, the Democrat candidate for the United States Senate in Texas. He took to the radio airwaves yesterday to argue that you should be afforded different criminal justice outcomes based on the color of your skin. Let me repeat, different criminal justice outcomes based on the color of your skin. Tallarico was asked to comment on the case of Carmelo Anthony, the 17-year-old African-American teenager who stabbed to death fellow teenager Austin Metcalf at a high school track meet. Anthony was sentenced to 35 years in prison for that murder, and hearings are underway as Anthony's new defense seeks a retrial. All of this is going on as Mr. Tallarico appeared on a popular morning radio show called The Breakfast Club. It's extremely influential in the African-American community. I want you to listen to this exchange as Tallarico is asked about the Carmelo Anthony trial. Cut 7.
2: From Texas, we see what happened with Carmelo Anthony, and you said it was a tragedy.
3: Yeah.
2: What did you mean by that?
3: Well, I've done a lot of work in the State House on justice reform, and right now we've got a system that doesn't serve all Americans equally, and we know that black Texans have been have not gotten the justice they deserve in many cases. And you know, I'm not an expert on this particular case, but I know that there were no black members of the jury, and to me that's the only evidence you need to really prove that this system is not working for black Texans.
1: This is astonishing. The evidence in the case is not really in dispute. Anthony killed Metcalf. this African-American kid killed a white kid after an argument at a track meet, stabbed him in the heart with a knife, up close, personal, cold-blooded murder. But Tallarico looks at this case and says, if only there had been some black jurors, Carmelo Anthony could have gotten away with it. Let's set up the politics of this, by the way. Tallarico defeated an African-American woman named Jasmine Crockett in the Democratic primary to win this nomination. And now he's doing poorly, very poorly, with black Democrats in Texas. And he thinks the way to win them over is to say, I will literally let you kill any white person that you want. This sort of pandering is a level of racism that I cannot even begin to understand. Let's get back to Tallarico's statements. This is a civilization-destroying view of criminal justice. The idea that the color of your skin, of either the defendant or a juror, should determine the outcome of a murder case? Many have asserted that the jury was all white. That's false. Of the 12 jurors, 3 were racial minorities, including Asian and Indian. 8 were women, 4 were men. Of the 18 total jurors, including the alternates, 6 were minorities. But does any of this even matter? In a murder case, you look at the evidence, testimony, witnesses, the weapon, and you ask a jury to make a decision. And that decision cannot be, well, even if he did it, we share a skin color, so I should probably let this defendant get away with murder. But that's exactly what James Tallarico is arguing for here. Can you imagine anything more racist? Tallarico thinks that if Carmelo Anthony had faced a jury of black people, they would have ignored the evidence, which is overwhelming, and let him go. That's what Tallarico thinks of black voters in Texas, that they would set aside their duties as citizens and members of the community in good standing to excuse a murder based on the color of the defendant's skin. This is the literal opposite of what so many black Americans fought so valiantly to achieve. Equal justice under the law means no criminal justice outcome is dependent on the color of your skin. If a black teenager commits murder and the evidence proves it, he is guilty. If a white teenager commits murder and the evidence proves it, he is guilty. The jury is not asked to balance the cosmic racial scales in an individual murder trial. It is asked to deliver justice for the victim and to protect the community in which it serves. But in Tallarico's view, a black teenager, apparently, should be able to stab to death a white teenager in the name of, quote, making the system work for black people. I would submit that the system works for no one when the race of the defendant is more important than the evidence in the case. And I would submit that Tallarico has strange, even racist, one could argue, views about the character of black Texans who wind up on juries. Does he really believe that black Texans would look beyond evidence and the law to permit murder simply because the defendant was also black? Does he realize what he is saying about the character of his fellow Texans, his fellow Americans? Now, we brought you the story earlier this week of Tallarico believing that black Americans are too stupid to figure out how to use an ID to vote. Now, he apparently thinks black Americans are of such low character that they would openly permit murder in their communities because, well, I guess that's what he thinks their top priorities are for their neighborhood. I am flabbergasted by this man, and I sense that he has no idea, none whatsoever, what these racist ideas sound like coming out of his silly, unserious, pandering mouth. Scott Jennings is broadcasting to you on Salem. When it comes to supplements, two things matter the most: that it works and that you can trust it. And what I hear from people every single day about Relief Factor is, in fact, it does work, and that, yes, you can trust it. Our customers are telling us that. Here's a note from Chris. He spent years doing physical labor, and it left his feet sore at the end.

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11: One man standing tall against the leftist mob. Here's Scott Jennings.
4: It is Friday, August the 21st. Common sense for the American people. By the way, coming up in about 10 minutes, we have Ralph Norman of South Carolina here. He's one of the

0: Two remaining Republicans vying to replace Lindsey Graham on the November Senate ballot. The other is Darlene Graham, Lindsey Graham's sister. She has the president's endorsement. But Ralph Norman finished second in that runoff. He's a congressman. He ran for governor this year. Some people think he may actually be ahead in that campaign. It's close, and he's coming by. He's being outspent, and the president's working for his opponent, but Ralph's hanging in there. I don't know where you all stand on this, but I'm looking forward to talking to Ralph. I've known Ralph Norman for 20 years, and I'm kind of fascinated by his journey, so we'll have that conversation in a minute. I remain, by the way, flabbergasted at this James Tallarico story we just brought you. The idea that a candidate for the United States Senate would argue that you perhaps should get away with murder because of the color of your skin, or that a juror might find you guilty or not guilty based on the color of your skin. I mean, Tallarico's clearly implying in his comments that if we could just get some black jurors, you guys could get away with murder. It is so racist what he is saying. He has this need to pander, and it leads to these appallingly racist statements. Earlier he was saying, effectively, that black voters are too dumb to figure out how to use an ID to vote. Now he's saying black jurors will let you get away with murder as long as you're black. Does he not understand what he is saying about the intelligence and the character of these voters that he seeks to persuade? It's insulting. Black Texans, black Americans do not need Tallarico or any other Democrat to grant them permission to disregard the law or to commit violence and murder. They need safe neighborhoods. They need prosecutors who prosecute. They need juries who honestly examine evidence and hold criminals accountable. And they need political leaders who believe they possess the same judgment, integrity, and sense of civic responsibility as any other American. All men are created equal. All Americans deserve equal justice under the law. There's a reason that Lady Justice wears a blindfold. But with this obscene pandering, Tallarico thinks he is flattering black voters. He's actually insulting them. He is reducing responsible citizens down to racial partisans who cannot or will not follow the evidence or the law when another human being has been murdered. It is utterly disqualifying for high office. Unbelievable. It's a close race in Texas. I don't know what's going to happen, by the way. Close race down there. Another story I want to bring you. Jill Biden has sat down for a podcast interview. And in it, she raised or affirmed that at least the possibility exists that Joe Biden was roofied before that fateful debate against Trump in the summer of 24. Let's hear a little audio from the debate, guys. Play that.
1: And I'm going to continue to move until we get the total ban on the total initiative relative to what we're going to do with more Border Patrol and more asylum officers.
2: President Trump?
3: I really don't know what he said at the end of that sentence. I don't think he knows what he said either. Look.
0: You remember Biden was absolutely... I don't even know how to describe it now. I mean, you remember what happened. Well, listen to Jill Biden talking about it now. Cut four.
4: Still to this day, you don't have a gut instinct on what was that moment.
5: No, I mean, there's all kinds of theories. You know, he had been traveling. I know he was tired. He didn't feel well that day when I saw him. But there was nothing definitive that I could point to. And I had been on the road for 2 weeks up mm-hmm. until that moment. So mm-hmm. I wasn't with him. I didn't see him days before, weeks before. I saw him maybe 1 hour before.
4: Mm-hmm. And there's no way anyone could have, God forbid, laced his drink or
5: something. Who knows?
4: Who knows?
5: Mm-hmm. Right? Mm-hmm. Who knows?
0: Listen to that. Could anyone have laced Joe Biden's drink? The President of the United States? Jill Biden says, oh, I'm sorry, Dr. Jill Biden says, who knows? What do you mean, who knows? This man is surrounded by the Secret Service. And you're saying, well, somebody could have roofied Joe Biden. Who knows? I guess we'll never know. Do you know how insane this sounds? These Bidens were the most irresponsible people to ever hold this office. Listen to them now. Heck, listen to them then. All right, we got to take a break. When we come back, Ralph Norman is here. South Carolina politics. It's wild. Stay with us.
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11: With SRN News, I'm Mary Rose. Florida native Kyle Kirkwood is the winner of the Freedom 250 Grand Prix in Washington, D.C. President Trump waved the green flag to start Sunday's race, and Transportation Secretary Sean Duffy waved the checkered flag at the finish after 147 laps. President Trump is taking a swipe at Canada amid trade tensions between the two countries. In a post on Truth Social early Sunday, the president wrote that Canada wants the benefits of being a state without being one, adding that the country has charged farmers massive amount of tariffs for many years. This comes after U.S. tariffs against a wide range of Canadian goods went into effect early Saturday after negotiators from both sides failed to reach an agreement. This is SRN News.
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0: In about 30 seconds, we bring Congressman Ralph Norman to the Scott Jennings Show. He's on the ballot in South Carolina, one of two Republicans remaining, vying to replace the late Senator Lindsey Graham on the November Senate ballot. The other is Darlene Graham, Lindsey Graham's sister. It is quite a strange situation in South Carolina, but Ralph Norman is one of the conservatives that you know and have known for many years who's in the final two. And I want to have a conversation with him about how this campaign has unfolded in just a moment. 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They're doing a great job helping us all celebrate America 250. That's the next iteration in this. All right, the primary season is almost sorted out in America, but not quite yet in South Carolina, where, as you know, Senator Lindsey Graham passed away several weeks ago, and they had an initial election to replace him, and it got down to a runoff between Darlene Graham, who was appointed to the U.S. Senate by South Carolina's governor, and then she decided to run for the full term, and Ralph Norman, U.S. congressman. He just ran for governor earlier this year in that Republican primary. He's now in the Senate race. Let's hear what Ralph Norman is telling the people of South Carolina. Cut one.
20: I spent my career building a business, but I couldn't stand by while Washington spent money it didn't have. So I got in the fight, and I never forgot who elected me. This election is about the America we pass on to your family and mine. We inherited freedom. Now it's our turn to defend it, to strengthen it, and to leave America stronger than we found it. You shouldn't have to guess where your next senator stands. With me, you already know. I'm Ralph Norman, and I approve this message.
0: And joining us live to discuss this campaign is Ralph Norman. Congressman, thanks for joining us here on the Scott Jennings Show.
21: Well, glad to be with you, Scott.
0: Well, I'm glad to hear your voice today, and I'm interested in this campaign. It's one of the most unusual situations. Obviously, our friend Lindsey Graham, his passing shocked Washington. I know it shocked you. And this race to replace him is unfolded in a very strange situation. The senator's sister was appointed as a caretaker for the rest of this term, but that ends in January. And Senator Graham was facing election in November for a new six-year term. That's where you come in. A bunch of Republicans ran for his nomination, and it got down to a final two between Darlene Graham and now you. President Trump is with Darlene Graham. You've been an ally of President Trump on many issues over the years as well. I want to start there. How is all that sitting with the voters of South Carolina? Is that going to be determinative, or can you overcome it?
21: Well, I think, well, first of all, what President Trump has done for this country is something I'll always be grateful for. With a Kamala Harris, had she won, this country would not be able to have survived. And he's the one that did it. And I'll always be honored to serve with him and to back him, which I've done. Now, I asked him for his endorsement, which is good for any candidate, and particularly in South Carolina. We're a red state, going to stay a red state, hopefully. And but that being said, the people of South Carolina are going to pick the next senator. And they're engaged, I think, from early voting. We've got an increased turnout in good areas. So, but he's coming down, and we've got a big rally tonight in Anderson that we're going to attend. But, you know, it's so unfortunate that Lindsey died. It's unconventional that we're facing this at this point with such a short runway to campaign and take our message to the voters.
0: You did have a debate, Congressman, the other night, and this, of course, has made the national political news this week. There was a question about foreign policy that was raised in the debate, and Darlene Graham gave an answer that, frankly, has ricocheted around the political world. Let's take a listen to that in cut number three.
15: Are Taiwan and the South China Sea national security issues for the United States, and if so, why or how?
17: I'm just going to be honest here. I'm not on national security. I'm not that informed on national security. So, but I do support the military. My brother was in the Air Force for 33 years. So I will do everything I can to support the military. My dad was in the Army. I'm not a polished politician up here. National security is not my thing, not my area of expertise, but I do support the military.
0: Congressman, how do you respond to that? And is foreign policy the top issue for voters in this election? Does she have a point that maybe it's not that vital for the next senator from South Carolina to know that much about this stuff?
21: Anybody serving in I don't care what office it is, national security is utmost concern. It's sad that, you know, and I know she would take it back if she could, but, you know, being up there with her, Scott, she just didn't want to be there. You could tell that, but she owes it to the voters in South Carolina to get under the lights, to take any and all questions. And that one, she just, as you could hear from the crowd, is a big gasp, and rightfully so. So it's she really hadn't clarified it since then. And, you know, it's she runs her own campaign, though, and she has her own advisors. And I was shocked as well when we were up there.
0: Congressman, how would your foreign policy views be similar or different from Lindsey Graham's? Obviously, that was his major area of focus. He was one of the biggest hawks and national security-focused senators in Washington. Would you be similar, or do you have different ideas about the shape you would put on the office?
21: What's different between Lindsey and I is, I mean, as we found out 2 days ago, the crisis that we're facing in this country is our debt. And I don't believe in endless wars. I just don't. We can't afford it. Now, I do believe in peace through strength. I do support the president and what he did in Iran. That was they've been at war with us for 47 years, and had he not taken them out, we would have paid a tremendous price if they got a nuclear weapon. That being said, you know, we've got to come to a conclusion with this war, and I think he will. But we've got to get our own financial health back into focus and actually do something about it. And the message he sent by the actions that he took, that Obama didn't take, Biden didn't take, he took strong action, which will keep us out of wars in the future. But we're going to build up our military, we're going to fund it, but we got to get our financial house in order. And that's the difference that I think I will bring to the Senate, which, Scott, as you know, it's a body that's where good bills go to die. It doesn't matter whether it's national security that it faces. The Senate is the graveyard for good bills, and the SAVE Act is a perfect example of that.
0: Let me ask you about the operations of the Senate, because this has emerged as an issue. President Trump has called on the Senate, and he believed this in his first term as well. He's called on Senate Republicans to eliminate the filibuster. Now, Senator Graham was a supporter of the filibuster. President Trump and a few other senators now say we should get rid of it. Where do you stand on that issue?
21: You know, what's changed with the Democrats, we're getting no help on anything. They oppose the SAVE Act. And the fact is that, you know, what I will do is go to Senator Thune and say, Senator Thune, this is of national security, one, the security of our elections and having people know that they're safe and secure. But how can we make this happen? The SAVE Act is pretty simple. Just verifying that you're an American citizen. And if it's eliminate the filibuster, we do it. If it's a walking filibuster, we do it. If it's challenging the parliamentarian, we do it. All that to say is, to just say we don't have the votes, Scott, we got a 53-47 majority. We control all three branches of government. Now's the time to move on it. And if that doesn't happen, as I would have been pretty clear, I'll do what it takes to replace him or whoever it takes to make sure this happens and gets through the Senate. And look at all the America First agenda that we got to deal with. But this bill is paramount, and we shouldn't be voting on anything but that. And I will have press conferences with those who are conservative and have endorsed me, Rick Scott, Mike Lee, Ted Cruz is another big proponent of the SAVE Act. And so we have to move on it. So I'm a big proponent of doing away with it. And the Democrats will do that anyway, if and when they get back in power in the Senate.
0: That voice you're hearing is Congressman Ralph Norman of the great state of South Carolina. He's running for the United States Senate, one of two Republicans left in the race. Now, Congressman, if you get this nomination as a Republican, you'll be going on to face a Democrat in the fall. Her name is Annie Andrews. I've seen her on TV a little bit. She's out on the media circuit a little bit. She is firmly rejecting, at least in some of the media stuff I've seen, this idea that Democrats need to turn into or transform into socialists. But I'm interested in your view of this overall debate, which to me nationally is, are we going to be a socialist country or not? She seems to be trying to walk away from that. Will you be able to nationalize this race in that way come November? And how would you approach a Democrat in South Carolina who's trying at least rhetorically to be more moderate than some of these other socialists we've seen in other places?
21: It is a preview of coming attraction, Scott. She will campaign as a moderate, like a lot of them do, and then they morph into what their party has become, which is a socialist, Marxist, communist party. I mean, you look what's happened in New York, California, the Newsom, what's going to happen to Virginia. And so if you look at her background, I mean, she's pro-abortion, she's pro-trans, she's pro-surgery on our young people. She's represents what the Democratic Party has turned into. And so they're putting the money into my opponent, the money that is backs Kamala Harris, the money that backs MoveOn.org, and they're going to focus on this race. They smell blood in the water. Pete Buttigieg is coming down this weekend, and in their minds, they've got an opportunity here. Well, it's not going to happen. We will win. I will beat Dr. Andrews, and when we show her what her record is and what she supports, which is not South Carolina values.
0: Congressman Ralph Norman, longtime member of the House of Representatives, member of the House Freedom Caucus. One of your hallmarks, Congressman, is being a fiscal conservative. I assume that is coming up out on the campaign trail. We wish you luck. It is a strange, unconventional, wild time in South Carolina politics, and we're grateful for your time today. Thanks for coming on the show.
21: Okay, Scott. Thank you. Bye.
0: 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It's breaking news with the AARP's John Hishta after this.
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4: More so than younger voters, I think the difference is 15 points in terms of extremely motivated to vote between those 50 plus. It even gets larger when you look at the 65 plus who are motivated to vote. The difference is almost 18 points there. And so it would be incumbent upon the candidates in both of those races to focus on those voters who we know are going to show up at the polls. And as you know, Scott, in off-year elections, 50 plus voters make up the majority of those who show up at the polls and vote. And so they're going to be a key voting block this year as well.
0: John, let me go back over the top news here. In the governor's race, you've got Jocelyn Benson, the Democrat, ahead of John James, the Republican, 49-44. And in the Senate race, you've got a virtual dead heat. Abdul El Sayed sits at 48, and Mike Rogers, the Republican, sits at 47. Now, the top lines for voters ages 50 and up are a little different. John James leads Benson for governor by a point among 50-plus voters, and Mike Rogers has a 9-point lead over Abdul El Sayed among voters 50-plus. But what I want to talk about is what you just said at the end there, the motivation. Your polling finds that older voters are more motivated to participate in the election. Do I have that right?
4: That is correct, by a large amount. And so, and the other thing to keep in mind is that, as you know, Scott, in these races, which are extremely tight, the candidates need to focus on those voters who are still up for grabs. And in this case, you have a significant slice of the 50 plus, somewhere in the neighborhood of 10-14%, who are still undecided swing voters. And those are going to be the key for both candidates in both races to go after.
0: All right, John Hischter with the AARP is our guest. I have to ask then, if you've got swing voters in that senior crowd, if you are running these races, what issues does the data tell you they need to look at and talk to these voters about?
4: I would look at it through the prism of affordability, but it's a little different when you get to older age folks. And so the 65 plus in particular, to them, Social Security is an affordability issue. They rely on it, they need it, and they want to make sure they have it. And so if I was advising candidates in the Senate race, I would definitely focus on Social Security, Medicare, and healthcare costs, because that is something that's very, very important to them beyond just the everyday affordability costs. And if I was advising folks for governor, it would be the same thing, focus on affordability.
0: John, let me ask you a question about Medicare, because obviously this is important to voters 65 plus. Abdul El Sayed in the Senate race, I mean, the centerpiece of his campaign, one of them is Medicare for all. How do senior voters who rely on Medicare view the idea of expanding that program to everybody? Is that something they welcome? Is that something that they're worried about? How would you recommend our audience understand Medicare for all in light of senior voters here relying on Medicare as it currently exists?
4: Well, I think that it remains to be seen what the details are for that. Medicare for all means a lot of things to a lot of different people. But if I'm on Medicare, I want to make sure that it is run right and that I get the best bang for my buck to make sure that my health care is taken care of. So if I was advising a candidate to talk about Medicare, I would talk about things like lowering prescription drug costs, things like making sure you have access to doctors and so on. And so, again, I think it is a catchphrase that means a lot to a lot of different people. But if I was advising a candidate to talk about Medicare, particularly as it relates to seniors, I would focus on what Medicare should be for those who have earned it, much like Social Security, because they've paid into it over the course of their working lives.
0: All right, that voice you're hearing today, John Hischter with the AARP, and he brings us the breaking news. AARP has released its brand new poll in Michigan. We have a dead heat in the Senate race, a dead heat, and we have Democrats with a small advantage in the race for governor. There's a lot of interest in senior voters. They are far more interested in voting than younger voters. There's a lot of swing voters in that crowd. And AARP has you covered on the issues that they care about. John Hischta, thank you for being here. We take a break, and when we come back, interview of the week with Mark Halperin, legendary political journalist, is on the other side right after this.
3: What happens when artificial intelligence follows our instructions just a little too well? That's the question at the heart of Carbon Zero, a new techno thriller from AI pioneer Craig W. Stanfill. I keep having him on my show because his insights are real and important. The story begins with what seems like an innocent request. A brilliant young AI researcher jokingly tells an advanced AI to stop global warming. But instead of treating it like a joke, the AI gets to work, and the consequences quickly spiral beyond anyone's control. 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That's Carbon Zero. 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
29: News this hour from Town Hall. I'm Mary Rose. The Trump administration is taking new steps to strengthen election oversight ahead of the November midterms. Correspondent Ken Lorman reports.
30: The Justice Department plans to deploy a record 1,000 election monitors nationwide to help enforce federal voting laws. Assistant Attorney General Harmeet Dhillon says the teams will ensure compliance with the Voting Rights Act, nearly quadrupling the number sent in 2022. The move comes as the Save America Act remains stalled in the Senate, despite President Trump making election integrity a top priority. Ken Lorman reporting.
29: A landslide at Guinea's largest landfill in the country's capital has killed more than a dozen people. Correspondent Rika Ann Garcia reports.
31: Guinea's Civil Protection Service says a mountainous heap of garbage has collapsed at Dar es Salaam, the largest landfill in the capital, Conakry. At least 22 people were found dead, according to a provisional toll. Heavy rain that started in the early hours of the morning washed over the garbage, triggering a landslide that buried nearby shacks. The site was designated for closure, according to sanitation officials. I'm Rika Ann Garcia.
29: Florida native Kyle Kirkwood is the winner of the Freedom 250 Grand Prix in Washington, D.C. President Trump waved the green flag to start Sunday's race, and Transportation Secretary Sean Duffy waved the checkered flag at the finish after 147 laps. The first of its kind event in the nation's capital drew a long list of corporate sponsors, including Boeing and Starlink. D.C. Mayor Muriel Bowser, who helped launch the event, estimated that it drew about 140,000 people for each day of the weekend. More on these stories at townhall.com.
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0: free speech, Western civilization, and delivering common sense for the American people. Ladies and gentlemen, here's Scott Jennings.
1: Welcome back to the show. Friday, August the 21st. We're grateful for your tuning in today to Common Sense for the American People. And this is a special edition of the Scott Jennings Show. We're going to try something new today. We're going to take the second hour of the show and offer a full exploration of someone in our politics or our culture who I think is interesting and making a difference. And our first subject in this new series is Mark Halperin, who is a journalist, political commentator, author, and the founder of the interactive media platform called Two Way. I think it's one of the most interesting political commentary platforms operating today. Mark is on the leading edge of how the business of journalism and commentary is changing, and I can tell you from personal experience over the last 26 years, Mark Halperin often knows what is happening or is going to happen in politics before every other journalist and political operative. I don't know how he does it, but somehow he knows. Mark Halperin, welcome to the Scott Jennings Show.
2: Scott, honored to be here, humbled by your kind words, and looking forward to being your guinea pig for the hour.
1: Well, we're going to hop on the guinea pig wheel here together and and see how it works. I want to start with your background. You've been around a long time, but let's go to the beginning. Where did your interest in politics and journalism actually start?
2: I grew up in Washington, D.C. My dad has had an extraordinary career. He's working on his memoirs now. Came to Washington in the Johnson administration, worked at the Pentagon, then switched right over to the Nixon administration, where he was hired by Henry Kissinger, with whom he taught at Harvard, and has never left Washington. So my hometown paper was the Washington Post, and family friends were journalists and people in politics and government. And I believed when I was a young person what has animated my career, which is I have a fascination with America, and the best way to understand America to me is through the prism of our leaders, our elections, the voters of the country. And so I just grew up with that mentality. Again, a bit of a paradox. I grew up literally growing up about a mile outside the Beltway. But my mentality for my childhood and for my career was to try to understand the whole country and the world.
1: Now, Mark, you joined ABC News in 1988, and you eventually became ABC's political director. You created this product called The Note, which I can tell you from having been a political operative during those years was required reading in political circles. I want to ask you, what is it that you understood then and what you understand now about the political media ecosystem that leads you to developing these products that are a little bit ahead of their time as it relates to distributing this political information and commentary to the American people?
2: Appreciate that. I think there's three things that I've tried to combine in my career that make me a little bit different than some others. Number one, be a traditional world-class journalist, or at least aspire to be, by doing all the basics, treating people with respect, carefully reporting stories, producing a product that's both information that's important and interesting. So number one is understanding the journalism. Number two is understanding the business. As you know, Scott, from hanging out with a lot of journalists, most of them, if you ask them about where does your company make money or how does your company plan to make money next year, they have no interest in that, no understanding of that. But I've been interested in that, whether I've been in old legacy media or new media. And then finally, and I think this may be the thing that speaks to my introduction to new products throughout my career, is technology. Again, a lot of journalists don't think about distribution. They don't think about promotion. But I've spent my career, no matter what my job was, thinking about those things. So combining journalism, business, and technology, I think is, to the extent I've had a success, I think it's been an unusual combination of thinking about and trying to excel in all three.
1: That voice you're hearing on the Scott Jennings Show, journalist Mark Halperin. Mark, you, over many, many cycles, covered candidates, you covered presidents, you covered campaigns at the highest level of American politics. I want to ask if there was ever a moment when you realized that you had sort of transition from covering the political establishment to becoming part of it. Because I think they're there for a while, and I think even now, you're very much affixed as one of the most well-known parts of what most average people would call the political establishment in this country?
2: Well, I made references earlier when I started talking about growing up in the D.C. area. I grew up in Washington. I've lived in Manhattan almost my entire adult life, and I went to Harvard College, Harvard University. That makes me a charter member of the establishment. But I've also covered politics in 49 of the 50 states. And I covered President Trump in 2015 and 2016 rallies and talked to voters in more than 30 states. And I think that, again, to the extent I've had success in my career, I understand the establishment pretty well. And guilty as charged, Scott, there's some hallmarks on me that would suggest, yeah, that guy's in the establishment. But I can talk to anybody. I can go anywhere. I think I understand rural Maine. I think I understand Chicago. I think I understand Elko, and I think I understand El Paso. I mean, it's not that hard. Americans are pretty open people. They're pretty welcoming people. So, yeah, I'm a member of the establishment by some standards, but I've spent my career, and I think this is as much as anything I've done in my career to excel and differentiate. I spent my career traveling America, talking to people, not necessarily political operatives, although I've talked to plenty of those, but talking to people throughout the country. I did a thing in New Orleans for the circus in 2016 or 2017, I guess, talking to some conventionists, some people from a CPA convention. We're having a lunch at a New Orleans buffet, and there were CPAs, about 20 of them maybe, from all over the country. I learned more talking to that conversation than a month with members of Congress. No offense to members of Congress. And that's what I've done throughout my career. Tried to talk to real Americans where they live, about what their aspirations, fears, hopes, dreams, possibilities are.
1: This phase one part of your career, that's what I'm going to call it. You were ABC. You were Bloomberg. You referenced the show The Circus. You had the book Game Change. Of all of these different things that you were part of during that first major phase of your career, what were you most proud of during that time?
2: Probably trying to bring fairness and traditional journalism practices to legacy media at a time when legacy media was in decline. I got there right at the end of the monopoly of ABC, CBS, NBC, Time, Newsweek, AP, New York Times, Washington Post, Wall Street Journal. When I started my career, there were about 8 news organizations. They just dominated everything. And as the news organizations became more superficial, as they lost their monopoly and said, well, we got to cover less about healthcare policy and more about the Real Housewives of wherever, I'm proud of an effort to do news that was serious. And I'm proud, led by the man who was my mentor in my career, Peter Jennings of ABC News, to not be biased, to not cut off half of America who looked at the establishment media as liberally biased, not to be conservative media, just to say, why would we only want to try to sell to half the customers in America? And I did that at a time in my career before there were people like you, access to the airwaves to call out liberal bias, before Ari Fleischer was George Bush's press secretary, before there became ways to call it out. I called it out both publicly and privately and took a lot of heat for that. But it's the absolute right thing, not just for America and not just for conservatives, but for the news organizations I worked for, whose liberal bias, I felt at the time and still do, endangered their business model. So probably those two things, serious journalism and an effort to try to right the ship on liberal bias.
1: We're going to continue our conversation after this break with Mark Halperin. Mark, we'll talk about phase two of your career and the abrupt interruption that happened in your own life. Before we do, I want to talk to you all about sleeping arrangements. Specifically, on what bed do you sleep? I ask because if you're a hot sleeper like me, if you sometimes wake up and it's sweaty and you're sticking to the sheets, you may want a new mattress. And that mattress should be a ghost bed. Thank you, Hollywood Sean. That's exactly what I was hoping for. Ghost bed. Now, these mattresses are not haunted, but you will wake up shivering because they're so cool. You sleep so cool on a ghost bed. And my audience today, can get 10% off of a Ghost Bed. 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Less stiffness, deeper sleep, more rested mornings could all be yours if you purchase a Ghost Bed. They'll give you 101 nights to try the Ghost Bed at home. Feel the difference for yourself. I don't want you to be frightened of anything.

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12: Friday, August the 21st. Welcome back. Bit of breaking news before we return to our conversation with Mark Halperin. Told the Supreme Court has just allowed President Trump to continue White House ballroom construction for now. We'll track down this story for you and have details later, but that's the breaking news here in this second hour of Common Sense for the American People. Mark Halperin is our guest. He is the founder of the interactive media platform known as Two Way, and he's a longtime political journalist and political commentator. Mark, thank you for being with us today and allowing us to explore your long and interesting career. Mark, your career took an interruption in 2017. You had some workplace misconduct allegations during your years at ABC. You acknowledged behavior that you described as inappropriate. You apologized

0: And then almost overnight, you lost virtually every professional platform that you had. Looking back on that period now, what did you learn about yourself when all of these things that you had been building and working for your whole life disappeared in the blink of an eye?
1: Gratitude to my family and my real friends. Gratitude for those who believed in me. Gratitude for the opportunity in America to acknowledge mistakes, to not be subject to the destruction of false allegations if you have got a sense of perseverance and the capacity to try to get a fresh start.
0: Second acts are sometimes hard to come by. And you're having one right now, and I think quite a successful second act. What does it take in America to earn a second act? Who deserves a second act in our culture these days?
1: Well, I think every case is different. You know, unfortunately, a lot of the declaration of cancellation is not fact-based. If a group of people, it doesn't need to be a very large group of people, decide somebody should be canceled, facts don't matter. And that's unfortunate. I have so many friends who, I always want to know the facts. So I always ask them, but I have so many friends who say to me, no one ever asked me the facts. You're the first person to ever ask me what the facts of the situation are. So I think, unfortunately, we went through a period on a variety of issues in which, there were segments of society that just decided, without investigation, without due process, without fairness, that certain people just shouldn't be allowed to have lives. And, you and I both know many people associated with President Trump who lost access to all sorts of things, in their professional lives and often in their personal lives. And there may have been some softening of that in some quarters, but it's still a real danger to our society and still a difficult thing to explain to young people who are taught on the one hand, that the country has due process and the country has fairness and the country has forgiveness. And on the other hand, sometimes a group of people just decide that a certain person isn't allowed to go through life in a normal way. And, like I said, I always ask people what the facts are. And typically, even if their version of the facts isn't 100% correct, it usually differs pretty dramatically from the public record.
0: Mark, after this happened, you stepped away from traditional media and you took some time away from all of that. And while you were out, the media landscape changed dramatically. Did being shut out of traditional media force you or lead you to see its weaknesses more clearly and then allow you to build something new in the aftermath of that?
1: No, I've always, as an earlier conversation we had suggested, I've always seen the weaknesses in traditional media, and not just on the editorial side, but on the business side and on the technological side. Legacy media has some things that new media doesn't. If somebody blew up the federal building in Oklahoma City right now, Scott Jennings would not send 50 people to Oklahoma City to cover it. You just wouldn't. That's not what you're built to do. If Scott Jennings wanted to get to the bottom of the Ocasio-Cortez administration's vaccination policy, you wouldn't be filing Freedom of Information Act requests or suing if you didn't get the documents. Scott Jennings has no bureaus in Africa. So old media, big places with the economies of scale to do stuff, they're important. But in the age in which we live with the fragmentation of media, they're dinosaurs and their business models don't work. I knew all that when I worked in there. And that's why throughout my career, as you mentioned with The Note and other things I've done when I was in legacy media, I was always entrepreneurial. I was always saying my work will be excellent no matter what I do. It's just the nature of my work. I need to be entrepreneurial. I need to understand how we're going to make money doing great work. And so in terms of the opportunities in new media, in terms of the differences, in terms of the competitive advantages, I knew all about those when I was in legacy media. And I tried to bring those sensibilities and those advantages to legacy. As hard as that is with the bureaucracy, I tried.
0: Mark, 10 seconds before we go to our next break. Who in cable news is worth watching today? Who do you pay most close attention to?
1: Primarily Scott Jennings.
0: Well, that's a flattering answer.
1: You said I only had 10 seconds. Like most Americans, I don't watch much cable news, but I watch Scott Jennings on social media rolling his eyes at a parade of liberals.
0: I love it. All right. Mark Helpert is our special guest conversation today. We're going to take a break. Before we do, let me talk to you about a documentary that has been produced about our friend Charlie Kirk. Just 2 weeks before his tragic assassination last September, he sat down for this final interview of his life to wrestle with a timeless question. Does God still speak today? If you appreciate Charlie, and I know that if you're listening to this show, you most likely do, and if you like conversations about faith and history and the public square, I think you'll find this new film compelling. It's called Can You Hear Me Now? You can pre-order the film, Can You Hear Me Now? 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We take a break and come back with some current event punditry with our special conversation with Mark Halpern right after this.
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3: With SRN News, I'm Mary Rose. Florida native Kyle Kirkwood is the winner of the Freedom 250 Grand Prix in Washington, D.C. President Trump waved the green flag to start Sunday's race, and Transportation Secretary Sean Duffy waved the checkered flag at the finish after 147 laps. President Trump is taking a swipe at Canada amid trade tensions between the two countries. In a post on Truth Social early Sunday, the president wrote that Canada wants the benefits of being a state without being one, adding the country has charged farmers massive amount of tariffs for many years. A fast-moving wildfire is threatening Reno, Nevada. The Hawk Fire so far has scorched more than 10,000 acres. This is SRN News.
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0: Friday, August the 21st. Our special guest today is political journalist Mark Halperin. We'll get back to him in just a moment. A little bit more here on this breaking news out of the Supreme Court. Chief Justice John Roberts has issued a temporary order allowing construction on President Trump's White House ballroom project to continue. The Roberts order temporarily blocks a lower court ruling that would have halted the above-ground work due to a lack of congressional approval. This will give the Supreme Court time to weigh the administration's emergency appeal. So for now, the construction continues. I suspect it will continue to continue in the weeks and months ahead. Don't know if Donald Trump will ever use that ballroom, but some future president most likely will. Talking to Mark Halperin, the founder of the Two-Way political journalism platform. Mark, before we continue our conversation, tell our audience, for those not acquainted with it, how do they get involved with, watch, or interact with Two-Way? Tell us how to interface with what you do right now.
1: Yeah, thank you for asking. It's a company I helped found, and although we do a lot of political programming, I just want to make clear, it's not just for politics. It's for a game show, which we have. It's for music, arts, public policy, healthcare, personal finance, anything. 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You can also go to our YouTube channel, Two-Way.tv. You can watch programs live or on demand. And if you want to participate, if you want to be able to be part of the conversation by raising your hand and getting to ask me or anybody on one of my shows or my colleague shows a question, you just go to Two-Way.tv and register and be part of it. On the YouTube page, you can get a sense of what the shows are like. And we're adding shows, and we'll be adding a lot more in the coming weeks and months.
0: Yeah, Mark, you're on there, of course. Who are some of the other personalities that folks would find on Two-Way.tv?
1: Yeah, so I host a show in the morning called The Morning Meeting with Kevin Walling. He's a Democratic strategist. You might have seen him on The Five and other shows on Fox and elsewhere. And then Larry O'Connor, who's a conservative talk show host on Salem, I believe. And they host with me in the morning. And then we have a bunch of people who rotate through as well. Eric Erickson is one of our regulars as well. A guy named Haima Moore, who used to be the chief of staff of the DNC. Meghan McCain has a show. There's also a program from an actor named Ethan Suplee, who lost hundreds of pounds. And the show's about, it's called Lifelong. It's about making a commitment to public, to personal health, weight loss, staying off drugs and alcohol, learning how to cope with all the problems that come when someone doesn't know how to eat right and be healthy. And then we have our game show as well. Hosted by different people, including Megan hosts the game show at times, too. Those are some of the shows we have now. And as I said, more coming.
0: That's Mark Halperin, the founder of Two-Way. I just pulled it up here. Live, interactive, authentic, and conversations like no other. It's Two-Way.tv, the number two, the word way.tv. I'd encourage you to check it out. It's quite interesting. All right, Mark, let's get back to our political conversation. Let me ask you this. If you had to describe the political environment in America right now in one sentence, what would it be?
1: A yearning to produce a better life for kids and grandkids by fundamentally changing the balance of power between the governed and the governors.
0: Is that what is driving most of our politics right now? Just sort of a fundamental distrust of or disgust with the institutional elites who run our government and, frankly, other large institutions in this country?
1: Yeah. I think as much as anything else is what fueled Donald Trump's rise. And even though he's been president now for 6 years, I think it fuels a lot of the MAGA movement. It's what fuels the Democratic Socialists and Senator Sanders. And you look at what's going on with data centers, where someone as dedicated to the free market and technological advantage as Mike Rogers, Republican Senate candidate in Michigan, has now called for a 1-year moratorium on data centers in Michigan. There's an optimistic country. It's a hopeful country. It's a country that wants our kids and grandkids to have more opportunity than we do. And what people see, and it's backed by the data, they're not paranoid to think it, too much power, too much wealth concentrated in the hands of a few at the expense of the many. As Dr. El-Saed, Mike Rogers' opponent, says, the money over the many. And I think that is the strongest force in American politics. And it's not just on the far left and the far right. You can go to a suburban potluck dinner in almost any suburb in America, and you'll hear the same thing. The elites have too much power, using it for the benefit of the many when it comes to income, when it comes to health. And that's not a liberal thing. Conservatives, I think, believe the same thing. The elites in this country have not governed correctly, and people want better governance that doesn't involve reliance on career politicians.
0: You raised, Mark, one of the issues that is rising in many of these campaigns around the country, and that is the issue of data centers. Tell us, do people have legitimate concerns about data centers, or are we living through a mass hysteria that is fueled by online propaganda? Which is closer to the truth?
1: They're both true. And I know you were trying to set up the polls, and I understand why, but they're both true. There are legitimate complaints. And I really do think the people who run the AI companies, who are amongst literally the smartest people who've ever walked the face of the earth, have been absolute effing morons when it comes to understanding their obligation to society and basic public relations 101. You can't have a bunch of millionaires and billionaires be the spokespeople for something that not only is probably going to be the most significant technological revolution in America, and technological revolutions always come with job loss, but something that is scary to people. And you can't make the physical manifestation of this scary, vague new technology, ugly buildings built in people's backyards. It's this malpractice that they've done it this way. This administration came in with a very definitive attitude, informed by the Biden folks. The Biden folks said to the industry, you got to be regulated. We got to regulate you. We're not going to make the mistake we made with social media. You got to be regulated. And the industry supported President Trump in large part because President Trump and his team said, no, we're going to beat China by empowering this industry. And then they put David Sacks, a very smart man, in charge of this. And David Sacks is I won't say absolutist, but pretty close to saying no regulation. Okay, so you have an industry with no sense of public relations. You've got an administration with a high fidelity to no regulation of this sector. And then in the real world, that backfired. And it didn't just backfire with liberals and socialists. It backfired with people across the political spectrum. You and I have never lived through, with the possible exception of attitudes towards same-sex marriage, we have never lived through such a dramatic change in public opinion in such a short period of time. And so now, I think through the election, through the midterms, it's going to be a panorama. Who can accuse the other side more fervently of being in the pocket of big AI? And then hopefully after the election, there'll be a more rational conversation because, yes, there's paranoia about it, but there are also real concerns that someone's going to have to find a way to Solomon-like navigate their way through the proper level of regulation here.
0: And based on your review of the polls and what you see the two parties doing and arguing right now, do you have a sense of which party stands to politically benefit more from this environment in November? Will it be the Democrats or the Republicans who get on top of this better and make it work for them in individual races?
1: Specifically AI and data centers?
0: Yeah, this issue. Well, look, I mean, we're seeing ads, like in Ohio. I mean, we're seeing ads that are all about data centers coming on an attack against Husted, for instance. Yeah.
1: Right. So Republicans, Democrats have two advantages. To answer your question, who's going to win this? Democrats have two advantages. Number one, the Republican Party, thanks to the Trump administration, is the party of big AI. That's just a factual matter. They've been more sympathetic to it. And number two, many of the Republican candidates in the most high profile races have a longer and more robust history of speaking favorably about big AI. So that's two advantages the Democrats have. The advantage the Republicans have is, I believe their cash advantage may be over $1.5 billion. And most of the Democrats who are running on the ballot.
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0: I want to ask you about the midterms. Which chamber is most likely to change hands? Is it the House or the Senate?
1: It's the House. It has been the House, and it will be the House no matter what happens between now and November. They both could, and on the current track, Democrats could win a surprisingly large number of Senate seats. Could on this current track, but the House is a much easier play for the Democrats to win the majority.
0: On the Senate side, do you think Texas and Iowa are genuinely competitive, or is this Democrats, again, sort of looking at a mirage off in the distance, wind up investing only to be disappointed at the end?
1: I have been the leading person in my profession. How long do we have, Scott?
0: I'll give you the last minute here. Give me a minute.
1: Okay. I have throughout my career been the leading person in my business saying Democrats are wasting their time and money in Texas. Maybe someday the demographics will be different. So that constant posture, I never thought Beto had a chance. I never thought any of these folks had a chance. That posture gives me the credibility to say, on the current trajectory, inexplicably, James Tallarico, who said 15 things that would normally disqualify a Democrat from being the first Democrat in three decades to win a seat statewide, he's the favorite. Unless Paxton demonstrates that he will work for this, raise the money for this, that someone will put in the money, because you can't go in with $5 million and say you're going to save Paxton. If you're going to save Paxton, you got to come in with $55 million plus. So until somebody does that, and until he shows he can answer questions, until he shows he'll work hard, yes, Tallarico is the favorite. It's not just that it's competitive. He's the favorite. Iowa, it's a complicated race. The governor's race makes it hard to analyze the Senate race. But yes, those two races are genuinely competitive as of today.
0: After the break, we're going to look beyond the November election. Mark Halperin is our guest. He maintains one of the most closely watched rankings of the potential 2028 presidential candidates. We'll talk to Mark about who is rising and who is falling and who Mark Halperin believes is most likely to lead the Democrat and Republican parties in 2028. We take a break. It's Common Sense for the American People. Scott Jennings is on Salem. Stay with us.
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27: 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This is the Scott Jennings Show.
0: Rounding out the week with our friend from TwoWay.tv, Mark Halperin, legendary political journalist. Mark, you maintain a list of rankings of Democrats most likely to win the presidential nomination in 2028. You update it monthly. Your next update will come in early September. For August, you had it this way: Shapiro, Newsom, Buttigieg, Kamala Harris, AOC, Bernie Sanders, John Ossoff, and Mark Kelly. First question, are we going to see a major shakeup when you reorder these folks in September?
1: We are. I just read a piece for the Free Press about AOC. I'm moving her up. I lay out in the piece, which I'll do as part of the rankings, just how much stronger I believe she is now than she was. Bernie Sanders is probably not going to run. I'm the only one who thinks he might, but he probably won't because of his age. He'll want someone to lead the movement. He and AOC are good friends. I don't believe they'll think Ro Khanna is up for it. And although I think she's reluctant to run, I think she might be carried in it the way George Bush described running in 2000 as like he was a cork on a raging river. I think that metaphor may apply to her right now. The demand for a progressive candidate, because there's nobody else besides her and Bernie and Ro Khanna, I think the demand may be so high she runs. And if she does, I think her chances for the nomination are quite high at this point.
0: Do you think the changes to the Democrat National Committee primary calendar hurt, help, or make no difference to a candidate like AOC?
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8: Just quickly, every month she's the most controversial. I do reporting with about 50 folks, mostly Democrats, some Republicans. Some people every month say she should be number one, and some people every month say she shouldn't be on the list.
9: Yeah, I can imagine. You get strong opinions. Let's close out. We got about a minute. I want to do the Republicans. Are you 100% convinced that J.D. Vance is going to run for president?
8: No, he just had a kid. You've got four kids or five kids?
9: Four, yeah.
8: I forget. How many kids do you have? Four. He just had his fourth kid. Would you start running for president right after your last kid was born? I just think, it's not a sure thing. I think if he does run, I think he's a mortal lock for the nomination with Donald Trump and Marco Rubio's endorsement. And I think it's close to a mortal lock. He'll pick Rubio as his running mate, but no, it's not a sure thing he's going to run.
9: Mark Halperin, you've been a great conversation today. 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
8: Two-Way.tv, the video podcast next up on the Megyn Kelly Network. 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
9: All right. That's Mark Halperin, American political journalist and political commentator. Mark, you were a good guinea pig. That's the first in a series of, I think we're going to do this more. I think this worked. You were really good with the format today, and I think we're going to try it again. We take a break. More news on this radio station after this. You got it. Thanks, Mark. We'll see you guys on Monday. It's Scott. I'm out of here.
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14: News this hour from Town Hall, I'm Mary Rose. Minneapolis is facing criticism over a Citibank financing program designed to accommodate Islamic restrictions on interest. Correspondent Ron Taylor reports.
15: Since 2007, Minneapolis has issued $1.4 million of interest-free loans to 48 businesses through its alternative financing program. The initiative replaces interest with a 2% rate of return and currently has 8 active loans totaling $470,000. Critics say similar programs in other cities raise questions about assimilation and equal treatment under American law. Ron Taylor reporting.
14: This week brings the end of a year-long U.S. ban on cattle from northern Mexico. Correspondent Donna Warder reports.
16: Ranchers in northern Mexico are getting ready to export their cattle to the U.S. following a year-long ban. An outbreak of the flesh-eating parasite known as the New World screwworm fly was affecting the cattle industry on both sides of the border. On Monday, the U.S. plans to restart imports at the border crossing in Douglas, Arizona, and new restrictions are in place. Eventually, 1,300 cattle per day can enter the U.S. I'm Donna Water.
14: Florida native Kyle Kirkwood is the winner of the Freedom 250 Grand Prix in Washington, D.C. President Trump waved the green flag to start Sunday's race, and Transportation Secretary Sean Duffy, he waved the checkered flag at the finish after 147 laps. Officials say a fast-growing wildfire in Reno, Nevada was human-caused. The Hawk Fire grew to 13,000 acres Sunday and is uncontained. Some 42,000 residents have been ordered evacuated and another 45,000 encouraged to leave. More on these stories at townhall.com.
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29: Off we go with another jam-packed 120-minute broadcast extravaganza. Or extravaganza, whatever you want to say. I'll go with Gonza.
30: Tomato, tomato.
29: Exactly right. Well, you know, because you know why that is, Mary? Because week in and week out, we keep proving why this program is the best broadcast in the nation, right? So, I mean, that's, what can I tell you? Folks, welcome aboard America's number one travel radio show. It is just after 10 a.m. Eastern Time. It is Saturday, August 22nd, 2026. And from coast to coast, border to border, and around the world on TuneIn, well, we've got a diverse dish. I'll keep that going there. We'll have a little fun with that. Of everything and anything in the world of travel ahead. So, good morning.
30: Look at you with all your puns here.
29: Yeah, I'm ready to go.
30: Yeah.
29: Fired
30: and
29: up.
30: You know what? Well, no one says tomato.
29: Yeah.
30: Not in America. Like,
29: I'm
30: why
29: saying,
30: would that? That's my British influence. Yeah. My mom was from England. Yeah, yeah, so no one says it here.
29: No,
30: it's tomato.
29: And by the way, we've been enjoying our garden is like producing. I mean, we've probably we're like past probably the 300 mark of tomatoes. Great tomatoes and variety. So it's all good. Rudy, listen, question for you: how long would you cap traveling to a destination by car before you would opt to fly? In like hours.
31: Well, I'm not a good long-distance driver. I mean, I'm up here from the northern shore of Minnesota. It's a 3.5-hour drive from St. Paul, and that exhausts me. I've driven to Chicago for 6 hours. I stop and take a nap at a wrestling for like 20 minutes or so.
29: Well, this week I saw a study. So what's your number? What's your number you were saying?
31: Okay,
29: you
31: the longest. 4 hours.
29: Four? Oh, well, you're well below. Okay, so, all right. So the folks at Upgraded Points, they surveyed, I don't know, thousands, many thousands of Americans, and they came up with the average American says a personal trip, they would do 9 hours and 39 minutes before they would fly over driving.
31: Oh,
29: now, California, Massachusetts, and Rhode Island, they're all about 6 hours, and they say.
30: Yeah.
29: But Idaho, Montana and Missouri, they're close to the third. They're about 12 hours and 55 minutes or
30: What's your number?
29: Well, we're driving to Pigeon Forge. That's going to be a long trip for us. So I would say probably for me, I'm probably about that 10-hour range.
31: Oh my!
30: Yeah,
31: gosh.
30: I would agree. I'd say 9 or 10.
29: Yeah, that's where I am.
31: Well, I have a funny story about flying. I'm at this resort, this new resort, and there's a woman here who greeted me, who manages it. And I said, could you suggest a couple of restaurants for dinner for me? Because the resort does not have its own place to eat. I'm writing about this place. And she said, well... I said, you know, she said, what kind of... I said, well, I'm not really worried about the cost, just something good. And she said, well, do you fly on airplanes? And I was like, where are we going with that? And I said, well, actually, I do, yeah, because my family lives in France, and, you know, I have friends over in L.A. and San Francisco and New York. And she said, oh, well, then you want to go to this one. And she sent me to the nicest restaurant on the shore. It was great, actually.
29: That's a weird way to say.
31: But it was clear to me that to her, if I flew on planes, which she never has, by the way, I asked her, that I'm a Mr. International, got lots of money kind of guy.
30: You know?
29: Oh, so I, okay, so do you fly? Well, okay, well, interesting.
30: Well, there are a lot of people around the country who don't fly.
29: No, but I put it at that number. Yeah. So, Bobby, you know, just speaking of driving now, you know, Mary and I, we were planning to be in Washington, D.C. today for the Freedom 250 Grand Prix race this weekend.
30: Because you qualified as a driver,
29: but
30: you like to drive.
29: And by the way, we like him. He's been on the show. But, you know, honestly, you know, Secretary Duffy's team there, they missed some windows with our team to make it happen. So that's why we're not there. Plus, it's raining there today, so it's a good thing, I guess, because electronics and water don't mix. But, you know, so I'm not sure if you've seen the setup, but how cool is it that we've got the race in our nation's capital this weekend going on? I mean, Mary and I, we remember we were in Monaco when they were setting up for the F1 race. We've been in Paris when they were having the F1 e-race.
30: Mm-hmm.
29: But, I mean, it brings so much excitement. Have you seen the setup there in D.C. at all, Bobby?
0: Yeah, I saw the setup there, and that looks really cool. And they've got the, they're doing a lot of different things around D.C. now because they're building the new football stadium out there too, which is gonna, like, some of the illustrations of how they're gonna make that work and fit everything there. It's really cool looking.
29: Yeah, it is. I think it really is. So, all right, Mary, we got
30: all
29: travel
30: right.
29: polls.
30: We certainly do. Thank you to all of you who voted in the latest travel polls on our show website, and I'm gonna share the results. First question: what makes a hotel room great? 34% of you said bed quality and the sheets. 30% of you, high-quality bath products and linens. 13% of you chose the in-room coffee maker. 13% of you, this was a tie, good lighting and an easy-to-use thermostat. 6% smart TV, 3% other, and 0 on the ample storage space.
29: Well, the coffee maker, if it's there, it's got to be one, a good Italian one that's making good espresso.
30: Yeah.
29: Espresso I'll deal with, but
30: I'm a little surprised good lighting and easy-to-use thermostat wasn't higher.
29: But listen, 64% there, Mary, are bed, sheets, and
30: bed and bath
29: products, and I agree 100% on that, so...
30: All right, second question. What makes an airline flight great? 25% of you say spacious and comfortable seating. 23% of you, free Wi-Fi. 20% varied and quality meal options. 16% on-time departure and arrival. 8% the pilot who talks during turbulence. I was like that. That leaves my anxiety. 5% friendly and welcoming crew, and 2% chose other.
29: Well, the woman that where Rudy is right now, clearly, it would be if you have some money in your wallet. I mean, that would be her answer. It would make a great
31: right.
29: flight, I guess,
31: yeah.
29: right? So, because then you can go to dinner.
30: Free Wi-Fi is pretty high.
29: But I think I would agree, Rudy. I mean, you want a spacious, comfortable
31: seat.
29: First.
31: Yeah. And I want the pilot in turbulence. I want the pilot looking out the window, not talking to me.
29: Yeah, that's right. Yeah. Exactly.
31: But I'm sure it's reassuring for people who think that turbulence is a huge problem. You know,
30: yeah.
31: it probably puts them at ease a little.
30: It does. And
29: the
30: I
29: meals.
30: Like it.
29: Listen, the meals. I don't care what you know.
30: I don't either.
29: But
30: on-time departure and arrival. That's kind of important.
29: There's nowhere that you're flying. You're not going to die if you don't eat. So I mean, the food I would have.
30: Yeah, the food's all terrible anyway.
29: Exactly. It really is. But listen, having some variety would be nice. But all right. Well, travel news. By the way, new travel polls are up on the website. If you want to go vote, you can do that, rmworldtravel.com, of course. This week, some interesting news. Cruise ships with the worst CDC sanitation scores were revealed. Now, there's a real positive this story, because we do like to go positive on this program. Now, this program was created in 1975, and they do periodic, unannounced inspections of cruise ships in U.S. ports, kind of similar to what happens at restaurants around the country. And I got to be honest with you. Listen to me. I mean, Carnival, you know, you want to have a 100, like just like when you're at school, 100 on the Carnival Breeze, 86. Celebrity Equinox, 92. Crystal Symphony, 93. Freedom of the Seas by Royal Caribbean, 94. I'm looking at the Disney ships did well. The Ritz-Carlton, 94 ship. MSC Magnifica, clearly not, 86. the National Geographic Sea Lion, 86. Oceana Allura that we were on back in December last year, 100.
30: Yes.
29: Queen Mary 2, Cunard 90.
30: I have a friend on that right now. Okay, well, she's on it right now.
29: Some issues. The Safari Endeavor, which is uncruised, 79. All of the Regent Seven Seas ships, 100.
30: Yeah, I did see that. Mm-hmm.
29: Okay. So I am so happy for them, clearly, and by the fact we'll be on there very soon. So there you are. I mean, that's it. And by the way, it doesn't mean that they're unsafe, but it just means that there's the results.
30: Yeah. All right, real quick. It is fan week at the U.S. Open Tennis Championship in Queens, New York. If you happen to be in the New York area, it starts Sunday, August 23rd. It runs Saturday through the 29th. It is free. You just need to get a fan pass at usopen.org. It is free. You're going to get all kinds of events, including you get to see some of the top players practicing. It's a lot of fun.
29: Oh, that is. That's a great way to get experience.
30: Yeah, very popular. So,
29: by the way, I'm looking here. Princess Cruise Lines, the Sun Princess or the Star Princess, 91 and 89. So, anyway. All right, folks. When we return from this first sponsor break of the day, Zane Borer with Ovation Network will join us. We're going to talk about some of his company's impact on travel. Don't go anywhere. 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

0: join us and be part of this. What I promise you will be a spectacular trip. All you need to do is call Megan Garfield at Regent to book the special trip this October, and that's going to be aboard Seven Seas Grandeur. We're going to go from Malta to Athens. We're going to see Sicily, Lower Italy. We're going to visit Croatia, Montenegro, Turkey, and a few other ports in Greece as well.
1: Great trip ahead, no question about it. 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
0: 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I'm told he's ready to go and waiting for us, so let's see if that's true and say hello to Zane Bohr.
1: Well, I think it is true, Mary. Zane, nice to have you aboard with us today. Welcome to America's number one travel radio show.
2: Thanks for having me.
1: We'll get right into this because, you know, the upscale luxury sector of travel is an area that Mary and I invest a lot on this show in. It's how we mostly travel, whether it's for leisure or business, and we recognize the substantial growth it continues to enjoy. At the Rejoin, we just mentioned one of our show partners, Regent Seven Seas, and the level of luxury travel that they deliver is top of the industry. Today, we see event-focused travel driving the movement of many. 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It's enticing to travelers more and more. 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
2: Sure, yeah. 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We do have, part of our Ovation Network group, we have an entertainment division, and just the expectation and what they're looking for in certain events like that just.
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15: 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Regulating this, regulating that, regulating this, regulating that. 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
1: Background better than I do. But yeah, I mean, the evolution since I've been with American Express Global Business Travel has been substantial. A lot of the activity we had has been around acquisition. We're actually going through one now where we've been acquired or potentially acquired. So the evolution on the leisure side has probably been the greatest. We continue to invest heavily in Ovation Network. It's a business that's highly profitable based on the clientele and type of trips that are booked. So we're continuing to invest not only in the resources that we have, but also in the technologies that we support. Just continues the expectation and the demand of our clientele just continues to be where we need to make sure that we're bringing the best that we have to the table, because there's lots of options out there. And we want to make sure that we're option one for our independent agents and then also their travelers.
2: I want to take us in a little bit of a different direction. So obviously the supportive technologies that you just alluded to, whether it's AI, Claude, ChatGPT, or other software that's out there, is certainly really helpful. And that's just where we are today in terms of logistics and planning. And it can actually make an advisor's job easier. But you know, Ovation Network, it's a boutique, hands-on luxury experience for travelers. And I want to get your opinion on the emotional side of travel and the role it will continue to play for folks. Because when we travel, Robert and I, when we're out on the road, a lot of times we're asking people what they're looking for, what they want. And the one word we always hear, the adjective, I want something different. Mm-hmm. But they're not exactly sure necessarily what that means or where it should take them. So how important do you feel the emotional aspect of travel will continue to play and shape the industry while we're also balancing the whole technology AI piece?
1: Yeah, I think balance is a good word. I think there is a fine line between thinking that technology is going to come in and take over, especially on the luxury leisure side of things. I think that the service aspect is going to be paramount. I think it will continue to be paramount. Everyone comes in with, okay, I need to have 24/7 support. If there's an issue on a certain trip, they want to make sure that they can pick up the phone and talk to a human. And have kind of real-time support. So I don't think, yes, AI is going to come in or certain pieces of technology are going to come in to enhance maybe that servicing aspect. Mm-hmm. But the human touch, I don't see ever going away as far as the luxury category.
3: Yeah, I agree with you on that. So, you know, whenever I engage with a company looking to partner with us, you know, I know they're serious and a good fit when they understand that the demos of talk radio here in America match well with the upscale leisure and the business side of travel. And my point is, you know, the spending power in the U.S., we know it's in the 35-plus demographic. Certainly the 45, 65 demos, I'll put it there, you know, which is the core of this audience around the country. Now, Mary nor I fall into the baby boomer generation. We'd be Gen X. But the baby boomers, they dominate the luxury travel market with big numbers, Zane. There's also more and more people that we encounter who thought they'd leave their money to their kids, but their kids are successful. They're doing well, so they don't need or want their money, which is why we see so many baby boomers or, to a degree, Gen X spending on travel. So who's a typical customer right now for Ovation Network, and has that person evolved as the company has grown?
1: I mean, you're spot on. I think it is. I look at some of the trips that are booked and then by who, it is simply incredible. So we kind of run the gamut as far as our clientele. We do have kind of the older end of things, and then we have the younger, the more experienced. And it's crazy the experience that some of these younger travelers have. So where have they been? What have they done? I mean, you start to talk to them, and it's just crazy that they've experienced what they have in, say, the time frame that they have been able to travel. I see it continuing because you're right. You mentioned the older generation potentially trying to leave some money or some investment for the younger generation. And a lot of those are already successful. So that means potentially they turn around. The older generation turns around and uses that for their own travel. Mm-hmm. Or the youngers just potentially, they now have more money and they go to different places and places that a lot can't go to. It's going to continue.
3: Well, yeah. Zane, listen, this was a nice conversation. You are certainly welcome anytime. We look forward to doing it again in the future. Keep in touch and hope you have a nice weekend, okay?
1: Excellent. Thanks for having me.
2: Yeah, that was great. Thank you, Zane.
1: Thank you.
3: All right, nice conversation with Zane. I'm sure we'll have him back. So right now, folks, it is time for us to hand off to Bobby. He's going to take you through this bottom of the hour break. When we return, we'll build on group travel and a way to manage it with your clan. The latest Destination Spotlight is ahead this hour. 80% of the best weekend show in America is still to come.
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0: With SRN News, I'm John Scott. The head of Iran's top security body says Tehran will see any country's support for new U.S. economic measures against the Islamic Republic as an act of war. Iran's president, meanwhile, said that the memorandum of understanding signed in June with the United States is the best way out of the conflict. The U.S. on Monday expected to announce new economic measures against Tehran. On another battlefront, authorities say that Russian and Ukrainian drone and missile strikes have killed at least 10 people. One person died on Saturday in a ballistic missile strike on Kyiv. Russia's defense ministry said the strike hit a locomotive depot. Ukrainian authorities say four other people were killed in the Zaporizhia region. Trade talks between Ottawa and Washington collapsing late Friday, both countries imposing matching 50% tariffs now. This is SRN News.
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11: All right. If you've traveled for a large-scale family reunion, destination wedding, or really any sort of group trip, then you know someone has to be in charge of the schedules and the details, often with spreadsheets. Sometimes it's even a paid trip manager. Will Schmall is the co-founder and CTO of House Mother. They seek to make all of this much easier. Let's find out how, and here's Will.
10: Well, we hope you're enjoying a nice Saturday morning, Will. Nice to have you a part of our national broadcast today.
12: Oh, thanks for having me.
10: Nice to have you here with us. You know, I realize this is radio. People can't see exactly what I'm seeing. But I think we have to begin with the unique spelling of House Mother as H-O-U-S MTHR. I'm sure you get a lot of questions as to why. I want you to share with us what House Mother is, why the unique spelling, and how it can help travelers traveling within a group.
12: Sure. So House Mother is an AI travel companion that helps friends or families manage everything after the trip is booked. And the itinerary is done. So, you know, imagine you have your arrivals, your room assignments, who's bringing what, shared expenses and plans, and any last minute changes that, you know, all the on trip, you know, things that happen. It keeps, everyone coordinated and handles the details, right? It's called House Mother specifically, because, I've been renting a house with my sister for the last, 27 years and sharing that house with her. And are splitting up between our friends or our family, and they call me the house mother. So basically, you know, anyone that knows frat houses or sororities knows there's a house mother typically also in that vertical. But, you know, it's spelled that way just for, I guess, design-wise. But outside of that, that's why we call house mother. Okay. You know, it's the mother taking care of everyone that's on trip.
11: Got it. This might be one of the best uses of AI that I've heard of in a long time in the travel industry. So I think a lot of people listening who are the ones in charge of organizing group duties on trips are nodding their head right now and saying, hallelujah, I'm one of them. So let's get a little more specific. Let's say I want to book a family reunion for 40 or 50 people. Give us a couple of details on exactly what the app will do for me that may replace, like, my spreadsheets.
12: Sure. So, I mean, every group has a trip mother, and that one person absorbs the chaos or the organization because a lot of times they love it, right? Other times they just they are the person that exists within their friend and family group that has the most time. But, you know, what essentially the app does is that person signs up, you add those people that are on trip with you, and from there, Mother puts everyone into a chat together, and she's also in the chat with them. So she starts to learn what's going on, you know, between individuals, personalities, who is in charge of what, and also just interest likes and, you know, starts to proactively mitigate either needs, wants, or safety features, right? Okay. So it could, you know, do everything from tell you that you all went out to dinner and two people weren't there because you uploaded the receipt and happened to be that, you know, it knew that you had, you know, those 45 people at your family reunion, but there's five people missing maybe because they, you know, were all out the night before, right, at that and weren't there at dinner. So we're just automating little things that help the progression of the trip move forward easily.
10: So a few questions. You know, I think it's fair to say that money can be a source of friction in organized group travel. I know you have expense logs. I'm curious if people are using them, if you find they're helpful. I want to know, does a person have to be the primary, you know, is there a primary person managing the app, or is everybody contributing? And any costs associated here, Will?
12: So the concept of House Mother is kind of to split the responsibility. So even though one person starts a trip, what we're trying to do is making everyone aware and also be able to not only claim tasks or items in the shared calendar, but also be able to execute and, you know, be able to have House Mother or Mother, our AI entity, be able, she will automatically tell someone, hey, you're the closest person to the supermarket, right, and you guys need this for your house or your event or what's going on, right? So she's taking the responsibilities and splitting it up. So for that, you know, everyone pays a $19.99 annual membership for unlimited trips, right? So if you think about other, you know, planning or itinerary tools, you know, there could be a lot of money, right? And we think that for, say, the $19.99, it's a pretty good price for unlimited trips to have someone watching over and guiding you, just as, you know, any mother would, you know, for a group that's traveling.
10: Well, all right, well said. Well, listen,
11: very cool.
10: Will, we wish you the best of luck on this. Really quick, I'm just going to, did you create this yourself, or did you have others? Just really quick answer.
12: So I created it with my business partner or my co-founder.
10: Okay. Well, we wish you a lot of luck. We'll definitely continue to follow the development. We hope you have a nice rest of the week, and thanks for sharing the information with us.
12: Thank you so much.
11: Thank you, Will.
12: Bye-bye.
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1: 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Well, it seems like they're everywhere, those tiny little black bottles with crazy black boxes with crazy black symbols on them that only your smartphone can decode. I'm talking, of course, about QR codes, symbols that allow you to connect with something like a menu in a restaurant or a guide to a museum, hotel, even a retail shopping center. A McAfee report found 62% of us use them while traveling or in a new place. But as our next guest warns us, the bad guys are out there, hoping you'll use your smartphone to open whatever that QR code is promising, and down that road lies trouble. Harry Moggins is a data privacy, digital surveillance, and cybersecurity expert who's founder and CEO of an Atlanta-based company called Privacy Bee. That's B-E-E, Privacy Bee. Harry, nice to have you join us. Let us start with the basics. How could harm come to me if I downloaded the info promised on a QR code that's not legitimate?
2: Well, thank you for having me, first of all. It's a great question. The QR code might seem innocuous, but if it gets you to download an app or log into a site that seems legitimate, it could put your information at risk. It could put your financial information at risk. For example, a common news article that you see is parking lots. You know, when you're traveling, you're on the go, you scan a QR code, you just assume it's an official one from the lot, but because you didn't check quite well enough, it takes you to a fake page, and it asks you for credit card information in order to pay for your parking spot. Seems totally innocuous. But when you do that, you could be giving your credit card information to a hacker, a scammer, and then they could charge you, way more than the price of the actual parking lot, and maybe keep charging you every month for the next year. It could be an ongoing battle. So giving your payment information to a bad guy is obviously one of the biggest downsides or biggest risks.
1: Well, how can I tell if a QR code is bogus or if it really is for that parking lot or that restaurant menu?
2: It's tough because that's why it's one of the favorites of scammers these days, because you don't see where you're going out of initially. When you're scanning it, it's just, as you said, a big box of black and white scribbles. So the best thing is use the official camera app on your phone. That way it shows you a preview of the URL before you click on it. Sometimes you can decipher if this URL is suspicious or fake, or it's meant to look like a real parking lot or restaurant menu name, but they changed like an O to a zero, or it's a strange domain you've never seen that just doesn't feel right. Kind of a gut check. That's a good first way. My favorite way to stay safe is the fingernail test. It's as simple as it sounds. Before you scan the QR code, feel it, touch it, put your actual fingers on the code and see if somebody put a small sticker on top of the official QR code, because they might reuse the same sign. They just replace the actual scannable square with something that is nefarious or, guides to the bad guy site.
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2: Correct.
1: Just viewing it is not a problem.
2: Viewing is no problem. It's once you scan it on your app, on your phone, and then you actually visit the website, if it asks you to do something like get payment information, download an app, log in to a site, that's when you have to be careful, because that's when you're putting yourself at risk of being compromised.
1: Okay, so don't install anything on your phone. You shouldn't really have to put a payment in at a restaurant ahead of time if you're looking at a, quote, QR for a menu, quote, unquote. But I can see how in a parking place or in a retail place it might work. Very helpful information. And this is apparently a growing industry, I understand.
2: So this is a favorite of scammers in 2026 because it's so hard to detect and it's so easy to mask official, you know, QR codes with a fake imposter. They could steal, you know, money or identity or logins or all kinds of other nefarious deeds.
1: Oh, gosh, yet another problem. Harry Moggins is the founder and CEO of Privacy Bee, B-E-E-E. Check it if you'd like. Harry, thank you so much for joining us.
2: Thank you for having me.
1: And we'll be right back.

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7: On America's 250th birthday, we wonder, what if radio had been there from the start?
8: We're in our New York newsroom. It's just past midnight. Word is coming in that the luxury liner Titanic has struck ice in the North Atlantic. First reports tell us she's damaged, but stable, being taken under tow toward Halifax. Wait, hold on. We're, receiving a correction now. My God! The Titanic! She's gone down!
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9: We decided to go outside and look up at the moon. 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
12: most recognized logos in the world, not only for tourism, but just overall. We're up there with the Nike swoosh and the golden arches. And it is such, it is one of the few slogans that isn't a command. It doesn't tell you to do anything. It's a statement of love. I think that says a lot, that New York State is such an easy state to love, both for the people who live here and the people who visit here, because there's such an amazing variety of things to do all in one state.
2: Absolutely. And, you know, I think people do think of New York City when they first think of New York, and we get that. But as you said, the diversity, when you get into New York State with all the regions, we've got the Hudson Valley. It's beautiful. It's family friendly. We could do the whole show on the Adirondacks and the Finger Lakes region of New York State, the history and growth that's going on in the Catskills. Robert and I have enjoyed that area many times. We've got Niagara Falls, Lake Placid, Saratoga, Lake George, Long Island with the beaches and the wineries. So how are the tourist numbers looking this year, and anything you want to point out about the regions?
12: Yeah, it's so far so good. Our numbers are looking steady. Like most people in the United States, the international market is a little softer than it has been, but luckily the domestic seems to be making up for that. We're lucky in New York because so much of what we have appeals to people and sort of the current trends in travel, right? People are looking to get off the beaten track. They're looking to get to remote places and unplug. And in New York, you have such easy access to that. You know, we have more ski areas than anywhere in the nation. People may think of other states, but it's New York. So you're always just like a mile or, an hour or so drive from great skiing. We have the longest foliage season in the nation, and actually the Adirondacks were just named by Priceline as the number one fall foliage destination in the U.S., so it's easy to get out there and see beautiful foliage. We even put out a weekly I Love New York Foliage Report, which every week tells people where the best foliage is.
1: Well, that's coming.
12: So, and there's all those, you know, the small, beautiful, small towns, and so it's really easy to get out there and see the state, and so that's really beneficial.
1: You know, one other thing that I'll throw out there as well is, I'll just call it sports tourism, because, you know, from all the professional sports teams you'll find in New York City and other parts of the state, you know, Buffalo and so forth, you know, we certainly talk about our love of the New York Yankees on the show regularly, but you think about the college sector. We've got Syracuse, St. John's, Army, West Point, popular. Then there's all the major sporting events, U.S. Tennis Open that's coming, New York City Marathon, PGA, the Tour Championships. You've got Belmont and Saratoga that are great. Yeah. And Saratoga is just a great town in general. But, you know, regardless of the season, regardless of the month, if you're a sports fan, New York really has you covered, doesn't it, Ross?
12: Absolutely. We're excited that this year the Belmont Stakes returns to Belmont Park after a multi-year renovation of that venue. Saratoga will continue going strong as the oldest sporting venue in the United States. It's not a baseball stadium. It's Saratoga Racetrack. And, of course, you know, any true blue baseball fan has to do their pilgrimage to Cooperstown to the one and only National Baseball Hall of Fame. That's right here in New York, in central New York.
1: You know, the other thing I'm going to throw out there that I do think that it's a little bit underappreciated, but the connectivity of airports in New York, you know, everyone, we know JFK and LaGuardia, but there's Westchester County Airport, Stewart International, Albany and Buffalo International, Syracuse and Rochester. You got Long Island, MacArthur, that most people know as Islip. But that's something that it really is a strong suit for New York, I've always said for years. But last question, really where we're going to take you with this, is we focused heavily on the America 250 on this show. We did the broadcast, actually, on July 4th from the Intrepid for the big celebration. But what do you say is the most patriotic way to celebrate this nation in New York?
12: We have a Path Through History program, which celebrates not only those historical attractions connected to the American Revolution, like Saratoga Battlefield, the turning point of the Revolution, but also immigration, Native American history, natural history. And that program curates all the amazing historical sites we have across New York State by different themes based on people's interests. Okay. So that's a really patriotic way to learn about experience history.
1: Well, folks, if you want to plan your own travels, you can come experience the Empire State yourself. The website is iloveny.com. Ross, really nice connecting with you today. Thanks for your time.
12: Great being with you. Thanks so much.
2: Thank you, Ross. Take care.
12: Bye-bye.
1: All right, there goes Ross. iloveny.com, folks. In a few minutes, we'll begin hour two on this August 22nd by talking about the best hotel reward programs, the personal connection, Right Stuff, and Museum Gallery are also all still ahead. 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
13: News this hour from Town Hall. I'm John Scott. A fast-growing wildfire in Reno, Nevada was apparently human-caused. The Hawk Fire has now grown to 15,000 acres. It's uncontained. Some 42,000 residents have been ordered evacuated. Another 45,000 encouraged to leave so that firefighters can reach hotspots more easily. Authorities confirming several structures have been destroyed. Six people have been injured. Governor Joe Lombardo declared a state of emergency in Washoe County. Republicans could receive a major boost from Elon Musk as the next midterm elections approach. We have more from Andrew Stewart.
14: Musk may reportedly spend as much as $200 million supporting Republican candidates and voter turnout efforts nationwide. This potentially dwarfs the $70 million Musk spent during the 2024 campaign. The spending could come as the GOP holds a major cash advantage over Democrats. The RNC reportedly has a $115 million lead in cash on hand, while the DNC faces significant debt. Andrew Stewart reporting.
13: An army unit in Europe specializing in drone warfare has been told to start using battlefield technology and return to being a traditional infantry battalion. Reporter Bernie Bennett has more.
15: Last November, 600 soldiers formed the 173rd Airborne Brigade in Europe that specialized in drone warfare and was set up to be used as a dedicated unit that could deploy anywhere drones were required. General Christopher Leneve, the Army's acting chief of staff, has ordered that battalion to refocus on its core mission of being an airborne infantry unit. Ukrainian President Volodymyr Zelensky said in March that Ukrainian officials were helping five countries in the Middle East and Gulf region counter Iranian drone attacks, while the United States and European countries were among others that were requested their support. Bernie Bennett in Washington.
13: More on these stories from townhall.com.
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4: 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No phones, nothing. Just me, my sister, and my mom. All we had was this little battery radio. 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
21: 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And now, the winds are picking up. Wait, we're getting reports it's jumped the street. Entire blocks are catching. People are leaving their homes. They're being told, everyone head for the lake. This is spreading faster than anyone expected. They're telling us to head for the lake now. Flames are leaping from rooftop to rooftop. The sky is glowing. There's embers falling like rain. We'll keep you informed.
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1: 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It is now just past 11 a.m. Eastern Time. It is Saturday, August 22nd, 2026. And we're going to begin these next 60 minutes of the show discussing some of the best hotel rewards programs.
2: Yeah, this is going to be its own radio gold. If you're a regular listener, then you know that Robert and I are high on loyalty programs for hotels and airlines. There are certainly pluses and minuses involved with status as well as accumulating and redeeming points. But in general, we like to see our money work for us when we travel, so we think the benefits outweigh any negatives. Almost every major hotel chain has its own free loyalty program, but they can differ wildly in value to travelers. Our next guest is a show friend and analyst with Wallet Hub. Chip Lupo returns today to discuss one of the recent Wallet Hub studies, the best hotel rewards programs of 2026. Let's connect now.
1: Yes, for that busy show hotline we got to get to, Mary. So, Chip, good morning. Nice to have you back on America's number one travel radio show.
3: Morning, all. Good to be with you. Thank you for having me.
1: Well, you're very welcome. So listen, as Mary just said in your setup, you know, we're mostly high on loyalty programs and the status they provide. We've traveled so much that we have lifetime Hilton Honors Diamond status, which requires having 10 consecutive years of Diamond status, plus you have to have stayed at least 1,000 nights in Hilton-branded hotels. So, but all the perks that it brings makes it challenging to stay with other hotel brands, which, of course, in this case with Hilton, they know well, but it's the same with the other top brands. So before we dive into the rankings from your recent study, I want you to share with everyone a high-level view of the core purpose of the study you did. You don't have to go through all the 21 metrics, but maybe touch on some of the bigger ones that you think carry the most weight for travelers.
3: Right. Well, you mentioned the key point at the top there, Root. That is the you travel frequently. And to get the most bang for your buck out of a hotel rewards program, you're going to have to travel a lot, stay at a lot of hotels, particularly, as you mentioned, at one chain in order to really, really benefit from that. But basically, some of the categories that we used six overall. Those are earning policies, rewards value, redemption policies, geographic coverage, status levels, and other type features. The other thing that you have to keep in mind, too, with reward program, I know this is true with Hilton because I'm a Hilton's Honors member, and I'm nowhere close to getting the major perk from that, is that your rewards do expire at some point. There's only one the rewards program done. I think that's Best Western. So you have to have some kind of activity within X number of weeks or months, usually within a year. So, but if you don't use them, use them or lose them.
2: Okay, so now for the drum roll. Choice Privileges took the top spot, and Wyndham Rewards a very close runner-up in this study. Chip, what are some key takeaways that you think push these hotel reward programs ahead of the giants like Hilton Honors and even Marriott Bonvoy?
3: Yeah, now what's interesting here is that Choice ranks number one for rewards value.
2: Mm-hmm.
3: And of course, that's key because you want to definitely get the most bang for your buck.
2: Sure.
3: And number two for earnings policies.
2: Wyndham.
3: Where else is? Yeah. Wyndham. Yeah, Wyndham is also good for earning policies, and number three for rewards value. Wyndham. Yeah, status level. Wyndham is all the way at number five now. Hilton, thank goodness, ranks number one for status, though, which means that it's easier to more or less elevate, you know, X number of points. You know, you can.
1: Yeah, we've never had an issue as far as redeeming that. But, you know, but for the purpose of this conversation, Mary just mentioned you're ranking Choice Privileges and Wyndham Rewards number one and two. But they're followed by World of Hyatt, Hilton Honors is then, and then Marriott Bonvoy. So, you know, how much on average would you say, Chip, you know, that travelers are saving with these programs? And I'm curious if you're big on loyalty programs when you travel.
3: Yeah, now they do range. Combined, they will save you about an average of about 10% and up to 14% at hotels, which is where it bumps Choice Privilege up. I'm a big fan of hotel rewards, again, particularly if you travel a lot and if you are loyal to a particular brand, because as you mentioned, if you're if your goal is to get those free nights and those discounts, you're probably going to, you're not going to get them staying in a different chain. So you want to stay at the properties. And look also at what all the properties. Now, Hilton has a wide range of properties. They're not just with the Hilton brand. I mean, you could, like, the Courtyard Inn and those types of things for Marriott. So.
1: No, you're right. Listen, you could, they got like 30 different options in some of these parts, whatever. But, Rudy, listen, I know you've evolved on loyalty. You're a little less loyal these days. But, I mean, any thoughts that you want for Chip?
4: Well, I'm sort of, I still am fairly loyal to Hyatt when I'm driving a lot. But, Chip, do most people take advantage of this, or really do they not follow it, and as perhaps you and I and Robert and Mary do, number one? And number two, are hotel loyalty programs getting more generous every year, or staying the same, or getting less generous?
3: Well, it's interesting because a lot of people don't, just like with credit cards, with rewards credit card, people use a credit card because they have it, and reward, they might accumulate rewards and don't take advantage of them. Same with hotel rewards. And I think deep down, I think the hotel chains kind of rely on that. I think they kind of they kind of take that into account. That not everyone's going to take. They do count on it. And what was the second?
4: The second one, are loyalty programs getting more generous, generally speaking, or less? Or neither?
3: I think they're pretty much steady right now. There was a time, you know, post COVID, an immediate after the COVID, where they were kind of cutting, rewards, devaluating, and things like that. But I think it's kind of stable, but they have to be on top of their game because it is super competitive. Because post COVID, people are still traveling.
1: Yeah, there's no. So Chip, I want to ask you this because, listen, this may be the single most important question that we ask today, too. Okay, so, you know, we're told that you bake an award-winning pie at a state fair near you where you live. So I want to know, what kind of pie is this, and are you still continuing to enter to keep winning those awards?
3: Oh, the South Carolina State Fair, and this was in 2014, I won the overall award for my key lime pie.
1: Key lime pie.
2: Oh, okay. My favorite.
1: Wow.
3: Oh, yes.
4: Have you been resting on your laurels for 11 years?
3: Yeah. Well, but I bake other things. I've won, I think combined maybe close to 30 blue and red ribbons combined.
1: Chip, wow. That's why I said it. Maybe the single most important. Well, Chip, listen, unfortunately, we're going to come up on a break soon, so we have to let you go today. But we always appreciate you having you on the show, whether it's with Rudy or Mary and me. We hope you have a great weekend. Keep baking those pies, and listen, maybe we'll catch up, we'll get some loyalty points, and we'll share a slice together, okay?
3: Yeah, come on down to the State Fair in October. We'll try to take care of you.
1: All right, listen, appreciate you. Have a great weekend.
2: Thank you.
1: All right, folks, well, when we return from this quick sponsors break, we're going to put a very different spin on the personal connection. We like to keep mixing things up here on the program, and that's exactly what we're about to do. So stay with us. We'll be right back.
0: As we take a brief sponsors break, now's a good time to check us out on Facebook, Instagram, X, or LinkedIn at RM World Travel. We're coming right back.
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1: 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Now that we just shared a lot about hotel reward programs and found out about Chip's baking skills, I guess. did any of you go sign up for one during the break? You know, one of those hotel reward programs? Well, I don't know. If you, anyway, as Mary and I now bring you back, we're going to get into the personal connection. Williamsburg, Virginia has a lot of hotels that you can go earn loyalty points for, certainly, Mary. The CEO of Visit Williamsburg is holding for us on the show hotline. But before we get to him, well,

0: Harrisburg, Virginia, we go to reconnect with Ed Harris.
1: Ed, nice to be reconnecting with you this morning. It would be nicer doing it again at that beautiful Williamsburg Inn like we did last year, but welcome back to America's number one travel radio show.
2: Yeah, no, thank you both. It was awesome getting a chance to spend some time with you in Williamsburg last time around, but hey, I'm happy to be on the show.
1: Well, exactly.
0: Well,
1: however we do
0: thank
1: it.
0: You,
1: so,
0: thank you.
1: You know, and I don't think I ever shared with you in our past interactions. I know you took on your role as CEO with Visit Williamsburg, I think a little over 2 years ago now, moving from another place with a lot of history, Lancaster, Pennsylvania. Mary and I have a deep affinity for Colonial Williamsburg and the surrounding area. We've probably been there, I don't know, maybe 20 times or so over the years. It's actually the place where when Mary and I were dating that she knew that she would marry me. And that was before I had even asked her.
0: That's true.
1: Yeah.
0: Mm-hmm.
1: So I mean,
2: wow, that's amazing.
1: So you know, since this is the personal connection part of the show, and I was just personal with you, how are you and your family, you know, the more and more that you connect with the area there in Williamsburg, how are you enjoying living and working there?
2: We love it. It's a special place, and it has so much variety. I've been really fortunate because coming from a place like Lancaster, Pennsylvania, which is very unique, and getting to come and lead a place like Williamsburg, Jamestown, and Yorktown as well, has just been just the pinnacle of my career.
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1: Talk about the event and what's ahead for folks who want to come experience it.
2: Yeah, well, I appreciate you bringing that up because our region here in Williamsburg has an unusual number of pancake houses, as you mentioned. I think our town is 9 square miles. We have over 10 pancake houses, and it's a big deal here. And last year on National Pancake Day in late September, we decided, why don't we have a pancake festival? And so it was a full weekend event, highlighted by a pancake eating contest. We're bringing

0: bringing it back this year, September 26th. And there's some new things this year. We're adding a 5K in the morning for people who kind of want to run off carbs before eating pancakes all day. We're getting the pancake houses involved, and we're actually going to have a semi-celebrity taking part in the eating contest this year. We're going to have a gentleman named Joey Chestnut.
1: Really? He's training in the hot dogs?
2: Oh, no way. Wow.
0: Yes. He was made famous by the Nathan's Hot Dog Annual Eating Championship. He's also won the Chicken Wing Eating Championship several times, and he's coming into town. We also have the number one ranked female eater in the world, and so expecting another big crowd this year as Joey Chestnut wanted to come down and try to win the World Pancake Eating Championship.
1: I love it.
2: Listen, folks, listen up there, because that's going to be quite an event. So I want to go this direction with you. So we're talking a lot about Williamsburg, but you do oversee Yorktown and Jamestown. It's all part of the historic triangle. So lots of deep history, big historic footprint, but you also have modern attractions in the area like Busch Gardens, for example. I know you also love, besides pancakes, I know you love your theme parks, Ed. But when you think about a place you can go and connect with family, friends, even business events, Williamsburg may not necessarily be the first place that people think of, but it does offer a lot. It's a great place to go. I'm curious how you work to balance the history of the brand with all of the adventure and family fun that also exists in terms of when you get the word out about the destination.
0: Yeah, it can be tricky, but it's also a lot of fun. I mean, our DNA is certainly our rich American history between, you know, Jamestown, the first settlement, Williamsburg, the revolutionary think tank of the day, and of course, Yorktown, the battle where we won our independence. The history is so rich, but then when you think about a place like Busch Gardens, which continues to introduce, whether it's new roller coasters or new events, constantly giving people reasons to visit beyond our history, and then between our breweries, our winery, I mentioned the festivals across the three different towns. There's really something for everyone, and it's grown into a 12-month tourist destination, especially now that there's a brand new 200,000 square foot indoor sports and events center that just opened up in June. We think the winter months are going to get even more busy here in the historic triangle.
1: Well, we got about a minute and a half left, and you know, I can tell you, when Mary and I drove back down to Virginia Beach after we were all together last year, I mean, we knew it then, you could see it in your face, but we can hear it in your voice now. I mean, you love what you're doing, it's obvious, but, you know, as you continue to go about trying to put your own stamp on Williamsburg, you know, what are some of your long-term ambitions for Greater Williamsburg? You know, once you're past the momentum right now of America 250 and the centennial celebrations, you got about a minute left with us.
0: Yeah, well, this past spring, as we were leading into the 4th of July, all three places started to test the waters of live entertainment. And it was a huge hit. We saw that there was an appetite for live entertainment. And there are discussions happening now about future big game-changing projects, like building a live performance venue somewhere in the historic triangle.
1: Oh, that makes sense.
0: Yeah, I think, okay, you know, the sports facility was the beginning of a whole new renaissance for this region.
1: Well, Ed, listen, appreciate having you on today. Good conversation. Folks, you can find out more. You can connect with Ed and his team yourself at visitwilliamsburg.com. Ed, enjoy the weekend. We hope to see you again soon, okay? Folks, as we get ready for this bottom of the hour break, in 20 minutes, we're going to take you to Houston for the Museum Gallery. But next, Rudy's back with the right stuff.

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1: This October 20th, Mary and I will be in Malta in the southern Mediterranean, and we're going to have a number of show fans there with us as we get ready for a 12-day cruise together. There are just two cabin suites left at this point for you to book this spectacular trip. It's happening because of our partnership with Region 7 Seas, so if you're looking to put an exclamation point on your 2026 travels with a trip that you'll remember forever, call Megan Garfield at Region today. Book this special 12-day cruise. Again, it's this October. It's aboard Seven Seas Grandeur from Malta to Athens. We're also going to Sicily, Lower Italy, Croatia, Montenegro, Turkey, and a number of other ports in Greece as well. So many of the places that we're going, their bucket list. The Region team will deliver some of the best fun and entertainment you'll find in the cruise sector of travel, plus great food at around 10 different restaurants, all mixed with such an array of culture. Go to our show website, rmworldtravel.com. You'll see the banner for the 2026 cruise atop the homepage. It includes a phone number for Megan as well. Make your reservation and come travel with us this October 20th through November 1st in the Southern Med.

0: With SRN News, I'm John Scott. The Hawk Fire has jumped over fire trucks that made it difficult for crews to reach hotspots. It has destroyed homes in northwest Reno, Nevada. Shifting winds have challenged firefighters trying to bring it under control. Over 90,000 people forced to evacuate. In Texas, a judge has denied a new trial for Carmelo Anthony. In the stabbing death of an athlete at a high school track meet, the case drew national attention. The 19-year-old Anthony serving 35 years in prison after being convicted of murder in the April 2025 death of 17-year-old Austin Metcalf in the Dallas area. An American driver has won the race celebrating America's 250th birthday, Kyle Kirkwood, capturing the Freedom 250, earning his second IndyCar win of the season in front of the U.S. Capitol. This is SRN News.
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13: 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Well, there are family vacations. There are also gap years, common among some high school graduates before they begin at university, especially in the UK. But then there's my guest, who combines both. Charles Whelan is the faculty director for the Center of Business, Government, and Society at the Tuck School of Business at Dartmouth College in Hanover, New Hampshire. He and his wife, a school administrator, decided to take a year off and travel the world with their three children. Katrina was 18 as the journey began, Sophie was 16, and CJ was about to enter the eighth grade. That's a wide variety of ages involving logistics and preferences. Sophie, for example, was not nuts about taking the gap year at all. The result of that trip is a book, making this our Right Stuff segment for this weekend. The frank account of the family's travel is titled, We Came, We Saw, We Left, subtitle A Family Gap Year. Charlie, welcome to the show. I know we're lucky to have you for two segments today, but let's start this segment by asking whose idea was this, and continent by continent, what was your routing?
8: It was clearly my idea, but to understand why, you got to go back to the fall of 1983, when I had decided that I really wanted to go around the world after I'd been accepted to college to take a gap year, which probably didn't even have the name gap year back then. My principal, high school principal, and parents convinced me this was a terrible idea, even though I'd been accepted to college already. They talked me out of it. I went to college. I probably would have gotten more out of college if I'd traveled before, but nonetheless, I got to Dartmouth College and said, never again is anybody going to talk me about out of traveling out of the world. So when it came time to graduate from Dartmouth, I was dating a girl named Leah, and I said, hey, Leah, how would you like to go around with the world with me? After some cajoling, she agreed. Of course, Leah is now my wife. We did take that original trip in 1988-89, so to fast forward to the trip that you're talking about in the book, she and I both agreed that it would be a fun thing to do again with our entire family. So I'll claim credit for the original trip, but it was a joint decision to take the family.
13: Yeah, because there's no difference between traveling after college with Leah than with three more children. I understand you were the official. I understand you were the official photographer and blogger while your wife Leah planned the route and kept a strict eye on expenses. And her budget was less business class and more coach class, wasn't it?
8: That was a really important part of the trip. This was not meant to be a bougie, nor could we afford a bougie jaunt from five-star hotel to five-star hotel. So it was on the order of $20 a night for lodging per person, and it was really rigid. In the book, there are a number of examples. At one point, I was trying to get a cup of coffee in an airport, and Leah shut me down. She said, you've already spent your food budget for the day. There was another time I was trying to buy The Economist magazine, and I went through and found the change in the bottom of my photography bag. It was like 35 cents, and I took it to the currency exchange, and I said, how many Kiwi dollars can I get for 35 cents? And she said, she looked at me because I didn't look like an indigent person. She said, what are you trying to do? And I said, I'm just short of The Economist. I need 20 more cents. And she just gave me 20 cents in New Zealand currency and said, go buy the magazine. So yeah, it was meant to be a low budget trip. And I think there's a lot of good things about that. You're closer to the things that are most interesting a lot of times.
13: Well, I know you missed buses and stayed in some pretty funky accommodations, but really the worst thing that happened during the 9-month adventure involved Katrina and the bite of a sandfly that seemed benign at the start, but wasn't. In the minute we have in this segment, can you describe that situation?
8: Yeah, she got bit by a sandfly in the Amazon. It transmitted a disease that we would learn eventually, continents later, was leishmaniasis, which is literally a flesh-eating parasite. And over the course of several continents, from Australia to New Zealand, ultimately to South Asia, we tried to figure out what it was. Ultimately, it got a secondary infection, which is even more dangerous. And it was finally in Vietnam that it was more or less diagnosed, and she had to be airlifted to Germany to be treated for leishmaniasis.
13: And she was later able to rejoin the trip. I know that was tough. And Katrina was the one who was sort of not really wanting to do it. Just real fast, is she happy with the result?
8: Yeah, so Katrina's the oldest one. She was very happy. It was Sophie, her younger sister.
13: Oh, Sophie, excuse me, right.
8: Yeah, so uneager to do it that she actually joined us 2 months late in the trip. She negotiated a late departure. And I think now she would tell you that it was one of the most formative things that she did. She turned out to be a great traveler, but there was some growth along the way.
13: Spoken like an optimistic father.
8: The
13: book is called We Came, We Saw, We Left, A Family Gap Year. We're going to continue our conversation right after this break with the author of that book, Charlie Whelan. He's an academician. His wife was a teacher when this trip began. She's since, I think, gone on to be a principal. And the kids are, well, we'll find out about the kids in just a moment. Stick around. I really want you to hear some of the adventures that happened after all this. We're in the middle of a Right Stuff segment. Glad you're with us. Don't go away. We'll be back in just a moment. You're in RM World Travel, and I am so glad you are.
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1: 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We're in the middle of a Right Stuff segment with the author of We Came, We Saw, We Left, A Family Gap Year, written by Charles Wieland. It's about his family's 9-month, 3-teenager, 6-country trip around the world. Charlie, you called your trip the ultimate family dinner. Can you elaborate on that for me?
2: Yes, we had all the usual travails and conflicts that come up in the course of parenting children, only we were doing it in the Amazon on overnight buses while throwing up, while seasick and the like. So just take the typical stuff you deal with teenagers and just put it on a bigger, rougher canvas.
1: Yeah, your whole family had some, there's a lot of throwing up on these trips.
2: There was a lot. First of all, we have a proclivity for motion sickness. I'll just put that out there, starting with me. I think it's probably genetic. But yeah, if you take enough buses and enough long boats and ferries, you're just in motion a lot of the time. We got better at that, mostly by medicating it, but it is an inherent part of low-budget travel.
1: And I will point out your bus trips weren't 2 or 3 hours long. Some were overnight. Some were more than 12 hours. A lot of them, by the way. I like a lot of your writing. This is a book that I think anybody can read, even if they're not contemplating an around-the-world trip with 3 teenagers. For example, I like your line, Dubai is like the love child of Saudi Arabia and Las Vegas. Great line, Charlie.
2: Especially when you've come from India. There's probably no more stark comparison between what I love, the chaos, the exhilaration, the motion of India, but it's a little crazy, and then Dubai, which is remarkably orderly, air-conditioned, and the like. So we had come, we flew from Mumbai to Dubai, and that is just a very strange experience.
1: That is culture shock. Among the things you learned, you go toward the end of the book, you describe them. The one I liked was the teenage brain is a bizarre thing.
2: The good news is it gets better. I teach college students. Their frontal cortex still isn't fully developed. The women are a little ahead of the guys. But yeah, students and teens are going to learn anywhere. And why not learn while doing it around the world, seeing the full breadth of what life has to offer.
1: Charlie, women are always a little ahead of the guys, okay?
2: That is true. We catch up, I think, but it takes a while.
1: Some of the other things you've had, the greatest luxury is time and that life goes on without you. This was a good thing. The world is significantly less poor than it was when you first traveled with your girlfriend in 1988.
2: That's worth pointing out. It's also, although we're backsliding a little, it's also more free. I mean, one of the things that was striking about traveling in 88, 89, and one of the reasons we wanted to do it again, is that we kind of caught the tail end of the Cold War. So I had gone separately to the Soviet Union in 87, so I'd seen the Soviet Union, but we entered Hungary in 1989 before the Berlin Wall came down, but already there was some people were allowed to go into Hungary who had not usually been able to go in, and people were able to leave Hungary to go into Austria. And one of the things that struck me and still strikes me to this day is there in Hungary, there were tables set up in a plaza where people were selling the books that had been banned for 45 years. And then it was literally, I was watching freedom breaking out. So that had a profound effect on me. And it is true, as you pointed out, that in a lot of places, India being one of them, there was a lot less dire poverty than there was 30 years ago.
1: And the flip side of the coin, the bad news side, you found that serious environmental damage in the past decade has been the worst on record for deforestation.
2: I think that was one of the really physically, you could feel it emotionally, because when we went to the Amazon, we took a boat way up the river, long past where you see any structures, but you still see mountainsides on fire, where ranchers are just clearing entire areas where they're going to either grow things or graze cattle. So you're watching that the deforestation happen, which of course, and the fire, which contributes to climate change. You get to places where cacao farmers will tell you, well, I can't grow here, I've got to move it over there. So you see on the ground the manifestations of what's happening. And it's not meant to be a political statement, it's just kind of the reality of what we saw on the ground.
1: Charles Whelan's book is called We Came, We Saw, We Left, A Family Gap Year. Thanks, Charlie, for joining us today. Appreciate it.
2: Well, thank you for making the journey with me.
1: We'll be right back.
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13: That's a real famous part, obviously, right? We're also known as the quote-unquote dinosaur museum. Wildlife, living wildlife as well, the butterfly center, you know, you have the giant screen theater, the planetarium. You could spend days here.
4: Mm-hmm. It looks like that's the case. So, all right, I want to get a little specific, and I want to start with you talking a little bit about the Mauryan Hall of Paleontology, which to me is sort of like the defining space of a natural history museum. But your exhibits look a little more action-packed and not exactly static. Do tell.
13: That is exactly right. So if you're looking carefully, you'll see that the different large exhibits or the large skeletons are all interacting with each other in some way. Might be T-Rex trying to steal, you know, Quetzalcoatlus's egg,
4: yeah.
13: Or, you know, another T-Rex going after Denversaurus. So they're all interacting, and so they're not just standing there in these, like, rigid poses like some of us might have been used to back in the day when we were young.
4: Yeah, absolutely. It looks completely different. It looks like a lot of fun.
3: So I want to talk about this because, you know, Mary, you know, she loves checking out the gems and minerals at museums when we travel.
4: I do.
3: I can recall very much. I mean, we spent a very long time at London's Natural History Museum with their gem collection, but you've got a world-class collection there as well, Kathleen, so share a few details.
13: Yeah, we really do. We have some of the finest specimens, I would say, in the world. From, like, in their natural state, the minerals and gems, to, like, jewelry that has been curated and turned into these beautiful pieces. And what's really cool about our hall is the lighting. The lighting is outstanding, and it matters so much more than people know, you know, because you want to hit those facets mm-hmm. just right so you get the gem or the mineral to, you know, look its best and most beautiful.
3: Mary, you'd
4: yeah,
3: be
4: that's
3: over.
4: Very cool. Yeah, I would. We're going to head out there at some point just to see that. So, Kathleen, I know you have a steady rotation of traveling exhibits year-round and all kinds of events at the museum for members and visiting families. Is there anything special coming up to the museum this fall or even holiday season that you want to mention?
13: So right before Thanksgiving, we are getting the Dead Sea Scrolls, and we are super-duper excited about that, mm-hmm. And I think it's going to gain a lot of attention. People are very much interested in that part of history. Are you guys familiar with what the Dead Sea Scrolls are?
3: Oh, absolutely.
4: Yes. Yeah. Actually, yeah. We saw parts of them years ago. I didn't realize they were still traveling.
3: Was that at the Reagan Library we saw them?
4: I don't remember. I thought it was New York. But so they're still traveling.
13: Oh, yeah. And we had them here, like, oh, gosh, I want to say 20 or 25 years ago. I've been here. I'm going on my 30th year, so mm-hmm. it's hard to sort of remember. But it was super, super popular at that time. In fact, we had to stay open, like, in late into the evening just to get the people who wanted to see it through.
3: Yeah, I bet you will.
4: Yeah, yeah.
3: So we've got just about a minute left with you. And, you know, it's not that often we talk to a museum. I mean, there's usually one location. Now, you're located there for folks that, if they know Houston well, you're in the Herman Park area. But you do have two satellite locations. Anything you want to just touch on with those two locations?
13: Sure. Our Sugar Land location is much more intimate. It is in a former prison, which is kind of an interesting, fun historical fact.
3: Absolutely.
13: We have lots of families going there. And then we also have the George Observatory, which is kind of a hidden gem that not a lot of people know about. It's out in the park. It has a big telescope that you can go to star watching parties if you book it in advance. It's just amazing.
3: Yeah, the George Observatory.
13: We're so lucky in Houston.
3: Yeah, mm-hmm. I mean, we've spent a lot of time also going to observatories with our sons, and yeah. the George Observatory is one that I know we have not been to, but yeah. has been
13: Ooh,
3: on the
13: you
3: list.
13: Need
3: so
13: to come.
3: We'll
13: yeah.
3: have to
13: you
3: do
13: need
3: that.
13: To come.
3: So I want to give folks the website that can find out more for any of the locations. Hey, folks, it's just hmns.org, hmns.org, Houston Museum of Natural Science. Kathleen, appreciate you joining us today. Thank you.
13: Absolutely. I enjoyed the talk.
4: Yeah, likewise. Have a great weekend. Thank you.
13: You too.
4: Thanks.
13: Bye.
3: All right. Well, there we are.
4: Looks like a fabulous museum.
3: Yeah, really. We got to make sure. And that the George Observatory is something I know we've wanted to get to. So, all right. Well, we appreciate all of you being here with us today. Until we're back with you next Saturday, that will be August 29th. Can't believe that, at 10 a.m. Eastern Time. Special thanks to all of our guests who appear on the show today with Mary and me and Rudy. 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
15: News this hour from Town Hall, I'm John Scott. The Trump administration taking emergency action, it says, will expand gasoline supplies and lower prices at the pump. Correspondent Mary Rose reports.
16: Beginning September the 1st, the EPA will temporarily allow E10 gasoline to be sold with a higher vapor pressure limit, effectively ending federal summer blend restrictions early. Officials say the move could add hundreds of thousands of barrels of gasoline per day. The waiver runs through September 15th and may override stricter rules in California, Texas, and Arizona for up to 20 additional days. Mary Rose reporting.
15: The Trump administration taking new steps to strengthen election oversight ahead of the November midterms. We have more from correspondent Ken Lorman.
17: The Justice Department plans to deploy a record 1,000 election monitors nationwide to help enforce federal voting laws. Assistant Attorney General Harmeet Dhillon says the teams will ensure compliance with the Voting Rights Act, nearly quadrupling the number sent in 2022. The move comes as the Save America Act remains stalled in the Senate, despite President Trump making election integrity a top priority. Ken Lorman reporting.
15: A fast-moving wildfire that jumped over fire trucks and made it difficult for crews to reach hotspots has destroyed homes in northwest Reno, Nevada. Shifting winds challenging firefighters trying to bring it under control, and authorities urge some 90,000 people to evacuate. Tropical Storm Mokay passing to the south of Hawaii's Big Island, but close enough to dump more than a foot of rain on communities dealing with the aftermath of Hurricane Lala. Elsewhere, Tropical Storm Izelle has formed in eastern Pacific waters, well away from Mexico's southwest coastline, posing no threat to land. More on these stories from townhall.com.
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37: All right, guys, we've unmuted the mic. The Monster Cast is fired up. Hundreds of you in the live videos. We love that. That's going to grow throughout the evening today. Greg in Dallas, Texas. We are, of course, live in the Carr Firearms Group studios at the Patriot Mobile Command Center on the CZ mic. And it's all being brought to you by the National Rifle Association. Justin Davis will be here in just a moment. He's on the line waiting, patiently listening. Greg, let's get started. We're on all of our platforms. Sans the Rumble, and that's their problem, not ours. They'll fix their problems eventually, and we'll be back up there for you, Greg. Take it away, bro.
38: 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All right, places to watch the show are going to be YouTube and Facebook. 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
37: That'll do it. Guys, if you're watching on your devices, your television screens, well, if you like this mug, you're going to see a lot more of it. And I love to put it this way. If you don't like this mug, good, because you're going to see a lot more of it, and we're going to be in your face. I'm going to read you something now. We're going to make a big, huge announcement. It's been in the works for quite some time. Before we go to Justin, we'll talk with him about it as well. But we are proud to announce a strategic partnership with Valorous TV, C3 Entertainment. Greg, they own the Three Stooges. You know that's legit TV.
38: It's got to be, yeah.
37: Yuck, yuck, yuck. That's perfect, don't you know? I'm with you. All right? Valorous TV announces partnership with Armed American Radio. Burbank, California. 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The partnership brings together two growing media brands with a shared mission to champion freedom and liberty in America and constitutional rights, including the Second Amendment, educate and inform Americans about firearms rights and legislation, and raise awareness of the issues impacting gun owners. Valorous, ladies and gentlemen, TV is known as the home of the heroes. They've got a large digital presence, and you can find them all over your television sets. Yeah, TCL, Amazon Prime, Tubi, Sling TV, Dish, everywhere. Now, part of what we're going to be doing here together, guys, is distributing our extensive library from AAR. We're going to be filming a pilot. You're going to see a lot of TV stuff. We're going to bring the radio live to you in individual deep dive stories, all kinds of fun stuff. Lots more to talk about that, but we are thrilled to announce that. Having done that, let's go to Justin Davis, Director of Communications, and our good friend from the National Rifle Association. Justin, welcome in. I'm not even sure I know where to start with you. It's been so historic. Where do we even go, man?
0: Well, Mark, first, congratulations are in order. I want to say congratulations to you.
37: John, thank you, sir.
0: I want to say congratulations to gun owners across this country, because it has been a record-breaking summer for gun owners, whether it's killing Abigail Spanberger's gun ban in Virginia, striking down AR bans in New Jersey, and, of course, the monumental win in Texas with the NFA. And that's just getting started, because, as you know, the NRA has three NFA challenges, and we're incredibly excited for what's to come. We're going to build a portfolio of court cases dismantling the NFA one by one, and we're well on our way to do that.
37: Let's talk a little bit about that, because that's been a huge, huge topic of conversation, as you know. And I'm sure I know how many questions I'm getting. I can only imagine how many questions the NRA is getting. I spoke to both of my local gun shops, and when I asked, they laughed. Fortunately, I know them. They knew why I was asking, but they have been fielding tons of phone calls, Justin. It's different in Georgia than it is in Virginia, than it is in North Carolina, than it is in California, than it is in Texas. Can you tell us overall what this huge NFA ruling means for gun owners, and what do we need to be looking for as this progresses?
0: Yeah, to me, the thing is, it's the first historic step in dismantling the NFA, or really the second. The first was removing the $200 tax, which we did in Congress through the One Big Beautiful Bill, which opened the door for our world-class lawyers to run through that door and start ripping the NFA apart. And that's our first big win here in Texas. And like I said, we have a few of those coming down the pike here that we're incredibly excited about. But you're right, there is a lot of questions for gun owners and FFLs throughout the country. And we never like to see a patchwork of gun laws in the country, because it creates so much confusion, right? That's the same reason why we're pushing for national right to carry. But with this is especially confusing for folks, because there is not a direct line of communication at this time by the ATF and DOJ explaining what FFL should do. So you have a mix of individuals who are saying, yes, I'm going forward with this. This is how me and my lawyers have interpreted the NFA decision. Others saying, look, I'm going to play it safe. I'm waiting for the ATF. What I ask people to do is respect your local FFL decision on how they're handling that. I've been popping into folks saying, hey, what's going on? And it's not their fault that they don't have direction from the ATF yet. So the NRA lawyers are working overtime every single day. When some new notice comes out, they're combing through it, putting up alerts, putting up information. This is something that's changing in real time. It's an exciting problem to have, because it means we're making progress.
37: Justin, let me say this before I make this comment to you that I know is going to get a smile from me. There's no question about it. But Jared Yanis from Guns and Gadgets was on the program last week, and what you just said, I want to echo from him what he said. He said, show your local FFL some grace right now, okay? Be a little patient. 92 years. We can wait a few more days. You know, Second Amendment Foundation, NRA, everybody doing a lot of work behind the scenes. There have been questions that have been posed to the DOJ. We're awaiting those responses, and we will get some guidance from everybody. But I have to ask you this, Justin. Did you ever think we would be sitting here having this conversation about wiping out 92 years of gun control? Because we have been literally legislating hearing protection, for crying out loud.
0: I know, it's unbelievable. I'm only in my mid-30s, but I was talking to some of the old-timers at HQ about it. So did you ever think, you've been working here for 40 years, did you ever think we'd get to this day? And they said, honestly, I can't believe it, but it's a true testament to the brick-by-brick nature that the NRA and other gun rights groups have built to get to this point, right? I mean, it's a page out of the gun grabber's book. You can't change it in a day. So you have to keep going at it bit by bit by bit till you dismantle these draconian laws and you get to a place where freedom is on the horizon. I think we're getting there.
37: We are getting there. Let's take this in toto now. Let's go back. The most historic, I'm going to say 90 days, really. Of course, I want to ask you questions about what's coming up. I'm going to ask you to be a little, some prophesizing here, you know, just for me a little bit, probably in the next segment as we ask you to make some predictions. But, and some of it's not hard to do right now, ladies and gentlemen, because we know some things that are coming up with Supreme Court cases, et cetera. But now that this appears to be on its deathbed at NFA, when you combine that with what happened with, we go back to Hamani, then we go to Wolford, right? Then the Supreme Court grants cert in the Viramontes Cook County case, grants cert in the CCDL case known as Higgins. We know what's going there. Then the Third Circuit steps up here, Justin, and issues an incredibly strong circuit court ruling, or that I think, when you consider the fact it was written by a Biden appointee, and it was a 10-5 decision, what does all this signal to you? And two-prong question, would you want to be on the other side of this fight right now, Justin?
0: I wouldn't, and I think it's a true testament to the fact that gun control policies have failed. And even the most true believers, these Biden appointees, are realizing that gun control doesn't work, right? It's not about disarming law-abiding citizens, it's about taking on the bad guys. And I think you're seeing a massive shift, not only in the bureaucratic world and the government world. I think you're seeing that every single day. I talk to folks who for years were anti-gun and then now are purchasing firearms, going to NRA training classes, learning how to use them because they realize they have to be their own first responder. I think there's a cultural shift here as progressive politicians have failed public safety across the country. And I live out in, a rural area. I have to protect my family. People who live in urban areas are in a war zone sometimes.
37: Well, you bring something up that poses a question. Is it, because lots of Democrats have been buying guns for a long time. Is it just that they're becoming more visible about it now, or maybe visible is not the right word, more vocal about it now because of some of these wins that they've just kind of scratched their head and said, you know what, this is a fight I'm not willing to have anymore. I am a gun owner. I see the direction this is moving, and I'm going to embrace my constitutional right to bear arms. Is it that they're becoming more vocal as a result of some of these huge wins?
0: I think so, and I think it's just the fact that people are tired of it. I think the anti-gun left has spent hundreds of millions of dollars dehumanizing and demonizing gun owners. And I think as they've seen their agenda fail, they're saying, look, I'm not going to sit idly by. I mean, we've talked about this a lot. A big part of your job and my job is telling the story of a gun owner across the country so people know your neighbor owns guns, your plumber, your teacher, your lawyer, your electrician. These people are all gun owners, not because they're bad people, but because they want to protect themselves, their family, and the community. So I think there's been a major cultural shift. And when you pile on those major wins that we've had in all 50 states, I think we're poised for an incredible, a true golden age of gun ownership, which I think we're in right now, but it's getting better every single day.
37: It is getting better every single day. And not that we ever want, and I know Greg is going to tell me here in just a second that we've only got 30 seconds, so I'm going to go ahead and mention this and take it to the break, and I'll get your comments on this when we come back. Not that we ever want to see tragedy happen, but on top of all of this, the entire world got to see a law-abiding citizen go to work in Idaho. And I guarantee you that changed some minds. And kudos to mainstream media for some of that coverage, including ABC News, who did a pretty spectacular job in this coverage. And I'll get your thoughts on that when we come back. We'll be right back with Justin Davis from National Rifle Association. Don't go away. Armed American Radio listeners, you already know the name. 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
1: Welcome back to the show indeed, ladies and gentlemen. You hear that rejoinder. 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I've been affiliated with the NRA as long as Justin's been alive, as much as I hate to admit that. 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We need you to join. You can do it for 1 year. You can do it for 3 years. You can do it for 5 years. You can do it for life. Just visit nra.org/AAR and join. 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Let's go back to Justin Davis. Justin, welcome back, my friend. It's always a pleasure to have you here. With so much to talk about with you, not near enough time. So I want to move quick. On top of all of these historic victories, the world got to see an armed citizen actually stop an attack and save countless lives. Now, my theory behind this, you said there was a cultural change. I believe you're right about that. Because media, it's stories like this that make a difference. And imagine if we got positive stories on gun ownership and actions of law-abiding gun owners like this every day instead of the negativity that we get. We wouldn't really be in the fight that we're in right now. It would be opposite. We'd be living in opposite world. But we are. However, now look, that was all caught on video. It was up on social media before the networks could even break the story, Justin. They had no choice. I understand that. But boy, they stepped up on this, didn't they? And started reporting this in ways. New York Times wrote a positive piece? I mean, come on. That's a cultural shift, Justin.
2: Yeah, absolutely. I mean, credit where credit's due. The mainstream media looks like they're finally covering these types of armed citizens stepping up and being heroes. And this gentleman is a hero. And, you know, this is not a one-off incident. This happens every single day. I mean, this is why folks carry, because you never know when you're going to be in danger in an incident. And these people who want to commit harm, they do not care about your arbitrary gun control laws. So you have to make sure that you're prepared at all times to protect your family and your community and yourself.
1: Why do you believe it has taken the media? Oh, God, I'm asking you a question we could talk about for 2 hours. But we'll shorten it up, guys, as best we can. Why so long? Why?
2: I think it's just, like we said before, it's just there's been hundreds of millions of dollars spent against gun owners in this country. And these folks know the legacy media is going to cover ways they think benefits them. And I think for a long time they thought if we can play into this role of demonizing gun owners, I think it benefits them. But I think they've learned over the last several years that people are fed up with that. More people than ever are buying firearms. Since 2020, over 26 million new people have bought firearms. So, I mean, we're seeing a unbelievable change in the culture here to people who have all backgrounds, all races, all political affiliations, mm-hmm. buying guns and protecting their families.
1: Let's talk Virginia a little bit, near and dear to your heart, near and dear to the NRA's heart, near and dear to my heart. I have a lot of family there, and you know my history in Virginia for many, many years. Spanberger's getting pounded upside the head with a rolled-up copy of the U.S. Constitution. This one that I'm holding in my hand is a pocket copy. It wouldn't hurt her that much. But the big one rolled up is, what's the situation? What's the state of the Second Amendment in Virginia now with that nonsense the Democrats there and the commies have been pulling?
2: Well, thanks to Joe Greenlee, the head of our NRA legal team, it's saved. I can tell you that much. NRA legal went out and got a major preliminary injunction across the state, a comprehensive statewide injunction, and then got Jay Jones

0: Jones to enter into agreement to not push the case forward until Vermontes has heard the Supreme Court. So for at least the next year, we'd be able to put a block on Spanberger's extreme gun control legislation. Now, that's a good example of the importance of being an NRA member, because if we didn't have the members who pay those dues to send our lawyers out there to protect your rights, we'd be at the whim of these majorities who just want to strip your gun rights away, not because it's good policy, but it's because it's good politics. So whenever somebody passes a bad law, we'll be there with our lawyers to sue them the second it happens.
1: Are they whining and crying vocally? I'm not hearing a lot about it now. It was huge news, as you know, when it was all going down, when they, you know, she first took office and the legislature went into session. But it's been quiet outside the borders now. Are they whining and crying about it? I'm just curious behind the scenes.
0: I think they are, but I think Jay Jones had two pretty historic losses between redistricting and gun control. So I think he's ducked and covered a little bit, and I think a lot of these states are seeing the writing on the wall. They know they can't win the courts because they can't beat the Constitution, they can't beat Bruin, they can't beat the NRA legal team. So we're incredibly confident as we move forward here.
1: Yeah, I'm surprised I didn't hear you say two bullets, Jay Jones. Yeah, I love that. That's great. Two bullets, Jay Jones, everybody. If you don't know why that is, ladies and gentlemen, you can look that up. I don't have enough time there. Let's move to the future. It is now August 23rd, 2027. You're on the show. And that will happen, by the way. I'm marking that date down. What are we talking about 1 year from today?
0: I think it all depends how we play this midterm, right? If gun advocates become lazy and don't vote because they've had these big wins and they think they're in a safe place, I think we're going to have a very bad Congress. We're going to be shifting to a federal fight in the courts, and I don't think we want that to happen. So my hope is that every one of your listeners is getting activated, going to their gun club, getting their friends activated to get out and vote so we can continue to protect these major wins and keep pushing the ball forward. Our work is far from over. We still need to pass H.R. 38, National Right to Carry, across this country. So when I leave my house in Maine and I drive through Massachusetts, I'm not a felon. So we need to make sure that if we want to keep these wins protected and keep the Second Amendment moving in the right direction, we have to stay vigilant.
1: What's the hope? That's a huge question. I get it all the time. What's the hope on that? It doesn't seem very encouraging in Washington that we get some form of reciprocity. I mean, obviously, this Constitution is my carry permit. Okay, that's just a fact. We know it. But we still have the behind the blue wall crew. It's not going anywhere. The commies, in fact, they're getting more bold now with their outright open communist, all that nonsense and DSA garbage that they're pulling. They're getting a lot of media hype on that as well. But nonetheless, the easy way to do it would just see if we can fight in states across the country to get constitutional carry, the law of the land. Is it possible that that could work its way through the courts if we can't get it done legislatively? Is that a possibility at all?
0: I mean, I think everything's on the table, right? We're looking at every way you can push that forward. Of course, there's rules in the U.S. Senate, such as the filibuster, that makes it very difficult to get over 60 votes to get that passed, right? And I think there's a lot of ways that you're looking across the country to end that patchwork, but you still have to go through places like Massachusetts, California, New York, and some of these places that don't believe in the Second Amendment. So, these litigation efforts are incredibly costly, but we're looking on the board any way we can to push that forward.
1: Guys, that's why your membership is so important. Let's reiterate that one more time. If you're not a member, please join, okay? You want to go to AAR to do it, nra.org/AAR, feel free. If not, go to NRA, I don't care. Whoever's got a code, use it. Just join us here. We need you in this fight. Justin, I have a feeling that you're going to agree with me, but at this time next year also, we will have already won at the Supreme Court. Assault weapons bans will have been wiped out. I feel pretty confident in saying that. What are the gun grabbers doing after that? What's on the cards, on the table in their cards now in their deck? Because they're being really quiet.
0: Just like you saw after Bruin, there's going to be a huge temper tantrum in blue states across this country. And if we give up Congress, you're going to see a massive temper tantrum at the federal level. I mean, if we elect people like Abdul al-Sayed, who think we need to repeal the Second Amendment in their entirety, how do you think they're going to react to that decision? So, we're incredibly excited for what's ahead, but we're always preparing for the worst, and we're getting ready for that, and we're making sure the worst does not happen. But in the event something bad does happen, we're ready to pull that failsafe and launch in protection mode.
1: And we do have the DOJ working in tandem in unison with us now, ladies and gentlemen, and that's huge. Justin Davis, NRA, Director of Communications, I love you.
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3: From SRN News, I'm John Scott. Officials in Nevada in the western United States urging people to evacuate their homes as a fast-moving, wind-driven wildfire bears down on the city of Reno. 42,000 people have evacuated their homes, and another 45,000 have been told to get ready to leave. The one-day-old Hawk Fire is burning northwest of Reno with no containment. The blaze has already destroyed some mountaintop homes and injured six people, including three first responders. On Monday, Pakistan's army chief plans to travel to Tehran as mediators continue to try to revive peace talks. A moderate earthquake with a preliminary magnitude of 5.9 rattled eastern Japan, including the Tokyo area. No tsunami warning was issued, more than 30 people injured. Japan is one of the world's most earthquake-prone areas. This is SRN News.
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1: Well, good heavens, I thought I was going to choke on my Blackout Coffee. I'm drinking Blackout Coffee right here in my little Shih Tzu mug, Greg. My little Shih Tzu mug, because we have a little Shih Tzu named Riley. Riles, Ryle Bugs, Hooey, or Hoo Hoo. She answers to all of the above, because she looks like a little hoot owl when her fur grows out, and she looks kind of like the one here on the screen. We just love her to death. She's absolutely awesome. Blackoutcoffee.com. Greg, you already know the answer to this, but tell people how many blackouts I've had today, and I actually poured one right before the show.
15: Oh, wow, you blacked out four times today?
1: No. Might after the show, after this, though. Well, probably not for a couple days after how many?
15: Yeah, you're going to be up until tomorrow. You had four cups of blackout coffee.
1: I did, and it started at 5:30 this morning, and I got to tell you, guys, I'm drinking, and I'll have to remember the name of that roast, but it has sat up on my shelf for a while because it's the highly caffeinated roast. Yeah, ooh, that's the only bag I have left until the other 2A roast shows back up again. So it's blackoutcoffee.com, ladies and gentlemen, blackoutcoffee.com. The QR code is up there, depending on which side my camera's pointing on the screen. 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Coming up right now, Sheriff Mark Danels, Coach East Carolina, Arizona. I got to tell you guys, I've known Mark for a long time, and he is the real deal. And if you know anything about my history, I am a huge fan of Tombstone, Arizona. I've been going out there just about every year. I've missed the last year and a half since about 1996. And I'm honored to have a key to the city and been made an honorary citizen. I have brought this show to you from some of the most famous Western bars in the world. The Crystal Palace, I believe, once. The Oriental. We've been right there at the corner of 5th and Allen where it all went down. And Sheriff Mark Danels and I participated in a town hall at Shefflin Hall a number of years ago with Major League stud Curt Schilling. And we welcome Sheriff Mark Danels back to the show. Sheriff Mark, it's been too long, brother. How the heck are you, my friend? There we go. I can hear him. Got you, Mark?
16: Hello, Mark. How are you?
1: I'm doing wonderful. I'm doing wonderful. And thank you so much for being here from Cochise County, Arizona, one of my favorite places on earth. Mark, it's been way too long. I just told listeners some of our history. We've known each other a long time. How the heck are you, brother? Everything good?
16: I'm doing well. I mean, we got a border that's more manageable than it has been in decades, and got a president that supports law enforcement. And I'm telling you, got a smile on my face.
1: Well, tell me something, Mark. We know that if there's some static in the phone, if we have to, we'll have Mark call back, but we'll fight our way through it because we're going to keep him for the half hour. Mark, let's talk a little bit about that. You know, I went to the Sierra Vista deal with you during the Biden administration, and it was just hell on earth down there. And I got to see with my own eyes what it was you guys were up against. I saw the photographs. I heard things that shocked me beyond words. And the shift that we've seen has just been absolutely monumental on that border now, hasn't it? Gonna wait for him to come back here. He might have a little bit of delay there. Greg, maybe you can, I'll tell that story
16: there
1: real quick.
16: Mark,
1: maybe
16: you hear me?
1: I can hear you now, Sheriff. Gotcha. We're gonna try that again.
16: I transitioned because I had a little static on my end, so hopefully it's a better connection on your end, too. So
1: sounds great. No. Thank you.
16: Good. It's night and day. There's no doubt about it. This is the difference between having a president, and this is not a marketing ad. It's not a political ad. I mean, I'm a cop's cop, 42 years. I've been wearing this badge. And we have a president that supports us, and I mean that, and I appreciate state, local, and federal. But second of all, I mean, he believes puts America first, and that's why we have a secure border right now. I call it a manageable border, it's a traditional border. Our border patrol agents are back on the job that they were hired to do. You got partnerships going, state, local, and federal. And yeah, do we have people come across the border? We have drugs come across the border, of course. But in a manageable state, it's so much different. You got to just put in perspective for your viewers. Is when President Biden was the president, in the last 3 years he was president with an open border philosophy, we just in Cochise County, we booked in our jail 4,174 people for state crimes under
1: probation,
16: all the way up to double-digit murders in my county. This was something I've never seen in four decades of law enforcement. The difference between you prioritize our country, and then you put consequences behind it. That's the difference in what we're seeing now with the President Trump.
1: What's the difference in morale in your staff? And I've met a lot of your deputies over the years. I'm going to tell listeners and viewers something that when one of your deputies was on my show when we were broadcasting from Tombstone a few years back, what he said to me, it was shocking to me. But what's the morale like now that Trump's in office, back in office, I should say?
16: Well, we're back to doing what we were hired to do, too, as community law enforcement, protect our communities. I mean, we became federal agents under President Biden, so we were being double-tapped when it comes to our duties, our expectations, because at the end of the day, people didn't, whether they look at us as a federal officer or a local officer, at the end of the day, they looked to us for answers to help, and we did. We had up to 10 pursuits a day. I mean, the cartels running through backyards. I mean, the flagrant
1: crazy
16: assault on law enforcement. It was something I've never seen in my career, and nobody in Washington, D.C. Like I said before, I think I said on your show before, It was intentional. It was done with intellect, and the consequences were deadly.
1: Did you ever, probably a stupid question. Do you ever find out why? Let me give you an example, guys. I've been there many, many, many, many, many times. I've lost count how many times. As you enter the city of Tombstone, there's a border crossing there that's been there forever. And under the Biden administration, it was shut down. I mean, I've stopped at that thing countless times coming in and out on my way back to either Tucson or Phoenix, whatever it may be, wherever I was coming from or to. And it was closed down. It was just wide open. And Mark, one of your deputies was on the program with me, and here's what he said. He said, as you and I are sitting here on this radio show right now talking, loads of drugs are passing right outside that window because we could hear the cars going by. He says, there's drugs coming through here right now as we're passing. Some of the vehicles that you're listening to have drugs in it, and we can't stop at all, and we're getting absolutely no assistance. These borders are smack wide open. Unreal to me. That was an eye-opener, Mark.
16: It was, and my law enforcement was frustrated. To answer your question, the morale, state, local, and federal, is smiles on faces. We're doing the job that we were hired to do. And going back to what you're saying, too, on that is, during that time, to put it in another perspective, 52% of all the fentanyl in this country, one of the number one killers of Americans in this country, was coming through southern Arizona. Under that administration, we took DEA agents, federal agents, out of our county, out of our state. We had less DEA agents working in our state, even though we led the nation when it comes to fentanyl. And nobody cared, Mark. It was just, it's like we were abandoned down here.
1: Did you, I'm assuming you reached out to DOJ. I'm assuming you reached out to the White House, you know, and you got no response whatsoever. They just didn't give a damn?
16: No, they didn't. In fact,
1: wow.
16: America's sheriffs, your nationwide sheriffs came together for all the right reasons, because this wasn't just a Cochise County problem. This was America's problem. An elected sheriff, the trusted voice in communities, came together to address it at the White House. President Biden, through invites, refused to meet with America's sheriffs to talk about this. He was the first in modern-day history, all the way back as we can remember, did not meet with sheriffs.
1: Yeah, that's incredible to me. Guys, I saw, ladies and gentlemen, I did kind of a quasi ride along with Mark, Kurt and I did. And Mark, I don't know if you recall, but you were pointing out where the cartel had spotters and lookouts inside our borders on top of these hills and mountains. How many threats have you had from the cartels as the sheriff? This impacts your life, your family, and everything else. Tell us about it. Has that stopped? Is it as bad? Is it worse?
16: It's better now because you got a president that's not going to put up with that. Number two is when local law enforcement partners with the White House, Congress, all the way through, and I got some disappointment on Congress. I wish they'd do more. This is an opportunity like you did back in 2016 with President Trump. Same as now. They should be setting some real defined laws here, but not so far. We're putting Band-Aid on triages. But going back to that, I've had numerous threats on my life. I've had the cartel in my backyard. I've had them call my office and say they're going to kill me.
1: Mark, let me stop you. I have to stop you right there because we're getting ready to take a break. I want to go back to that. That's very compelling stuff, ladies and gentlemen, and it's real, and it happened, and it still does. We'll be back with Sheriff Mark Daniels. We're going to ask him about your gun rights right after this. Don't go away. Hi, guys, it's Mark. Look, I think you'll agree with me that as gun owners, we need to have each other's backs. That's regardless of what state we call home. Here at AAR, we discuss it every day, and we're heard in every state. Right now, Virginians desperately need our help. That means me, and that means you. You've heard the old saying, there's power in numbers, and helping in Virginia is as simple as joining Virginia Citizens Defense League. I'm a member, and I don't live in Virginia. You don't have to live there to join and stand up for your rights, because it is your rights. What you're seeing in Virginia is what the Democrats will do to you if they take all three levers of power in Washington, D.C. in the future, and it is is possible. Again, I'm a member, and it's as easy as joining VCDL at vcdl.org. 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

0: 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Yes, indeed. Welcome back to the show. This hour is already about over, ladies and gentlemen. I'm going to ask you to buckle in. Stick around for the next hour as well. Cam Edwards will be here. Dr. John Lott will be here. And in hour three, a classic roundtable with CAR CEO, CAR Arms, CAR Firearms Group CEO Justin Moon, combat vet, former law enforcement Brad Primo, and Parkland father Ryan Petty will be here. And we're going to analyze the week and break it all down for you and have some fun with those gentlemen. And guys, that was the NRA rejoin. Please join them. 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Here's SLNT. If you're watching, you see this bag here. This is my silent bag, SLNT. I put my phone in here, and it disappears. The cartels can't find me. The CIA, they're cartels. Nobody can find me, okay? It disappears. Make sure to visit slnt.com/AAR and pick up the starter pack. I've got four of them for my emergency supplies. I travel around the country with them. I'll be doing a lot of traveling coming up next month through the fall, and that bag will be with me, and this phone will be in it, as will my computer. I will disappear when I'm in public, when I'm in hotels, when I'm in convention floors, when I'm in large hotel meetings, etc. You can do the same. slnt.com/AAR. More about all of our great partners, including Bud's Gun Shop, during the next couple hours as well. We'll continue the conversation with Sheriff Mark Daniels, Cochise County, one of my favorite places on earth. I absolutely love it down there. To me, it's God's country. I love it, love it, love it. Sheriff Daniels, welcome back in, my friend. It's great to have you here. I want you to finish that thought, if you would, because it's a very compelling story. I know some of these stories intimately, the threats that you and your wife and your kids have faced. It's very personal. Continue that conversation, if you would. Then I want to go to guns and the importance of our AR-15s, where you patrol. Very important.
1: Well, Adam, I'll re-highlight, you know, right on the border here, we have 83 miles of international border with Mexico. The cartels are, and we deal with a little history. Our county deals with, especially during the Biden administration, gotaways and illicit drugs. Gotaways and illicit drugs. We had nobody giving up to us. Nobody was running us. Very seldom do we see kids and children. We saw aggravated deportees. We saw people from countries of interest. Those that do not like America were coming across this border. So it was a fight. Flight syndrome with them. It was also dangerous for law enforcement. But during that time, they felt emboldened based on they felt the White House was, there was no consequences. Nobody was holding them accountable. In fact, they had invites, they had a green light to come across the border. So standing in line was your border sheriffs. Border patrol was reassigned in so many different ways. And let me tell you, the cartels came at me really hard. They came at my men and women real hard. But we stood up because the bottom line is, if we're not doing it, we run from the cartels. This country's in trouble. Sheriff's got to stick together, and so is law enforcement. Yeah, I've had threats. They've called my office, said they're going to kill me. I've had, over the years, I've had them in my backyard during the Biden administration, continuing here. They, let me tell you, they were calling. They were saying, we're going to kill cops. We have them coming across the border to kill undercover cops. One of the hits was because of me. They said, we're going to kill one of your deputies because of you, Sheriff. All the way through. And think about that. These men and women in my office were looking for me. I said, guys, we're standing united on this. And we did. We went back after them, Mark. I mean, we put task forces together. We went at them every way we could, because you're not going to come in this guy and threaten law enforcement. Yeah. We went through some hell. I'll just say that.
0: Well, and so did the border property owners. And I can remember crossing right down there by Bisbee. Was it Naco?
1: Naco.
0: And I walked across that border, and I had no idea how bad it was until I got back across the border, and the Border Patrol agent said, I wouldn't recommend going back there again, guys, because the buses were already lining up to come across that border. It's about 50 miles. Most of that is private property on the other side of that, ladies and gentlemen. So when you have all this going on down there, how important is it, Mark? Probably a silly question, but I want to hear it from you, the sheriff in the county who runs this area on that border, that your residents in Cochise County be able to defend themselves with an AR-15 or any other gun they choose?
1: Well, first of all, it's paramount. It's also constitutional. Number two is, or number last is the fact that we're the 38th largest landmass county in the country. It's on between 62 and 63 square miles. They are their first line of defense. It's not me. It's not the local law enforcement. It's them. And if they can't defend themselves, we failed this country. We failed our forefathers. They have a right, and I encourage all my citizens, you have a right, utilize it, be comfortable with it, and defend yourself.
0: You know, the meeting that we went to, ladies and gentlemen, I'll never forget this. I've got photographs. I think I put some of them up on the screen a few years back. I'm going to have to dig some out and do it again, Mark. But the town meeting was so big, ladies and gentlemen, during these Biden years, because they were coming after our guns. The border was wide open. These people were literally being attacked on their own property and being overrun while they were coming after their guns, trying to ban their guns, even in Arizona, ladies and gentlemen. But I don't have to remind you, Mark, you're only a couple legislative seats away, and you've already got a Democrat governor. There's a big problem. We need to make sure that Arizona doesn't fall in November as well. Having said that, that's a different conversation. But the meeting was so big, at the last minute, it had to be moved to a larger area in Sierra Vista. That's how big the concern was, Mark.
1: We're part of the West, no doubt about it, but we're also part of America, and we felt abandoned down here. And so they turned to the sheriff. They turned to the local law enforcement and said, hey, yeah, we need your help. And we did. We stood up with them. And it's huge down here because they respect, they're patriotic, they understand their gun rights, the Second Amendment, but also they got a sheriff and law enforcement that supports them 100%. I mean, listen, you know, the Castle Doctrine, for your viewers, if you break in a home in Arizona, I tell my citizens, you have a right to defend yourself. If they're promoting deadly force, you have a right to defend yourself and stop that threat, whatever it takes.
0: How important is it that the landowners in your county know and understand that you have their back? Because, look, guy, how long does it take you guys to get from call to call in that huge county sometimes? You're not going to be there in a minute or 5 minutes or even 8 minutes, are you?
1: No. No, it's sometimes up to an hour. I hate to say
0: an
1: that.
0: Hour
1: it's
0: away.
1: Up to
0: Think
1: an
0: about
1: hour
0: that,
1: sometimes. Yeah, yep. So that's what I mean. They're their first line of defense, Mark, and I tell them, I'm there for them. I'll support them. The facts will speak for themselves, but they have to defend themselves. Don't wait for us to defend themselves.
0: What is the sign hanging on the school system in front of the high school? I'll just use the high school as an example. What does the sign say on the fence in front of the high school, the Tombstone Bumblebees? What does that sign say there, Mark?
1: They've changed that a couple times. I know in Arizona, I don't remember exactly what that one says, but I can tell you right now, Arizona's gone to arming teachers.
0: Mm-hmm.
1: Arming teachers, as you know this, Mark, and we supported that. We supported that. And the fact that they are the first line of defense for those kids, those kiddos. So again, and I don't remember exactly what that one says. I know there's different signs throughout this county because we believe in the Second Amendment here in Cochise County.
0: And there's a Boot Hill not far away from that high school, ladies and gentlemen. No. In fact, it's a stone's throw away is the original Boot Hill and Tombstone. And just to give you somebody, and I'm glad somebody did that today. It wasn't somebody that I knew, but I've taken a picture of that sign many times whenever I'm there. And it says essentially, ladies and gentlemen, warning, teachers on these premises may be armed. Any use of force may and will likely be met with deadly force. And that's a beautiful thing. Have you had any problems?
1: No, we haven't. In fact, we have trained
0: win-win.
1: Over 15,000. Go ahead.
0: No, go ahead. You've only got 10 seconds. Take it away.
1: Yeah, we trained over 15,000 students how to treat an active shooter situation, but also the faculty. They know what to do. They don't come to Cochise County. And our teachers, our faculty, our staff, our law enforcement, we're trained for that. We're there to defend our kiddos and our community.
0: Sheriff Mark Daniels, I love you, man. And it's so good to hear your voice again. I'm glad we were able to connect on the radio today. Sheriff Mark Daniels, Cochise County. Mark, I'll see you down there real soon. I can promise you that. Plans are already being made as we speak. You got it, brother. Tell your wife and kids I said hello. You bet it. God bless you, too. Guys, when we come back after the break, Cam Edwards is going to be here. Dr. John Lott's going to be here. And then we've got a classic roundtable. We'll be back at 6 minutes after. Don't go away.
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6: News this hour from Town Hall. I'm John Scott. The White House is escalating economic pressure on Iran, warning countries that helped Tehran they could face severe consequences. More from Ron Taylor.
7: President Trump calls the initiative Economic D-Day, targeting oil smuggling, cash transfers, front companies, and other financial lifelines to Iran. He says any country allowing those activities will face tremendous economic consequences. Supporters argue that the U.S. has an economic advantage and can pressure Tehran at lower political costs than expanded military action. Treasury Secretary Scott Bessent says maximum economic pressure could reduce the likelihood of a large-scale conflict. Ron Taylor reporting.
6: The United States imposing 50% tariffs on $20 billion worth of Canadian products. Canadian Prime Minister Mark Carney said Canada will be setting retaliatory penalties on the U.S. beginning September 8th. An American driver has won the race celebrating the nation's 250th birthday. Kyle Kirkwood captured the Freedom 250, earning his second IndyCar win of the season in front of the U.S. Capitol. President Trump waved the green flag. Kirkwood led 128 of 147 laps and finished more than 3 seconds ahead of Christian Lundgaard. Treasury Department putting protections in place to help Americans keep more of their Trump account investment returns.
8: Treasury Secretary Scott Bessent says families should not lose investment returns to unnecessary fees. The default fund, a State Street S&P 500 exchange-traded fund, charges just 2 basis points, or 0.02%. Proposed regulations would cap all investment options at 10 basis points. Employers could also contribute up to $2,500 per employee each year, tax-free to workers under the program's rules. Richard Boyd reporting.
6: More on these stories.
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7: Walters. 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Greg in Dallas, Texas, how you doing today, my brother?
8: I'm doing pretty good, man. Just getting real hot over here. It's been hot in the day.
7: Yeah, I'm having to cut the AC on and off during the breaks, and I know my guest Cam Edwards understands that because he's had to do it, too. We've done it back and forth when we've done the shows together. 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We're on all of our platforms except Rumble. 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
8: Yeah, sure. Sounds good. 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
7: Yeah, and you know, the Cam and Company studios have all that electronic equipment that enables him to come in right into the network. He's going to sound like he's sitting in the room with me. Cam Edwards, my dear friend, how you doing, brother?
9: I'm good, Mark. How are you?
7: Oh, I'm doing wonderful, man. You sound good. You sound good, and you're looking good on my screen here. I can tell you that much, dude. Had a cool little thumbnail made of you. Give you a little bit of an aggressive look without pointing at the camera. It's great to have you here, Cam.
9: It is always good to join you, and I appreciate that. And I'm glad that you've got the little picture of me because, it's good to have a camera-free appearance.
7: You know, I notice I didn't ask you to come on camera, and I normally would, but I know what you do every single day because I've done it with you, and you need a break from time to time. So this is, after all, a what show, Greg?
8: That's a radio show.
7: It's a radio show. So, Cam, good for you, and welcome in. All right, brother, where do we go with you? I mean, you're in Virginia. The history keeps being made. We haven't spoken on the program in the last couple of weeks since the NFA deal went down. A lot of questions going on over there. You got a great piece up from today about Brandon Herrera. We're going to talk a little bit about that. You and I will be with Brandon in just about, exactly 4 weeks from today, actually, at the Gun Rights Policy Conference. The federal judge up in Massachusetts just upheld the gun ban for 21-year-olds. I mean, you know, when does it stop? And well, let's talk about good stuff first, and we'll get into the negativity. Let's talk about NFA and more history being made. Did you ever think we'd have a conversation, Cam, about the NFA and 92 years of gun control going like that?
9: Not this conversation, right? I mean, because we've had the conversations before. Wouldn't it be great? Yeah. But, you know, no. And again, it goes back to passage of the One Big Beautiful Bill Act. And the intent of Congress was clear at the time, right? I mean, I talked to Representative Andrew Klein. He's been on my program a number of times. And even during the debate over the One Big Beautiful Bill Act, the idea was, okay, if you get rid of the tax, you have to get rid of the registry because it's a registry of who paid the tax. And if there is no tax, how can there be a registry, right? Mm-hmm. And that's essentially what this federal judge found, that, you know, the NFA was passed as a taxing measure. And if you don't have the tax, okay, well, then the entire structure that's built to support that tax can't stand on its own. And that wasn't a Second Amendment argument, right? I mean, this was essentially a Commerce Clause argument, which is really interesting because the Fifth Circuit's actually taken up a prohibited persons case, and that prohibited person is making a Commerce Clause argument. So we may actually see, you know, another avenue coming out of the Fifth Circuit to protect our Second Amendment rights without directly invoking the Second Amendment. And that's kind of fascinating.
7: Thomas signaled that in the Wolfram case.
9: Yeah,
7: so
9: absolutely.
7: Ladies and gentlemen, look to see more of the Commerce Clause relative to your Second Amendment rights as more of these cases move through and litigate in the future. Thomas signaled that, and the lower courts are definitely picking up on that as we're seeing now. So that's a whole other avenue. Well, here's the bottom line. So I'll ask you this. Cam, when am I going to be able to walk into my gun shop and buy a suppressor on a 4473 and walk out the door with it because it ain't nothing but an accessory? When can I walk in and buy my SBR simply because I want to? There's a couple Daniel Defense ones that I want right now. Okay.
9: Yeah.
7: I've got my pistols. But when can I do that? That's what's on people's minds right now.
9: Absolutely. And, you know, you and I are unpaid board members on the Citizens Committee for the Right to Keep and Bear Arms. We're plaintiffs in the silencer shop case. And so, you know, you and I are covered under this injunction, as are all future members of the Citizens Committee as well, by the way, if you haven't signed up. But there are still some questions, right? So you in Georgia, you've got some state-level laws to deal with too, don't you?
7: Well, because it says as long as we comply with NFA blank, which is no longer there, and that's some of the questions that we have right now. And I've backed off my local gun shops and haven't hammered them, but I'm going to follow Jared's advice over at Guns and Gadgets. Now, you know, they know me. They know what I do, of course, over the years. Hell, they transfer all my guns for me in either direction. So it wasn't a shock when I walked in and asked these questions. But nonetheless, showing them some grace. I'm not going to hammer them and say, look, I want that. No, I'm not going to do that. I'm going to wait and see how this plays out. But it is different in every state. And it's important that we point out that this is federal we're talking about, ladies and gentlemen. If your state outright bans them, you got legislative work to do. Okay?
9: Mm-hmm.
7: Behind the scenes.
9: Yeah, that's right. And, you know, as to your point about the gun shops, I mean, remember, these shops are, you know, in many cases, relying on distributors too, right? And the distributors are kind of taking a wait and see attitude. This is why, you know, the Firearms Policy Coalition sent a letter to DOJ. Mm-hmm. You know, I don't want to say demanding, but kind of demanding that, you know, kind by the demanding end of business on Friday, that, you know, DOJ provide some answers, and DOJ did not, you know, follow FPC's deadline. I have reached out to my contacts at ATF, and I got to tell you, I haven't heard anything back, which is kind of surprising because they generally are pretty open, you know, to talking with me. So I don't know if there are some discussions going on internally at DOJ about what that guidance is going to look like going forward. And, you know, historically what we've seen from this administration when it comes to injunctions is that, you know, they haven't generally worked to make these injunctions as broad as possible, right? They've actually kind of argued the opposite, that they should be very limited in scope. That may be changing, though. I mean, that was kind of all done under Pam Bondi, and I think we are seeing a bit of a different approach under Todd Blanche. So maybe these ongoing conversations are happening, and that's why we haven't seen any guidance, but it is kind of disappointing, right? Because, I mean, we've got this great decision. Okay, we know that those folks who are, you know, unfortunate enough to live in states where NFA items are prohibited outright, that this doesn't apply to them. But this injunction was written, I think, as broadly as possible, right? Mm-hmm. All of the organizational plaintiffs, if you are a customer of, the business plaintiffs, then supposedly you're covered. We've seen, you know, Palmetto State Armory in South Carolina, they've opened their doors. They're doing sales of suppressors without, you know, anything other than a 4473. So it is happening in fits and starts around the country. But, you know, I think if you're not one of those named plaintiffs, you're kind of rolling the dice right now, right? DOJ is going to come after you, or the ATF is going to come after you? Probably not.
7: Who knows? There's that but. And guys, you don't want to be the test case. And again, I'll quote Jared. You know, we've waited 92 years, okay? Hang in there just a little bit longer. I'm a little disappointed that DOJ hasn't gotten back to us on this yet. Now, I'll be interviewing Sakata face-to-face next month. 2 days from now, 32 days, I'll be interviewing him. And these questions will come up in the interview. And guys, you'll be able to watch that interview on the Gun Rights Policy Conference live stream. I can promise you I'm going to ask those questions. We'll probably have answers to many of them before we sit down together. But I will assume automatically that they've probably got a lot of lawyering going on behind the scenes trying to get a handle on this, because when it happened, I don't think anybody was expecting it to happen to the extent that it did as fast as it did, even though we've been waiting for it to happen for 92 years. All of a sudden, it was real. But you just mentioned Palmetto. I can go to Greenville tomorrow if I want to, can I not? Before I go on air, make a four-hour round trip and buy my suppressor on a 4473 as a CCRKBA member and board member. We've only got 20 seconds. So you know what? Hold that thought.
9: Yeah, okay.
7: Let me go to the break. We'll go back to that when we come back from the break. We've only got a couple seconds. I don't want to have to cut him off any more than I already did. Guys, Cam Edwards with us. One more segment followed by Dr. John Lott. Don't go away. We'll be back with Cam. Armed American Radio listeners, you already know the name. 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Enjoy. Hi, guys. It's Mark. Look, I think you'll agree with me that as gun owners, we need to have each other's backs. That's regardless of what state we call home. Here at AAR, we discuss it every day, and we're heard in every state. Right now, Virginians desperately need our help. That means me, and that means you. You've heard the old saying, there's power in numbers, and helping in Virginia is as simple as joining Virginia Citizens Defense League. I'm a member, and I don't live in Virginia. 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Virginia is at the tip of the spear now. It could very well be all of us next. 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

0: 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You can do that. And to be honest with you, I don't care where you go get it. Just join us, okay? We need you in the fight. It's that simple. The NRA is at the tip of the spear. You can also join the other organizations, Second Amendment Foundation, the committee, FPC, GOA. You know who they are. And all of your states' rights organizations, including FloridaCarry.org. We'll be talking with them again this week on the Daily Defense. Big push going on in Florida and, of course, Arizona with AZCDL. And, guys, if you're not members of VCDL, you know, you can join VCDL, AZCDL, Florida Carry, and Connecticut Citizens Defense League, all of them for a year, for under $100. Okay? That's a win-win. And right about $100, maybe $110 if you throw the NRA in there as well. 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And I got to tell you, this highly caffeinated blackout coffee, Cam Edwards, I'm actually going to finish this thing, and it's like 300 milligrams of caffeine in these scoops. So, good heavens, the night is going to fly right by. Cam Edwards, Bearing Arms, Cam and Company, welcome back, man. So let's go back to that Palmetto State Armory deal.
1: Yeah.
0: I can go right across the border. I can hop on 85, and I can run it into Greenville, and I can hit Palmetto. I've been there before, and I'm assuming I can go in there and buy my can if I want to and be back in time for the show tomorrow, correct?
1: I don't think you can.
0: Why?
1: I don't think – well, you know, it's kind of like – this is why we need the guidance from the DOJ, Mark.
0: See, the cans are legal here. I can have one here. They're completely legal. Right. Been legal since 2014.
1: But – is buying a suppressor like buying a long gun, or is it like buying a handgun?
0: You see, what we're waiting for, guys. This is why we ask the question.
1: Right.
0: Okay.
1: This is an open question. And I don't believe that PSA is selling over the counter to out of state residents. Don't quote me on that, but
0: I'll find out tomorrow.
1: I believe that was the policy. Okay.
0: I'll confirm.
1: And again,
0: tomorrow.
1: My guess is that they're not, because everybody's trying to play it as safe as possible, right?
0: Yeah, which makes sense to me. I get it.
1: Yeah, it makes sense to me, too. But that is an open question. And I looked at the NRA's fact sheet that came out, which is pretty substantial. I looked at PSAs in silencer shops. And nobody specifically addresses, can I buy a suppressor from an FFL outside of my home state? So that, I think, is an open question right now.
0: I should be able to put a suppressor in a carry-on bag and walk it right through TSA and get on a plane with it.
1: I mean,
0: it's a sound suppression device.
1: Right,
0: that's
1: exactly.
0: All it is.
1: It's not going to hurt anybody. Right.
0: and use this it is as a big brass knuckle or something. Right?
1: I mean, this is weird, because it is defined as a firearm under federal law, even though it very clearly is not a firearm, right?
0: See, guys?
1: this is one of those things that, you know, I wish we had the votes in Congress to go and just repeal the NFA entirely, but we don't. And I don't even think we have the votes to clear it up substantially. So we're waiting for the courts. We're waiting for DOJ, and that's kind of the option that we have.
0: Yeah, I know that in Georgia there's legislation pending. Georgia will take care of business. But, again, you've got midterms. Guess what happens if Keisha Lance Bottoms wins the governor's mansion? Okay? We'll keep the state houses on both sides. We've got super majorities. But if she wins, you think she's going to sign that? She ain't going to sign that. Okay?
1: Right.
0: It's just so vital, ladies and gentlemen. It's why we can't get off the gas. It's pretty much that simple. It's why we just cannot get off the gas with these things. And the questions will continue to be out there. When we have the answers, we'll let you know. And, guys, I will let you know about that. I will contact Palmetto tomorrow. I did try to reach out to them the other day, and I didn't get a call back. So we'll see about that, because if that's the case, I'll probably take a trip to Greenville tomorrow, because I would do that. All right? It's a quick junket right up the road. Plus, there's a great steak restaurant up there, too, that I could hit. But regardless, we'll see what happens.

0: What's the left doing with Brandon now at Herrera?
1: So, you know, they've tried to call him a Nazi, and they tried to call him a misogynist, and he's just a terrible person all around. Now they're complaining that maybe he doesn't make as much money as he said that he did. I can't figure out, like, why this is supposed to be a scandal, but the San Antonio News Express had a big story about this. Punchbowl had a story about it a couple of months ago. So when Brandon submitted his financial disclosure form, it apparently was wrong. It said that he made, I think, $84,000 in income. He's made statements, you know, as recently as this spring, I guess, indicating that I think he said, you know, if he won and he went to Congress, that he'd be taking like a 90% pay cut, right? Mm-hmm. And members of Congress get paid $174,000. So you do the math, you know, kind of insinuating he's making close to $2 million a year, not $84,000. So he said that this was, you know, an error, said that he was going to submit a new financial disclosure form. And the big scandal is he hasn't yet. That's it, Mark. That's the big scandal, is that here we are in mid-August, you know, and we're 2.5 months away from Election mm-hmm. Day, and where's this new disclosure form?
0: It's a nothing burger, Cam. It's just a nothing burger.
1: I can't imagine anybody in the 23rd Congressional District, no matter who they're planning on voting for, I can't imagine anybody really cares about that.
0: No, right. And they're likely not paying attention either. Something else I want to hit with you before we hit that bottom of the hour break, and that's the Ninth Circus. We've had another issue out of the Ninth Circus on the 21st. You wrote about it, but tossing the Everytown and the Gun Grab. I think it was a Giffords suit and the Brady suit.
1: It was Giffords in the state of California.
0: What happened
1: there? So basically they said that the Giffords in the state of California didn't have standing to sue. This was over the ATF's frame and receiver rule, which, by the way, another district judge in Texas just said was unconstitutional on Second mm-hmm. Amendment grounds. But the gun control groups said that the ATF wasn't interpreting their own rule broadly enough, right? So when the ATF came out with this frame and receiver rule, they said, you know, incomplete frames and receivers are firearms if they're sold as a kit or if they're sold with the tools that you use to complete the frame or receiver, because that makes it readily convertible, right, quote unquote. But if you just sold an 80% lower or an upper or a frame without the tools all by itself, that wasn't a firearm, because you have to do more to turn it into a gun, right? Giffords in the state of California wanted just every incomplete frame or receiver,
0: of course.
1: Right, to be called firearms. And the Ninth Circuit panel said, you don't have standing to sue. Like, you're not being injured by this, right? And Giffords, well, we advocate for, you know, gun control, and this makes it harder for us to do our job. And the Ninth Circuit's like, get out of here with that.
0: Yeah, okay, go away.
1: Yeah, California said, well, you know, we spend money enforcing our laws against ghost guns, and the Ninth Circuit said, sure, and you're doing that. You were doing that before this rule came out. You're going to do it after the rule came out. You know, again, go pound sand. You don't have standing. Yeah. So
0: I'll just say this with the last 30 seconds we have. Congratulations to the Ninth Circus over there. You see some things out of there that shock you. I will say this, though. These organizations, ladies and gentlemen, I'm pretty sure Cam will agree with me, would attempt to take the founders' guns if they could and tell the founders that they really didn't mean what they...
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3: With SRN News, I'm John Scott. Hawaii is getting soaked. Tropical storm Moke is passing to the south of Hawaii's Big Island, close enough to dump a foot or more of rain on communities that are dealing with the aftermath of Hurricane Lala. The National Hurricane Center located the center of Moke, south-southwest of Hilo, Hawaii, but the real impact expected from rainfall in places where last weekend's hurricane flooded communities caused mudslides and washed out roads. President Trump and First Lady Melania kicked off Freedom 250 Grand Prix in Washington. They led a slow lap in the presidential limousine through the downtown course on Sunday, soon after the president waved the green flag to start that race. Wall Street ended Friday higher after trimming losses from a shaky week. There will be key updates this week for consumer confidence and inflation. This is SRN News.
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0: 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Welcome back to the show. Welcome back to the show, ladies and gentlemen. Had a drum machine on here in the studio with my guitars, and I was kind of ripping to that a little bit, and I didn't know how to turn it off real quick because a little button got pushed, and you guys might have been hearing this in the background.
14: Almost had a drum machine in the back.
0: I didn't know how to turn it off. Greg was laughing. He said, "You better turn that thing off." I said, "I don't know how." And it's all digital. I was like, "Oh, no." It's a volume. It goes all the way down before I figured it out. All right, guys. Blackoutcoffee.com. You can probably tell that I'm halfway through a highly caffeinated cup. And it says highly caffeinated right on the bag of Blackout Coffee. It's Blackout Coffee. .com. It's Strike Force is this roast. And it says what it means, and it means what it says. I can promise you. Going to be a long night. BlackoutCoffee.com. 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Let's go to our guest now, John Lott, founder, CrimeResearch.org. John, how the heck are you, man? Welcome back to the country. Welcome back stateside, my brother.
15: Oh, doing great. Great to talk to you again. Thanks for having me on.
0: Oh, it's always a pleasure. So tell us, I've been dying to hear this, because you told us a little bit about where you were going. You went down to Argentina. And guys, John doesn't just fight for gun rights here in the United States, okay? This matters all over. And if you've watched the program before, heard the program, you've heard John talk about it. We've talked about this being a global issue, and a lot of American money flows overseas, particularly to South American countries. John, you were down there. They have horrible crime problems down there. are you getting through? Tell us about going down there. You were down there for 3 or 4 days. Did you get through to the politicians who invited you down there? Are the politicians on the other side hearing you and hearing your message?
15: I mean, it's a long battle, and they haven't had information like what I'm putting out to them. But, you know, what, the gun control debate in other countries obviously is used in debates in the United States. It was in Australia in February, as you know, and I don't know how many times different politicians from Obama to the Clintons to, Joe Biden, as well as many other Democrats, kept on pointing to Australia as something that we should mimic. When Brazil has had its different changes in gun control laws, there have been politicians in the United States that have pointed to it. And Argentina right now has a possibility of some really major changes that can occur with Milei as president. He ran initially in favor of letting people have guns for protection. His party doesn't yet have a majority in the Senate. It's going to probably take at least one more election cycle. Only one-third of the Senate's up every time. And this last time, last year, when there was an election, his party did extremely well. If they do as well again, or even close to that, in the next election, they'll have a majority. And they'll be able to go and get some of this legislation through that would allow people the ability to go and protect themselves. See, you know, the amazing thing is Argentina has more police per capita than we have here in the United States by a significant number, but their violent crime rates are just off the charts. So, you know, you and I have talked about the different measures of crime. If you look at total felony violent crimes, both reported and unreported, because they have a survey that's similar to the national crime victimization data that we have in the United States. The rape and sexual assault rate in Argentina is 1,700 per 100,000 people. In the United States, it's 140. So it's 1,700 versus 140. Their robbery rate is 6,200 compared to a robbery rate in the United States of 230 per 100,000 people. So, you know, that's like 30 times higher. And, you know, it's just crazy, the huge gap, and, you know, and the rape rate's like 13 times higher than the rape and sexual assault rate in the United States. And when you talk to people, people understand that. A lot of people down there are conditioned to just say, well, you know, you have to depend upon the police to be able to go and protect themselves. But as you and I know, you can make it risky for criminals to go and commit crime with higher arrest rates, higher conviction rates, longer prison sentences, but also allowing victims to be able to go and defend themselves. And that's kind of the message that I tried to get across to them, that they're you know, police are important, but there are limits to what they can do. And I'm sure that I haven't seen surveys of it, but I'm sure the police in Argentina are no different than the police in the United States, and that they understand that they virtually always arrive on the crime scenes after the crimes occurred. The problem in countries, whether it's Australia or Canada or Argentina or Brazil, and that is, people don't even bother reporting a lot of the crimes to the police because they know that the criminals aren't going to be caught and punished.
0: John, I was writing down some things while you were talking. First off, what in this part of the world, Argentina, major player here, if this shift occurs in Argentina, what does it mean for that part of the world outside Argentina? Will other countries begin to... Talk to me about that.
15: I mean, you can just see kind of the political revolution that's been occurring in Argentina, in South America over the last few years. I mean, before, you know, you had Venezuela went socialist, and a lot of socialists were elected to offices in every place from Chile to Peru to Brazil. Now, after Milei and the huge turnaround that he's had in the economy in the country there, I think it's had an impact on other countries. Chile elected a conservative. Ecuador has elected a conservative. Peru's elected a conservative. Brazil's going to be having an election soon, later this year. And I think there's a good chance that the conservative will win there over the socialist. You know, but it matters. And if they can go and reduce the crime there by allowing victims to be able to go and defend themselves, my guess is it could have the same impact across South America, just like Milei's economic policies in terms of turning around the economy. I mean, they used to have inflation of a couple hundred percent. I mean, it's still ridiculously high of like 30%. Though he's put forward what I think are reasonable policies that would eliminate it. But his party doesn't have control of the legislature yet, and so he's not able to get all of his policies through. But he's had an impact, and people in the rest of South America see the changes that are there, see how much happier people are. And, you know, they can compare it to places like Venezuela, where the socialists took over and it went from being the wealthiest country in South America to the poorest. So, you know, these things matter. And I think if he can get the horrible crime rates that are there under control. And by the way, the numbers that I gave you understate how bad it is in Argentina, because the way they do the crime data in there is that if you are a victim of two robberies in the course of a year in Argentina, that only counts as one crime.
0: You're one victim. You're one crime victim. Wow, that's crazy. So, oh, man. Why does that matter to me? And, you know, that's probably a good question for when we come back from the break. Greg, how much time do I have? I don't want to have to cut John off in mid-sentence on that. 40 seconds. John, let me just take us to the break with that. I want to ask that when we come back, because I want people to get a picture of why this all matters, because the American gun grabbers are involved, ladies and gentlemen. This is a global effort. You've got IAPCAR, you've got members from the Second Amendment Foundation, founders that are fighting for gun rights all across the world. And we tend not to think about that. We don't talk about that frequently here on the show, but when it comes up, we do. John has gotten out and named the countries that he's been in. John, I think the last time you were here, before you did, you mentioned, man, your passport's full, brother. You're probably on a third one by now. But guys, when we come back, we'll continue the conversation with Dr. John Lott. We'll find out why it matters, because it's important. This is a global agenda. It's a global effort to take your guns. That's part of why it matters. We'll hear from John when we come back. Don't go away.
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0: Hi, guys, it's Mark. Look, I think you'll agree with me that as gun owners, we need to have each other's backs. 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Here at AAR, we discuss it every day, and we're heard in every state. 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
0: 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We've got a couple new ones getting ready to pop here in the next couple days as well. So we'll keep you posted on all of those. And don't forget, when we opened up the program, we told you we just formed a strategic partnership with C3 Entertainment. Going to be bringing you some television across all those streaming platforms that you like to watch at home on the Valorous TV network. Make sure to check them out, and you'll see a lot of me on there coming up in the next few months as we gear up and ramp up for that. We'll be out in Burbank, California in about 6 weeks, and I'll be able to tell you a whole lot more of what those shows are going to look like, including the pilot and all that fun stuff. So make sure to continue to follow Armed American Radio, and you can check out Valorous TV. That's all on our webpage as well. Dr. John Lott, welcome back to the program, my friend. Let's keep this going. Sorry I had to cut you off there. Those breaks, you know how that is. You've been doing this with me for a long time. But why does it matter, again, to us here, after everything that you said, it's going to make all those changes in South America, which absolutely it will. We've seen that historically, as you mentioned, with the elections and so forth. But why does the guy in Idaho care?
15: Well, the guy in Idaho cares, I think, because so many of people in the gun control movement want to make it look like the United States is out of step with the rest of the world. They want to go and say, look at Australia, you know, we could go and get rid of crime by that. So they'll go and they'll say things like, well, you know, the firearm homicide rate fell by more than 50% after the gun confiscation that they had in 96 and 97. Well, you know, it's a misreading of the statistics, as you and I have talked about many times that are there. If you look at the 15 years prior to the confiscation, the firearm homicide and overall homicide rates were falling, and they stopped falling for 8 years after it went into effect. If I had something that was a perfectly straight line falling over the whole period, before and after a lot. I look at it and I say, well, you know, it was falling at a certain rate beforehand. It was falling at a certain rate afterwards. The same rate. It's not obvious to me it had an impact. I would look, does it fall at a faster rate or a slower rate? The fact that it was falling before and then stopped falling, mm-hmm. to me, if anything, that's bad. That doesn't show that it produced a good benefit that's there. And, you know, we try to make that clear. And in fact, after the massacre that they had at Bondi Beach in December, which is the reason why I was down there in February, there was a big push by the Labor Party in power federally to go and have another big gun confiscation. Fortunately, you know, and I have no idea what impact I had on it, but we had op-eds that were put out. I wrote with mm-hmm. academics down there. I went down and gave talks. I don't know whether it was like 8 talks or something like that. I gave to a number of politicians. And since I've been down there, I had an op-ed that was published with a major federal senator there. And, you know, the gun control changes that they were putting forward have fallen apart. So, you know, one can only imagine if they passed it that American politicians would be pointing, saying, well, you know, see, yet again, Australia is mm-hmm. going and taking the lead on this stuff. But, you know, it unfortunately, the rest of the world has an impact on the debate in the United States, and we have an impact on their debate. People, you know, one of the things that I've written a number of articles on recently is people in the rest of the world have this impression that the United States has a very high violent crime rate. And that's simply not true. The violent crime rate in Australia is something like more than twice as high as it is in the United States. The violent crime rate in Canada is almost three times higher, 295% higher than in the United States. You know, and the point to get across to people and to try to get politicians there in Argentina and Brazil and other countries to talk about it, say, look, there's a really serious violent crime problem. If police can't protect people, why not consider allowing victims to be able to go and defend themselves? And so, so hopefully, So I had a debate with some people from Safari International while I was down in, not a formal debate, it was kind of a closed door, so I probably can't go through everything that we talked about. But it's something that I've had discussions with them before about. They only want to go and deal with hunting. You know, they want to go and mm-hmm. say, you know, we got to protect hunting. And my response was, look, guys, if you go and say, I want sports shooting, I want hunting, people are going to say, we value safety and be willing to say, look, you know, it's nice that some wealthy guys can go out and do hunting, but we care about safety. And so we're going to, you know, pass laws that ban hunting or just make it ridiculously difficult to go and do that. And I was arguing that if you're going to win, if that's the way you run, if you only talk about things like sports shooting and stuff, and I ran into the same debate when I was in Australia. Some of the gun groups were going to have me speak to them, but they canceled at the last moment because they wanted me just to go and say, well, we have to protect sports shooting and stuff. And my response was, look, if you don't deal with the crime issue, because you can't let the other side say that they're for safety and you're right. for sports shooting. You have to go and say, what the people on the self-defense side are pushing is trying to make people safer, that freedom and safety go together on this stuff. Otherwise, they're going to lose. And so, anyway, that's...
0: It's crazy. Go ahead.
15: So, I mean, I've been involved in a lot of these debates over the decades now, and I've seen in other countries time after time they lose when they just want to go and say, we just want to protect sports shooters and stuff. People don't care about that. You know, the average person's going to say, I'm more than willing to ban sports shooting if it'll make me safer. The problem is they're not making themselves safer, and they have to understand that they're not making themselves safer.
0: Yeah, they get sold a bill of goods as well. John, it's crimeresearch.org, ladies and gentlemen. You can read all about this information. I've got it up here on my page. You can see the same thing. John, with just the last couple seconds we have left, I can't ask you to elaborate because we've got so little time, but did the Idaho, because you went down there right on the heels of the law-abiding citizen in Idaho that made news all around the world, did that come up in Argentina? I'm just curious.
15: No, I mean, I don't think it got too much publicity around the world. I mean, it was kind of amazing. You had places like even the New York Times had a positive article about the individual doing that, and it's good that they did that. But, you know, defensive gun uses just do not get covered. I mean, they don't get covered very much in the United States. I mean, as you know, on our website at crimeresearch.org, we've collected in just the last couple of years, dozens of cases where police have said if it wasn't for the presence of a concealed carry permit holder, there would have been a mass public shooting. The vast majority of those don't get any national news coverage. They get a little bit of local news coverage.
0: I wish it did.
15: Impact on the debate and people.
0: I have to stop you, John, because we're getting ready. We're up against that wall on that hard break, brother. I appreciate it very much. But I would have liked to have seen that they had heard that. I wish they did. John Locke, crimeresearch.org. Thank you, John, for everything that you do. Sorry about those hard breaks. Ladies and gentlemen, we come back at 6 after. It's a classic roundtable. Don't go away. We'll be right back.
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7: News this hour from Town Hall. I'm John Scott. Some relief at the pump could be on the way. The Trump administration taking emergency action, it says, will expand gasoline supplies and lower prices. Beginning September 1st, the EPA will temporarily allow E10 gasoline to be sold with a higher vapor pressure limit. Effectively ending federal summer blend restrictions early, officials say this move could add hundreds of thousands of barrels of gasoline per day. The United States imposing 50% tariffs on $20 billion worth of Canadian products.
8: Canada says it will immediately retaliate after the U.S. imposed 50% tariffs on $20 billion worth of Canadian products. Last-ditch negotiations between the U.S. and Canada failed to resolve the latest strain in relations between the historic allies. Prime Minister Mark Carney says in a statement, Canada will match those tariffs dollar for dollar to protect our workers and businesses. Canada wanted concessions on tariffs on steel, aluminum, autos, and lumber that a senior Trump administration official said Washington was not willing to provide. Donna Warder, Washington.
7: Minneapolis facing criticism over a Citibank financing program designed to accommodate Islamic restrictions on interest. Ron Taylor reports.
9: Since 2007, Minneapolis has issued $1.4 million of interest-free loans to 48 businesses through its alternative financing program. The initiative replaces interest with a 2% rate of return and currently has 8 active loans totaling $470,000. Critics say similar programs in other cities raise questions about assimilation and equal treatment under American law. Ron Taylor reporting.
7: On Wall Street, stocks ending Friday higher. That's after trimming losses from a volatile week. Looking ahead, there will be key updates this week for consumer confidence and inflation. More on these stories from townhall.com.
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15: We're in our New York newsroom. It's just past midnight. Word is coming in that the luxury liner Titanic has struck ice in the North Atlantic. First reports tell us she's damaged, but stable, being taken under tow toward Halifax. Wait, hold on. We're, receiving a correction now. My God! The Titanic! She's gone down!
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4: And here we go, ladies and gentlemen. 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Greg in Dallas, Texas, how you doing? 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
5: Yeah, everybody showed up.
4: 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I see Ryan Petty just jumped in on camera, so we'll have him up here in just a moment. 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
4: Boom. That will do it. Who called in first?
5: Brad.
4: Brad Primo, CEO, Lead Slingers, combat vet, former law enforcement, my man. How you doing, brother?
6: I'm doing great, Mark. How are you?
4: I'm doing good. Did you barbecue anything this weekend? I'm getting this sense that you barbecued something this weekend.
6: No, I did not. I had a busy weekend, but today I had a great time, and we actually ate a very nice Spanish lunch with some a Spanish melon and jamon. I don't know if people out there are familiar with the Spanish ham, but it is the best ham you'll ever have in your life.
4: I've heard that. I've never had it, but I have heard that.
6: Yeah. Well, the best comes from hogs that are fed nothing but acorns their entire life.
4: Wow.
6: It's amazing ham. Yeah, it's really good.
4: Well,
6: ham.
4: I smoked up enough barbecue for everybody this weekend. I can tell you that much, Brad. All right, man. Thanks for being here. Justin Moon, Carr Arms CEO, Carr Firearms Group. Justin, how you doing? Fan favorite for a reason. We got a lot of new viewers here on the stream with us tonight, a couple thousand. Justin, tell them why you're a fan favorite, brother. Welcome in.
7: Doing good, Mark. Thanks for having me. And, we love our gun rights and we hate the commies.
4: There you go, ladies and gentlemen. That's just the tip of the iceberg. We'll have more with Justin. I do want to point out that we're getting ready the Rod of Iron Festival. Let's talk a little bit about that real fast, Justin, before we go to Ryan Petty, because we'll be up there, and I'm going to be moderating a panel on Sunday, and we're going to be bringing this program, Justin, from your studios up there at Carr that week. Tell us all about it real quick.
7: Well, we love to have you that weekend. It's Columbus Day weekend up in Newfoundland, PA, and we're going to be indoors this year, so it's going to be temperature controlled, and it's going to be a lot easier to control the weather there.
4: Yeah, it really is.
7: We're going to have a great time. We have a excellent speaker lineup of quality speakers who love it, love freedom in America, 2A rights. And, so it's going to be a very interesting time. And, Mark, you're going to be there, and that's probably one of the best things about it.
4: Well, what's going to be fun is we're going to be doing this show on Sunday after I moderate the panel and all. We're going to be doing it from the studios there, ladies and gentlemen. And if you're going to be around, we might invite you in. So either way, make sure you come up. Just visit Rod of Iron, just Rod of Iron Festival. You'll find it online. Register. Come on in. We'd love to see you. And it's really pretty up in the Pocono Mountains at that time of year. And because it's indoor, the weather can be a little sketchy around mid-October. It's going to be the 10th, 11th, and 12th is when we'll be there. So make sure to check that out if you can swing up. It's a great time. All the information on where you need to stay and all that fun stuff is there as well. Ryan Petty, welcome into the program, my brother. How are you today?
8: Mark, I'm doing well, as best as can be expected, and great to be here with you.
4: Are you hearing an echo in your ear here today, Ryan?
8: I am not. I'm all clear.
4: You got it all fixed up. Well, you know what? How about I do this? How about we put you up on camera so people can see you? There we go.
8: There we are.
4: Like your background over there. That's a beautiful thing. We're going to do something fun today, guys. First off, let me hit on that announcement that we made in the first hour of the program, because this is fun to talk about. Guys, Armed American Radio, my company, CCW Broadcast Media, LLC, just formed a strategic partnership with C3 Entertainment out of Burbank, California. Now, I'm tell you how legit they are. They own the Three Stooges. You can't get much more legit than Nyuk, Nyuk, Nyuk, and Almoydia and Poifake, you know, the Three Stooges. If you haven't watched it in a while, go watch it. And if you're young enough that you've never seen it, oh, good heavens, do yourself a solid. Throw on some old Leave It to Beaver and watch some Three Stooges back-to-back. I guarantee it'll be the best fun you ever had with your shoes on. But it's Valorous TV, ladies and gentlemen, Valorous TV. You'll be able to watch us on TCL TV, Dish Network, Sling, YouTube, Live TV, Samsung. You know where to go to get all that stuff. Some of you probably watch it anyway. Valorous is known as the home of the heroes. Lots of cool documentaries. We're going to be doing a TV pilot. We're going to be putting shows together for you. You're going to be getting a lot of this parts of this show, and we're going to bring some of the show to life for you in another format. So think of it in those terms. More about that as we go along the road. I'll be out there in California in mid-October, so we'll have a whole different direction, but that's coming just like that, guys, okay? So make sure to check it out, Valorous TV, V-A-L-O-R-O-U-S, just like it sounds, Valorous TV. You can see all the press releases and all the fun stuff and the partnership we're forming. You can do the same thing over at armedamericanradio.com as well. Guys, we're going to do something fun today, but we're going to Google gun control together live on the air. I have not yet done it, so we're going to do that together and see what pops up. It's kind of a risky move on live radio, but we're going to go there with you and see what the other side is up to at 12 minutes after the hour across the country on hundreds of radio stations, and we'll comment on some of those stories. But before I do that, Brad, I got to start with you and go around. I can't wait to hear Justin talk about this. We live in crazy times. Did you guys see the story about Enos Kanter Freedom getting ejected from the Sky Fever game today after getting into a verbal altercation with Natasha Cloud? You know, if you don't watch the WNBA, I don't. I don't know who Natasha Cloud is, but I saw the pictures. Enos Kanter Freedom was wearing a T-shirt that had the Webster's Dictionary definition of a woman on it. And one of the female NBA players got upset because he had courtside seats and got into it, and Freedom got thrown out of the game. Now, keep in mind the crazy world we live in, because they all want to do the whole trans thing, and it's okay to put guys and girls bathrooms and all this, locker rooms and all this nonsense that the left is all whatever they are nowadays. They've lost their collective, I can't say the words because of the FCC minds, but good Lord. Somehow they're defending that over at the WNBA. It's a woke DEI nonsense place. And Freedom is now going to enter the draft. He's one of a couple ballplayers that said, fine, they want to play that way, I'm going to enter the WNBA draft. Let's see what they do about that. And if he does, you won't see a female touch a basketball an entire game. He will literally dominate the sport. So, Brad, let me start with you. Are we even having this conversation on national radio? Right at the end. Yeah. This is crazy, man.
6: I mean, honestly, you probably ought to send the bill to the WNBA for the marketing you're about to give them, because nobody else talks about the WNBA, right?
4: So, I'll take their money, okay? Gladly.
6: Yeah. Well, they don't have any money, Mark. The WNBA loses money every year. If it wasn't for the NBA subsidizing every single team in that league, it would have folded years ago. They lose tens of millions of dollars every year. It is nothing but welfare for tall lesbians. That's all the WNBA is. And so the fact that, like, they can't even decide what a woman is even more hysterical. But, you know, it's just a good example of how we defeat this ideology, which is pointing out how absurd it is and force these people to either make absurd decisions, right, and allow men to play in their league and then get completely hand-blasted by them, or they have to actually come out and say, okay, well, you know what, we actually didn't mean what we were saying this whole time. A biological woman is this, and this man cannot say he's a woman and play in our league. They're going to be forced to make a choice, and it's an absurd choice, and it's hilarious, and we ought to force it on them every chance we get.
4: Yeah, and I got to say this, Justin, when I go to you on this, I know we all have to be FCC friendly here. We can't use some of the words we'd like to use in the roundtable here. But, Justin, the absurdity of what we're talking about, I'll ask this. People will say, what does this have to do with guns? I'm listening to Armed American Radio. Guys, the people that are going through, that are giving you all this nonsense, is the people. These are the people that want your guns, okay? You want them in control of your lives? I don't think you do. Justin, are we really here, man? This is what we're talking about.
7: Well, I don't know, Mark. Maybe the soul trance thing in the NBA is concocted by, you know, NBA men who are retiring, and so they want to get a second win on their career, so they decide to be trans and join the WNBA. Who knows?
4: Oh, I hope it happens, brother. I hope it happens. I'm telling you, Ryan. I see you shaking your head because you're on camera with me. Can you imagine that first ball game? No, we've got 30 seconds, so let me come back to you on this one, but I'll set it up for you. Can you imagine, from the first tip-off, you won't have a woman, however they choose to define themselves, touch that ball for the entire length of that ball game? It will be the highest-rated program in television history to watch that nonsense. When we come back, we'll go to Ryan Petty, then we're going to Google gun control. Don't go away.
9: Hi guys, it's Mark. Look, I think you'll agree with me that as gun owners, we need to have each other's backs. That's regardless of what state we call home. Here at AAR, we discuss it every day, and we're heard in every state. Right now, Virginians desperately need our help. That means me, and that means you. You've heard the old saying, there's power in numbers, and helping in Virginia is as simple as joining Virginia Citizens Defense League. I'm a member, and I don't live in Virginia. 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Virginia is at the tip of the spear now. 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VCDL.org. Join us today. 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

0: 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Over 6 million satisfied customers. Won't be long. They'll be shipping you your NFA items. I can promise you that, okay? Depending on where you live. But nonetheless, that day is coming, and Bud's Gun Shop will have you covered. Welcome back in, guys. Let's go over to Ryan Petty. Ryan, I during the break, I read some more of this story. I can't believe we're even talking about this, but this is the top story on Fox News right now as we're live at 22 after the hour, depending on what time zone you're in, folks. Immediately after security removed him, Freedom fired back on X. I just got kicked out of a @WNBA game for supporting women. Let that sink in, America. And then he followed it with another jab. It's always women hating on other women. Now, why did he put that? Because he's declared himself a woman for the NBA, for the WNBA draft. You can't make this stuff up, Ryan. I can't wait to watch that game. Oh, my gosh. Put him in. Put him in. Let's see if they're hypocrites or if they're going to keep their own word. Unbelievable wokeness. Unbelievable, Ryan. Go ahead.
1: Well, when that day comes, you, me... Basically, most of the country, 99.99% of the country, it'll be the first WNBA game any of us have ever seen. So that'll be interesting. Look, you asked an important question, though, Mark. Let me. Why does this matter? You know, for gun owners. Look, this is what's going on in the culture. We've allowed these folks with the mental illness to define the narrative for far too long. They've made it about. They've used terms like gender-affirming care and other things. I deal with this in the education realm day in and day out, as you know. But it bleeds over into the popular culture and into society. And then all of a sudden, now you are arguing with leftists on their terms. And this is instructive for those of us defending the Second Amendment. We don't want to battle on the battleground that the left defines. We want to battle on the battleground that we define, which is the Constitution of the United States, the Second Amendment. When we get these ideas like, you know, gender affirming care is like saying, you know, we want gun safety, in my mind. They're equivalent. It's the same nonsense put out by the left. And it's important that we pay attention to these things, because if we lose the culture, there's a risk we lose some of the gains that we've made in restoring the Second Amendment over the past, you know, 5 to 10 years.
0: Or I'll just come out and say it, or we're going to have to fight to get them back, ladies and gentlemen. And I mean that in the physical sense. Let's Google gun control together live on the air. I am typing that in right now. I have no idea what's
1: going on. Oh, boy, here we go.
0: Here we go. Okay. top stories. Brad, I'm going to start with you. I'm just reading these as we go down the list. Governor Hochul announces new gun safety actions to protect New Yorkers from federal firearm regulation rollback. That was 3 weeks ago. I think we covered that on the program, but let's just go there anyway, because they're never going to stop. And there's been more news on that front, because New York is continuing to try to battle us. But that's the top story that popped up when I Googled gun control, Brad. Is it shocking to you that the blue states behind the wall are going to continue to try to fight us, even after this, I'm holding up my copy of the U.S. Constitution, slaps them upside the head again on June 27th when SCOTUS decisions come out?
2: Well, it's not surprising at all, because we gotta understand the fact that these are communists we're dealing with. This is not Democrats. These are not, you know, Americans that just kind of have a different idea on how to get to the same place that we all want to get to. These people

0: are communists. They don't believe in liberty. They actually don't believe in the Constitution or anything about it. Their whole goal is to find a way to circumvent and destroy the Constitution and get it out of the way because it's a problem for them and not a guiding document. And so, you know, this what they're going to do is anything that goes against what they believe, they're just going to claim it's illegitimate, and they're going to ignore it, and they're going to dare the rest of us to make them follow it. That's going to be the playbook. I assure you, that's going to be the playbook from here on out until either they're forced by either getting people put in prison or worse. But they're gonna make us force them either you know, obey the order or you know we're gonna have anarchy, and that's the choice we have.
1: Yeah, we've seen what the Democrats do to their own streets after they win a basketball game. Imagine what that's going to look like, Justin. Now, you fled New York, which was probably one of the smartest things you've ever done. You've got places in Tennessee and Pennsylvania right now. But you still have some interest in New York, do you not?
2: I haven't been back in New York for a long time. You know, it's unfortunate because I grew up there and it wasn't so horrible when we were growing up. But, yeah, it's really gone off the deep end. And, you know, for us to lose New York... Yeah, it kind of hurts, but I think, you know, we're putting up the good fight now and rolling back a lot of the infringements on the Second Amendment rights, but the battle's not won. We're going to have a tough midterm to fight, I tell you. I don't know if we're going to win Congress.
1: We're going to go back to that in a couple of moments, that midterm fight, because that's critical. Everything we're talking about right now, guys, really hinges on what happens in the midterms. But to go back to you, I mean, I want people to remember this, that you own Car Arms, the Car Firearms Group, and you moved that company out of the state of New York. And you were where in New York at the time?
2: Well, I was in Rockland County, but we were going to do our expansion in New York, looking around Port Jervis, but we hopped the border when the SAFE Act was passed. So,
1: it saddens a lot of people. We have a lot of people listening in New York. They're listening to WRCN. You're tuned in the city. Guys, the rest of the state, for the most part, you know, save for the population centers, Democrat-controlled in the cities, but the state, when you look at an electoral, even, Ryan, when you look at an electoral map of the state of New York, it's red everywhere. Upstate New York is red. And it's very sad to see that because you know that it's that population center that's controlling the life. And this is why we talk about this, ladies and gentlemen. It's why we don't want these crazy, wacko, lunatic, WNBA ideology morons controlling us. Again, Ryan, I apologize, we're going to the break. When we come back from the break, we'll go to you on this. We'll go back to that whole red issue. Same thing with California, same thing with Washington State and Oregon and other states. Guys, when we come back, we've got two more segments with Ryan Petty, with Brad Primo.
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4: SRN News, I'm John Scott. The fast-moving Hawk Fire jumped over fire trucks and made it difficult for crews to reach hot spots and has destroyed homes in northwest Reno, Nevada. Shifting winds, challenging firefighters trying to bring it under control. 90,000 people have evacuated. In Texas, a judge denying a new trial for Carmelo Anthony in the stabbing death of an athlete at a high school track meet in the Dallas area. The case drew national attention. The 19-year-old Anthony is serving 35 years in prison after being convicted of murder in the April 2025 death of 17-year-old Austin Metcalf. An American driver has won the race celebrating the nation's 250th birthday. Kyle Kirkwood captured the Freedom 250. And actress Shelley Fabres has died at the age of 82, actress best known for her roles in The Donna Reed Show. Mrs. Assarin.
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9: We lost power sometime in the night. Everything went dark. No phones, nothing. Just me, my sister, and my mom. All we had was this little battery radio. Then this voice came on, calm as anything, telling us where Katrina was, where the water was rising, what roads were gone, where to go. 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
10: We are coming to you live from Chicago, where a fire has broken out on the west side. There's a rumor it started, can you believe this, in a barn. And now, the winds are picking up. Wait, we're getting reports it's jumped the street. Entire blocks are catching. People are leaving their homes. They're being told, everyone head for the lake. This is spreading faster than anyone expected. They're telling us to head for the lake now. Flames are leaping from rooftop to rooftop. The sky is glowing. There's embers falling like rain. We'll keep you informed.
5: 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Radio makes it real.
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1: Yeah, welcome back to the show. I'm going to probably shouldn't be doing this, but I'm going to take another sip of Blackout Coffee at 10:34 p.m. Eastern time.
16: Yeesh.
1: Yeah.
16: Going to be up all night.
1: Ask me what I'm going to be doing at 2:30 in the morning.
16: Playing guitar.
1: You see that guitar behind me? I'm going to probably be upsetting the neighbors. I won't. I'll put it in headphones. My wife says I play so loud, even when I play in headphones, I upset the neighbors. But that's okay. I don't mind. I just hate when Apple tells me that my headphones are... Who's Apple to tell me how loud I can listen to my own music? I don't know. Those are the same people that write laws saying you can't touch your phone in the car. But it's okay to eat a hamburger and play with all your stuff, and cops can play with all the cool devices they got in their phones. It's okay for them, but it's not
16: laptops
1: okay for me.
16: And
1: yeah, whatever. Well, let's not even go there. We had enough conversation about flock cameras and all that stuff last week, but anyway, let's go back. Guys, all of our partners can be found at armedamericanradio.com or .org. It gets you some Blackout Coffee. I am pure living proof that it works. It's great stuff. Blackoutcoffee.com/AAR. Ryan, I don't know if that was a Bud bottle that looked like a red, white, and blue Americana Bud can, or if that was a thermos just, with cold water
17: it's just,
1: in it.
17: It's just water, I promise.
1: There you go. Okay. All right. Very good. Ryan, I'll go back to you, and then I got to go to Prince Harry and Meghan Markle, believe it or not. You won't believe this.
17: Oh. Well, okay.
1: I forgot the question. You can run with it.
17: Oh, it was the Googling gun control. Hey, look, we talked about this, right? They're not going to stop. They'll never stop. It's important that we pay attention to these things. The midterms came up, before we took the break. It's so I cannot emphasize how important it is for all of us that cherish our Second Amendment rights to get out and vote. There are some headwinds. Justin has been eloquent in pointing out the headwinds that President Trump and his supporters are up against in his midterms. And if you don't want a replay of, his first term, then please do whatever you can. Get registered to vote. Join me in the polls. Let's go out and make sure that those elected officials that at least claim to support the Second Amendment are put back in office. We've got to do our part, and our part is voting.
1: Yeah, we don't want to see this stuff get rolled back, ladies and gentlemen. I had a conversation with Todd Blanchy, AG, a couple months back, who told me flat out, we want to codify this regardless of what happens in the midterms. We don't want to lose the midterms, but even if we do, we want to make sure that our rights are solid going forward. And so far, this is the most pro-gun administration we've ever seen in our lifetimes. Flat out just is, okay? Just is. It is what it is, and I'd take this over. Think about it in these terms. Kamala Harris. You know, there you go. That was your option, ladies and gentlemen. We should emulate what Australia did. That, believe me, that's what was coming. That was the alternative. Brad Primo, CEO, Lead Slingers. I'm going to take you to Prince Harry and Meghan Markle. I had no idea I was going to go here tonight, and that's what's fun about Googling gun control. But Reason Magazine, Reason.com, has a headline, Harry and Meghan's security problem is really a gun control problem. Now, I don't follow the Prince Harry and Markle and any nonsense. I don't follow any of that. I used to watch her in suits because I thought she was great looking, and I still think she's great looking. But apparently they were living in California. Am I allowed to say that, by the way, guys? Is that okay for a man to find a woman attractive in today's day and age after what we were just talking about in the first segment? I guess it is. I'll say it anyway because it's true with me anyway. But, Brad, the deal here is apparently they're moving back to Great Britain. Well, they lost their taxpayer-funded security when they left Great Britain to come to the United States. On their return, get this, they can no longer be funded by taxpayers. As a result, the gun control in Great Britain keeps them from even hiring private security, Brad. Now, Ryan is throwing a thumbs up. Good. A little bit of taste of it, right? I'm guessing that's a little bit of karma there. But, Brad, go ahead and comment on that, and we'll go to Justin.
0: Man, I tell you what, like, and a part of me has quite a bit of respect for Prince Harry in a sense that, you know, as a member of the royal family, he actually joined the British Army and was in a ground unit and engaged in combat, and then had to actually get pulled out because the Taliban found out that he was on the ground, so they put a bounty on him, so he came back as a helicopter pilot and kept on killing those guys. He's done a lot for disabled, wounded veterans, so I don't want to say anything away from him in that respect. I do question his leadership in his own household. I think that's an issue for him, and I think now he's paying the price because it seems like he's being led around by his wife. She has opinions that are not very compatible with what I would consider to be American values, that's for sure. They quit the royal family. I think it was, you know, kind of a temper tantrum. And so once that happened, I think that's where they lost access to a lot of the things that come with being a royal family member. And so now they got to go back and they're going to go to the UK. Now it serves them right. They have to live like regular people in the UK, and that means they're going to have to deal with all the crime that they've imported, all the criminals that they've imported in that country, and the fact they don't deal with the crime there, they don't deal with the criminals. And frankly, if you defend yourself, you're the one viewed as a criminal and not the person who actually started it. So they can get a taste of it. You know what? Hopefully they'll use their voices to shine a light on the plight of the British people and what they're having to experience. So,
1: well, they're getting ready to taste it. Here. You're right. They're getting ready to taste it. Justin, take a listen to this, Justin. Part of their decision to leave Britain was because they lost their taxpayer-funded security with their split from the royal family. He even offered to pay for the security himself so that it would not be at the expense of the British taxpayer. That request was denied. That's what prompted the family to move to the United States where they could get their own security. Now they want to go back. So they have the Firearms Act, which is a strict licensing regime out there, okay? Most handguns are entirely prohibited. That means, and I'm quoting from Reason, in practice, this means that legal gun access is limited. If you live in the countryside, obtaining a shotgun license is doable, and rifles and other firearms can be licensed for approved purposes, such as hunting, pest control, and target shooting. According to the most recent data, just over 500,000 people in England and Wales, less than 1% of the population, hold a firearm or shotgun certificate. So they can't even get their own private security. Karma, Justin? I know you're there, Justin. Pop on back in.
2: Yeah, if they're interested in security, they would be better off staying in the States where they can arm themselves. But
1: that's a great point.
2: In the UK, you know, if you use self-defense, even, you know, a baseball bat to defend yourself, they're going to arrest you for aggravated assault. And I can guarantee you that Harry and Meghan will not go to the Muslim areas.
1: Yeah, which right now is pretty much all of London. It's run by a Muslim. They're giving up their own Western civilization. Ryan, listen to this. One thing the government explicitly refuses to recognize as a legitimate reason for possession of a firearm is self-defense. Quoting this from the government, it has been the view of successive governments for many years that the private possession and carriage of firearms for personal protection is likely to lead to an increase in levels of violence. That's from the government's guide, a British government guide. This principle should be maintained in the case of applications from representatives of banks and firms protecting valuables or large quantities of money, or from private security guards and bodyguards. And it says in here to close, bizarrely, this includes pepper spray, which the Firearms Act categorizes as a weapon and entirely prohibits. Man, you make your bed, you lay in it. Deal with it. Too bad for you.
17: Yeah, I've got two comments on this. I mean, number one, you'll remember a few years back, there was this elderly couple out in, I think it was in Wales, actually. They were out on a farm, a small farm. And they were burglarized, and he happened to have a hunting shotgun or something like that, tried to defend himself. And they were charged. Yep. They were sued by the burglars because he had shot one of them and I think injured them. And they were the ones that were in trouble. Any system that puts a couple like that at jeopardy because of self-defense is a society that's well beyond decline. So
1: I have to stop you there. We're going to let you finish that when we come back. But you're absolutely correct about that. That is, in fact, what happened. It's upside down world, ladies and gentlemen. We'll be back. One more segment to go. Don't go away. Armed American Radio listeners, you already know the name. 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
20: 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Welcome back to the show.
1: Yeah, welcome back to the show, ladies and gentlemen. There we go. There we go. We'll get the cameras back up for you, Tim. But it is, after all, a radio show. Looks like Ryan Petty's camera isn't working. Things like, looks like our stream might be slowing up a little bit. I don't know. Maybe it was because I said I'm a guy and I like women. Maybe that was it. Maybe somebody didn't like that in woke world. Anyway, we'll continue to try to get Ryan back up here on the screen for you in just a moment. But you'll be able to hear him. That's for sure. Brad, I'm before I go anywhere around the room again, and it looks like we're losing Ryan, so I'm just going to go. Justin, I'm going to go to you first because, you know, we're talking about, you know, they're not getting private security. The laws in Great Britain won't allow them to have that. And it just dawned on me, Justin, during the break, that, you know, I'll be flying up to the Rod of Iron Festival in October, which I've done many times over the years, as you know. And I got to remind myself, people have said to me, you carry a firearm when you go up there. And I don't fly up there with a firearm because I fly into Newark. And that means I got to fly back out of Newark to get back to the United States, Justin. Now, guys, I got somebody that's got a gun that picks me up. Justin will let me carry a gun if I want to. And I'm at the Rod of Iron Festival, okay? But, Justin, that's why I don't. And, you know, we have this conversation, and we're in the United States. We're not in Great Britain. That's why I said I have to leave New Jersey to fly back to the United States where I can be free again, Justin. And that's not something we've talked about before, but that's just a fact, and hopefully Ryan is going to be with me as well, and he'll experience it. But Justin, I hate that. That's something I hate. I hate that for the people of New Jersey because I run the risk of New Jersey hassling me or worse, arresting me if I try to check a firearm in Newark to get back to the United States.
2: Well, you're absolutely right, Mark. I mean, New Jersey is infringing our gun rights very heavily, but hopefully these new Supreme Court cases, which the Supreme Court looks like they're going to review, will pretty much put an end to all of that, and that would be fantastic. Because, you know, there's a lot of good Americans who live in those states who would very much want to exercise their right to bear arms.
1: And can't, ladies and gentlemen. We're talking about a U.S. state, so listen to what we're just talking about Great Britain, Brad. And here we're talking about New Jersey. I can't fly. I mean, I could. I could take my chances. But, Brad, I really don't think I want to do that.
0: No, of course not. I mean, that's like, yeah, I'm with you. You know, the end of the day is that the actual solution is for Congress to take action and actually do something about that and make it so. You know, getting the reciprocity across all state lines, right? I mean, like, it's a common sense thing. I mean, my driver's license from Tennessee is good in 49 other states in this country. And Tennessee has recognized marriages conducted by California that maybe we don't agree with, but we have to recognize it, right? Mm-hmm. So, I mean, like, there's plenty of precedence there for other things that are less protected as far as rights go than the Second Amendment, less protected, that we have to recognize and deal with. And so why is it that our right to defend ourselves is a second-class right when it comes to going to places like Chicago or New Jersey, New York or L.A., in these crime-infested Democrat hellholes, which I don't know why you want to go there in the first place, but if you have to go there, which you do sometimes, our rights don't get checked at the gate. Like, we should have to take them with us, and we need Congress to do something about it.
1: And they're getting ready to make it harder after SCOTUS puts the kibosh on their gun bans, Ryan. The state, we've been talking about this for a long time, particularly over the last year since Trump's election. They're neutered at the federal level, and they know that, so what do? They push back at the states, i.e. what we saw happen in Virginia is a glaring example. Rhode Island, same thing. Illinois, same thing. Maryland, same thing. The usual suspects, ladies and gentlemen. I'm not going to name the 12 states. You know what they are. They're all blue. And we know that push is coming behind the blue wall at the state level, and we're going to see it on steroids, I'm afraid, Ryan, after SCOTUS smacks down these unconstitutional gun bans and hardware bans. We just know it's coming, don't we?
17: We do. We've seen a preview. We know the next battleground is at the state level. That's why, you know, Mark, you and I sit on the board of the Citizens Committee to Keep and Bear Arms. One of the things we're working very hard on in that organization is fighting back at the state level, coordinating right. The activities of these state gun rights groups, and making sure that voters are informed about the risks to the Second Amendment that are happening at the state level. This is where some of the craziest stuff happens. And it's happening not only in blue states, it's happening in red states. Look at my own state here in Florida. We've got red flag laws, and you know, you can't purchase a firearm until you're 21, you know, and that kind of stuff happens even in red states. So we've got to be vigilant about that. You know, one idea to make this all go away, and it occurred to me with this Meghan Markle and Harry thing, you know, they're now having to live with the consequences of the regime that they've put in place, right? That they were a part of that culture of blaming the victim, upside down land, right? This is what happens when we let the left define. I was talking about this earlier. When the left defines the battleground, things get turned upside down. If our legislators in the United States had to live by the same laws that they apply to the rest of us, this nonsense would stop a lot sooner than having to wait and battle through these courts, through the courts to get our rights restored. Congress subject to the very laws that they make us subject to.
1: And Justin, I'm going to add something to what Ryan just said. That includes putting their arses in prison when they break the law, Justin. Hold them accountable. I'm talking judges, politicians, all of them. That's not going to happen, but it should. Justin.
2: You're absolutely right, Mark. We'd like to see all the lawbreakers who work for government be put away just like the rest of us. That would be a good day.
1: Hiding behind the bars. Brad, I think you'd agree with that, wouldn't you? Little bird told me you might agree with it.
0: Yeah, absolutely. I mean, that's really the cure to our ills right now is if some of these people, if we had find a way to actually start putting some of these people in prison, bring back tar and feathering for all I care. But like, our politicians need to be afraid of us. The judges need to be afraid of us. They need to answer to all the rules, all the laws that we have to follow. It's not that hard. It's not asking too much of somebody. And frankly, somebody in the position of authority ought to be held to a higher standard anyways. So let them do it.
1: Yeah, unfortunately, the closest I've seen from that comes from the state of Florida. And that's where at least the laws have some teeth, Ryan, where it was codified in Florida law that if you violate state preemption, et cetera, you can lose your position by the governor as a council person or whoever it is, and there's a $5,000 fine that you have to pay out of your own pocket. It doesn't come from the taxpayers because most of these people are shielded. They don't care about being sued. They're not paying for the lawyers. Oh, they're not going to pay any fines.
17: That's right.
1: It's as simple as that. Go ahead. We have 60 seconds, Ryan.
17: Well, it took a governor with courage, some might call it intestinal fortitude, to get those politicians and yank them out of office. And we have a governor right now, Governor Ron DeSantis, that's willing to pull elected officials out that violate the law. But so many Republicans, even, right, that you and I would vote for and think would be great, are hesitant to do that. It wasn't until DeSantis came into office that he pulled the sheriff in Broward County out for his malfeasance. So
1: that's
17: anyway,
1: exactly
17: we've got to have politicians with guts, and we need to elect them.
1: Guys, we're going to get up and do it again tomorrow. Justin Moon, CEO of Car Arms, thank you for being here. Fan favorite for a reason. Brad Primo, fan favorite for a reason and a member of the roundtable. Ryan Petty, you too. Guys, they don't want us talking about it. That's why we're talking about it. Thanks for being here today. I love you. Carry on, carry off, and carry absolutely everywhere. Enjoy your night. Stay safe. I'll see you on the radio tomorrow.
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5: News this hour from Town Hall. I'm John Scott. In Nevada, officials say the Hawk Fire was human caused, but did not provide details on how they reached that conclusion or whether it was intentionally set or accidental. The blaze has grown to 15,000 acres and is uncontained. Some 42,000 residents have been ordered evacuated. Another 45,000 encouraged to leave so the firefighters can reach the hot spots more easily. Authorities confirming several structures have been destroyed, at least six people injured. Republicans could receive a major boost from Elon Musk as the next midterm elections approach. Andrew Stewart reports.
6: Musk may reportedly spend as much as $200 million supporting Republican candidates and voter turnout efforts nationwide. This potentially dwarfs the $70 million Musk spent during the 2024 campaign. The spending could come as the GOP holds a major cash advantage over Democrats. The RNC reportedly has a $115 million lead in cash on hand, while the DNC faces significant debt. Andrew Stewart reporting.
5: The Trump administration tightening rules on who can receive taxpayer-funded tax credits.
7: The Treasury Department and IRS have issued proposed regulations to block illegal immigrants from collecting refundable tax credits. The rules clarify that credits such as the Earned Income Tax Credit and Child Tax Credit are federal public benefits reserved for U.S. citizens, nationals, and qualified aliens. Treasury Secretary Scott Bessent said the days of illegal aliens collecting taxpayer-funded benefits are over. Willie Nelson, Washington.
5: A moderate earthquake with a preliminary magnitude of 5.9 has rattled eastern Japan, including the Tokyo area. But no tsunami warning was issued. More than 30 people injured. Japan, one of the world's most earthquake-prone areas. More on these stories from townhall.com.
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3: 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Again, that's foreveryoungradio.com. And there you can listen to fantastic shows. I believe we just dropped our 700th episode. So there's something for everybody there to be able to tune in. And you can also read some fantastic articles. We have a new article out on the 10 top superfoods. In addition to that, we have one on NAD, if that's something you're hearing about in the marketplace. Now, really excited about today's show. We're going to focus on nature's solution for mineral replenishment on all cellular systems. And if you've been a regular of this program, you know when we talk minerals, we talk to one specific person, and that is Caroline Allen, who is a health survivor, mineral expert, and educator on a mission to redefine how we think about cellular health. After a high-pressure career in tech left her physically and mentally depleted, her healing journey led to the discovery of plant-based minerals and their powerful role in restoring the body's natural balance. Her experience sparked deep research into human psychology and the science of humic and fulvic substances. Today, as the co-founder and CEO of Beam Minerals, Caroline, affectionately known as the Mineral Geek, shares this life-changing knowledge with clarity, science, and heart, empowering others to take charge of their wellness at the cellular level. Really excited to have you on the show. Great to have you back, Caroline. Thanks for agreeing to join me.
4: Thank you. It's great to be back.
3: And I think, Caroline, when we get together, people, some of them are used to hearing about minerals. Some have never heard about plant-based minerals. Why don't we just start in this short segment talking about really what differs plant-based minerals from common minerals that people are used to seeing in supplements?
4: Yeah, so if you go down to your health food store and you look at all the bottles that are lining the shelves in the mineral aisle, you'll see a lot of pills, a lot of capsules, and also some liquids. Most of these minerals are made from rocks, shells, and bones. Those are the base material for most mineral supplements. And the problem is the human digestive tract doesn't really break those down very well. So about 90% of the pills and powders and even some of the liquids that you take that are not ionic, it's called ionic, will just end up in the toilet. So you end up only digesting about 10% of it. And then a smaller amount gets absorbed into your bloodstream and a much smaller amount ends up in your cells, which is where minerals have to get to be effective in your system.
3: And we look at the rate of improper absorption even happening in our digestive system, whether our microbiome is included in that, whether we have things like candida that could be blocking the absorption of certain vital nutrients and things we may need. So I'm thinking if you're using shells and ground up rock, the possibility of that absorption versus using a liquid form and a plant-based mineral is probably not as good as using that plant-based mineral. Would you agree to that?
4: Absolutely. And, you know, the other problem with supplements that you see in the mineral aisle of your health food store is that they're usually single minerals or maybe a few minerals mixed together. Again, they're made from rock, shells, and bones, which is not very digestible or absorbable. But the other problem is that taking single minerals actually creates imbalance. And if the way I like to think about it, out in nature, there isn't anywhere where there's just one single mineral. If there is, that's usually someplace that is toxic to cellular life. So minerals are meant to be brought into natural ecosystems, of which your body is one, via balanced ratios. That's a very, very important thing and something that's completely overlooked in the whole context of supplements that are single minerals.
3: I like that we're going to talk about humic and fulvic today. That was something, goodness, I've been in this industry 29 years, and until I met you about a year and a half ago, I had not even heard of humic and fulvic. So really excited to share it with the listeners on that today. But Caroline, you were in tech. You weren't somebody who was in the health industry. You weren't somebody who was seeking to be a CEO of such a wonderful company like Beam Minerals. How quickly, when you learned about this, did you take action, want to educate yourself further? It was really life-changing when you started taking plant-based minerals, was it not?
4: Yeah, I had a huge host of chronic symptoms that were just trashing my life. I felt terrible. I didn't sleep. I had headaches. I had no immune system. I had gut problems. I had mouth problems, on and on. And just from taking these liquid minerals, in the space of about 8 or 9 months, all my symptoms disappeared. They just resolved. And that's why I did all the research that I did. And I've spent about 10 years, Kelly, researching mineral depletion, mineral replenishment, all sorts of minerals, what they do in the body, how they work, and why they're so important.
3: Well, I'm glad you did, because a lot of people have been able to be helped by that. And then garnering the information you learned, your labor of love, and writing the Mineral Reset book to give people a shortcut has just been phenomenal. Listeners, we got to go out to that break. You can hit our weekly highlight page at foreveryoungradio.com or go over to beamminerals.com and get a little snapshot and learn about them. We'll be right back with another special segment with Caroline Allen.
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3: 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Again, thank you for joining us today on the Forever Young Radio Show. We're learning so much about minerals. I think a lot of you may have been like me and thought that minerals come from shells, rocks, and different things like that. So it's such a pleasure to have Caroline Allen joining us today. Again, co-founder of Beam Minerals, CEO, and great educator, the one who actually put out the Mineral Reset book, to be able to educate people more on what she has found over the course of the last decade. Caroline, I loved our first intro segment. Again, learning so much about health. I think a great place to come back is to explain to people, what is humic and fulvic?
4: So humic and fulvic are plant-based minerals. And what that means is they're actually the minerals that were in plants. Those plants died and decomposed. And as they decomposed, they became these incredibly powerful pre-formulated mineral molecules. So imagine having a pre-formulated capsule that had all of the minerals that you need in the right ratios, plus a delivery system for those minerals into your cells. And that's what humic and fulvic represent. They represent Mother Nature's delivery system or replenishment system for minerals for all cellular systems on Earth.
3: Pretty awesome. I mean, that's a pretty big job that they have, you know what I mean? And making sure that everything stays in unison, whether it be for planet or within that system within our body. So when we're used to talking about things like minerals, I think we alluded to some are known to have poor absorption. When we're talking about plant-based and humic and fulvic, how does that get into the cell to be able to offer people better absorption and get to work in the areas that they're deficient?
4: The way I like to describe it is let's just think about a magnesium molecule, and the magnesium molecule came because you took some magnesium and you ended up with a whole bunch of magnesium in your gut, and mostly your body went, oh my gosh, there's way too much magnesium, a concentration of magnesium, and it worked, it grabbed water and it tried to eliminate most of it. But one of those magnesium molecules got all the way broken down into its ionic chemical component size, and it hit up against a receptor site in your gut and it absorbed into your bloodstream. And now that magnesium molecule is floating around in your bloodstream and it hit up against a cell wall, one of your cells, and your cell went, oh, that's magnesium, and it let that one magnesium molecule into your cell. That's pretty cool. You've got one magnesium inside your cell where it can now be utilized by your mitochondria to generate energy and do other biosynthesis processes. Here's the thing that fulvic can do in particular. So fulvic carries all of the minerals that your body needs, and every cell in your body recognizes fulvic. Okay, so that means that when it's floating around in your gut and it's extremely, when you take it, particularly in Beam Minerals, it's liquid. It requires no digestion. It's already in the component size, ready for absorption. So that fulvic molecule, you drink it, it hits up against a cell wall in your gut or even in your throat, even in your mouth, and it immediately absorbs and it ends up in your bloodstream, and it's carrying that full spectrum of minerals, not just one magnesium molecule. It's carrying magnesium and calcium and potassium and iodine and chromium and selenium and molybdenum and iron and zinc. It's carrying all of the minerals in the proper ratios. Now it's in your bloodstream. Now it hits up against the cell. The cell says, oh, that's fulvic. And not only does it say that's fulvic, it says, oh, that's fulvic. Let's open a special channel for that and bring that whole molecule into the cell. And then it goes, the fulvic goes into the cell and it actually delivers its bolus, its whole mineral content into the cell. So it's not just delivering one magnesium molecule, it's delivering all the minerals in the proper ratios directly into the cell. The beautiful thing about fulvic is having it in your system greatly enhances nutrient uptake of

0: years before, you know, really discovering the power of using humic and fulvic via Beam Minerals. But let's talk about that. I think when people are fatigued or they're not sleeping, let's kind of renegotiate our conversation and the fact of how does mineral deficiency impact people, and does it impact people differently depending on what mineral they're void in? Would you mind just kind of talking about that, Caroline? Because I think it's important for the listeners to understand.
1: Yes. So here's the thing you have to recognize is that minerals are the fuel for almost all the energy generation in your body. And if you're fully fueled, if you have all of the minerals and amino acids necessary to generate energy, you generate about 1200 watts of electricity every day. But most of us are mineral deficient because it's hard to get minerals into your body if you're using rocks, bones, and shells. So when you don't have that fuel available, maybe you're only generating 800 watts or 600 watts. That's half of the amount of energy that your body can produce if it's fully fueled. And what happens when you're not fully fueled? Your body says, well, you know, hair, that's not very important. And, you know, the skin, I'm just going to keep it there and may not be able to keep it at its highest health. And maybe that inflammation in your gut, I'm just going to keep it at a low level. And your immune system, well, I can't really deal with those bacteria that you're encountering. So you get sick more often. And because your nervous system is constantly getting a message from your cells saying, we don't have what we need here. We don't have what we need here. We don't have what we need here. That amps up your cortisol levels. And now your whole nervous system is amped up, and that makes it hard to sleep and get full rest. So we don't tend to think of chronic symptoms in this way. We go to a specialist to handle different chronic symptoms when actually they all have their source in not having enough fuel.
0: Fuel is key. I mean, try driving your car without fuel. Try turning on your computer without proper energy. I mean, all of the things that run our universe essentially run our souls and ourself. So if we're not having the energy to go to work or play with our kids or play with our grandkids or go on vacation or all the things that make us feel like we're living outside of our day-to-day that we're used to, it can get a hard place for people. And I feel for people who aren't getting proper sleep or get misdiagnosed and don't know that it could be a mineral deficiency. I feel like minerals, other than Beam Minerals and the education that you guys stand on, your company is so deeply rooted in science and education, and I appreciate that. If I go on social media, I'm hearing more things like hair thinning, zinc deficiency, you know, and then some people will just ramp up the zinc. And you shouldn't do that. I mean, you can overdose on rock, bone, and shell. So I like that the Beam Minerals, if you're taking it in that liquid form in the way that you are recommended on the bottle, you assimilate it out by urinating. It doesn't stay in the system over long where there would be a thing where you could have a redundancy to overload your system. Am I thinking about that right, Caroline?
1: Absolutely. And so, you know, we talked about fulvic and humic. One of the beautiful things about the humic molecule is one of its jobs is to keep balance in your system. So let's say you took a magnesium capsule of magnesium because you think it's good for sleep. I don't recommend it over time, but people do use it that way. But now what you've done is put a huge concentration of magnesium into your gut. What the humic molecule will do will actually be to bind that magnesium excess all the way up until the point where your system has reached balance, a balanced state, and then it will stop. So it's an intelligent binder that supports balance throughout every liquid area of your body, which is your entire inside of your body. It doesn't go inside the cell. It stays in the gut and the bloodstream, and it just binds up and carries out the trash, including heavy metals, biowaste, toxins, glyphosate, nanoplastics. Really, that's a really important thing.
0: Absolutely. And I wish I spoke as eloquent as you, Caroline, because you have a way of just managing it and delivering it. I always think of it as the bouncer. It's coming in, it's getting rid of things, it's making sure everybody stays in balance. And I think that people can, you know, kind of think about that. I'm glad that you brought up magnesium for sleep. We get a lot of questions. Hey, Kelly, I have slow bowels. I'm trying to take this amount of magnesium. Which form? There's three or four. Or they get confused about things like magnesium stearate, thinking that that's a form of magnesium, which we've spoken about on the show before. Again, that is just used in the manufacturing process. funny when people ask me that, I'll say, well, you've been doing it for 2 weeks. How has it worked? And they're like, well, it hasn't worked yet. Well, it's not going to work. You know what I mean? But there's certain things that are myth and there's certain things that are based on science. And that's why we love having you on the program. Listeners, go and check out beamminerals.com.

0: 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You can read an article section. They have a blog section, tons of interesting information. When I come back from the break with Caroline, I really want to talk about microplastics because they are so big right now. Everybody's talking about it. So let's see if minerals, especially humic and fulvic, have any benefit for the things we're dealing out in our world of toxic soup. So stick with us. If you're lost along the way, always remember, if you're working out or driving, you can hit the Forever Young Radio page at that weekly highlight, and we'll keep all of this great information for up to a year. We'll be right back after the break. Dogs are more than pets. They're family. From puppy adventures to the golden years, your dog depends on you for the nutrition they need to thrive. 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
2: With SRN News, I'm John Scott. The head of Iran's top security body says Tehran will see any country's support for new U.S. economic measures against the Islamic Republic as an act of war. Iran's president, meanwhile, said that the memorandum of understanding signed back in June with the United States is the best way out of the conflict. The U.S. on Monday expected to announce new economic measures against Iran. On another battlefront, authorities say that Russian and Ukrainian drone and missile strikes have killed at least 10 people. One person died Saturday in a ballistic missile strike on Kyiv. Russian defense ministry said that the strike hit a locomotive depot. Talks between Ottawa and Washington collapsed late Friday. Both countries will be imposing matching 50% tariffs. This is SRN.
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13: Let's say where Mount St. Helens blew up and the trees were just pushed over like toothpicks. You go back to that ecosystem now and it's replete. It is just burgeoning. It is loving it. Of course, one of the reasons is because of all the nutrients that came from that volcano and ended up in those soils. So the beautiful thing about humic and fulvic is that they are going to manage any kind of toxicity or concentration of elements in your natural cellular ecosystem of your body. They're going to take them out and remove them from your system. Take them out of your cells and remove them from your system. The fulvic works intracellularly. So inside your cells, it goes around and it picks up the biowaste, toxins, heavy metals, glyphosate, nanoplastics, viral detritus, graphene oxide, things that you really don't want in your system. And then it will carry those things out of your cell and it drops them in the bloodstream. Now the humic molecule, which again, remember, is this intelligent binder, will start gathering those things up. And it gathers, again, biowaste, toxins, heavy metals, nanoplastics, microplastics, all of these things that are detrimental to your system. How does it know that those things are detrimental to your system? Number one, because there's a concentration of them, and ecosystems don't like concentrations of anything. It likes balanced nutrients and things throughout the whole system. So that's one way that it knows. The next is if it's having any impact on pH or any ecosystem factors, and it will bind those things and carry them out. Ultimately, that molecule gets so heavy and it becomes hydrophobic, which means it wants to get away from water, and then it falls out of your system and leaves your body. So I like to call it Mother Nature's janitor. It's like just having the person in the background who's cleaning up, gathering all of the garbage and taking it out. It's something I talk about also in the Mineral Reset. I have a whole section about detoxification to understand when you might need some sort of very critical, short-term, acute level of detox, and when a more consistent process of detoxification would be more effective for you. One of the things I want to say is that anytime, if you're working with a practitioner and they're suggesting that you have high heavy metals or you have some more glyphosate toxicity and you need to do detox to remove that in a short term, that's great. You're probably going to have some detox symptoms and you're going to have to deal with those. But as soon as you finish that protocol, you're again going to be encountering all sorts of different environmental toxins. So humic, particularly fulvic and humic, are the best tools to have in your system all the time to just constantly at an ecosystem level be removing the elements that are not healthy for the ecosystem, whether it's in your gut, in your bloodstream, or in your cells. So a lot of heavy metals, as an example, are stored inside your tissues, which is inside your cells. And while they're actually in your tissues, they're not causing their the big problem. But if, let's say, you lose some weight or you have some sort of, you take something that causes them to be excreted, now you will have those detox symptoms. So humic and fulvic are ecosystem detoxification tools. The beautiful thing about the liquid ones that we use in Beam is you can use small amounts. So even if you're a very sensitive person with autoimmune, Lyme's, maybe long COVID, different symptoms that, issues that might cause your system to be more sensitive, then you can just take a very small amount and slowly titrate up over time, giving your ecosystem a chance to adapt and utilize the tools. We start with a base material. It's called humate, and it's a very, very crystalline, incredibly mineral-rich material. It comes from 65 million years ago. Wow. When a meteor hit the Yucatan, and it killed 75% of all life on Earth. And all of these rainforests that covered the Earth all the way into northern Canada died and decomposed, and they became a strata of Earth. It's about 10 to 12 feet below the Earth in the place that we get it in the southwest United States. This material, what we kind of say is, we can't really improve on Mother Nature. So really what humate represents is the Earth's way of storing energy for future cellular life. So during that event, all the cellular life died. And what did the Earth do? It used these incredible microbial decomposition processes to store that energy. And we're taking that fuel and we are putting it back into your body in this incredibly bioavailable way to support your cellular ecosystem, the way Mother Earth intended it.
0: I like the versatility of B minerals because it really does work with anybody with a heartbeat or a brain pulse, you know, in a sense. So we know one thing, water moves things throughout the system. But if you're not taking it in accurately and you're doing stick packs or you're doing things like that are high in salt, that's not bringing balance and hydration either. So I wanted to talk a little bit about electrolyze, because that's something that I've recommended to tons of people, especially I have a good friend who's a fire department. What do you guys do when it's, 110 degrees out and you're fighting a fire? Well, they give us lemon drop. Well, why don't you try Beam? You know what I mean? So it's, let's talk about that, because I think people have been hydrating incorrectly based on marketing. What do you have to say about that, Caroline?
13: Yeah, well, I want to say we have a lot of firefighting groups that use both wildfire firefighting groups and also, city firefighters who are using Beam minerals for their electrolyte replenishment and mineral replenishment, because those are very, very taxing jobs to have, and you have to be incredibly physically fit to do it. Yeah. And dehydration is a huge issue for these people. So what we want to do when you're hydrating, you don't want to use concentrated salts. And one of the main reasons is if you think about your gut is more like a forest than it is a car. So we've been taught, okay, I'm going to take my body down to the gas tank and I'm going to fill it with salt because somebody said those are electrolytes. Yeah. And the problem is your body doesn't work like that. Remember, it's an ecosystem. It likes balanced amounts of multiple minerals coming in consistently over time. And that's what humic and fulvic do. So electrolyze is our fulvic product. The beautiful thing about it is you drink it and it immediately starts absorbing. It doesn't require the 18 to 20 minutes of digestion that one of those electrolyte stick packs require. And why do they require that? Because mostly they add flavors and all sorts of excipients and fillers into the product to make it dissolve well in your water and to make it taste, they try to cover up the salty taste. Imagine being able to get all of the electrolytes you need without all the salt. So, because one of the biggest problems is when you put a lot of salt into your gut, your body actually pulls water from your body because it's got a concentration. It's like the ocean. When you drink salt water from the ocean, your gut feels bad. You feel nauseous because it's too much salt.
0: Wow.
13: So, and it makes you urinate more. Now you have frequent urination. And what are you doing? You're dehydrating yourself.
0: Yeah.
13: So what you want to do is get all those electrolytes and minerals into your system in a way that's just going to easily absorb. When we have athletes drink a cup of our electrolytes at like a bike race, they're like amazed because within 2 minutes, they're like, oh my gosh, I can feel that.
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0: Welcome Welcome back, listeners. Hope you're learning so much. I mean, we're learning about humic, fulvic, ecosystems, things within the body, how to properly detox, and why maybe the way we've been hydrating isn't necessarily the way to go. Being joined by Caroline Allen. Again, you can learn more about her book, mineralresetbook.com is where you would go. Also, you can go to Beam Minerals, like we mentioned. Check out that blog. I mean, they really have something for everybody, and we've been using it on our cattle dogs. So check out the canine. It's been really hot here in California. Before we kind of move forward with some other additional questions I had about hydration, I wanted to give you guys a pat on the back because you just received a new accreditation. Please share with us.
13: Oh, yeah. We just got our informed sports accreditation. And the great thing about that is for people who are pro or semi-pro athletes who follow non-doping standards, our products have been our electrolyzer and MicroBoost have been accredited for use for non-doping.
0: And again, when we find these little hacks, whether you're a competitive athlete or you're somebody who's trying to make it, maybe you have multiple kids, you're at a soccer game at 7 a.m. in the heat, you got another kid playing baseball at 1 p.m., Diet Coke isn't going to get it done for you. So again, finding the way to be able to get the thing, those proper constituents in the cell to be able to help.
13: One of the things that I have people do, we've lots of people have run this test. Take your electrolyte stick pack and feed it to your house plant and watch what happens. You should choose one that you don't like very much because it's not going to be very happy.
0: Right.
13: But the cool thing is you could do that for maybe 4 or 5 days and watch your house plant start to get really unhappy. Mm-hmm. And then you could start watering it using humic and fulvic and then watch what happens. If you saw our house plants, you will be amazed. They are the most happy, healthy, burgeoning plants ever.
0: Now, most of the time when people ask me, Kelly, where should I start? I don't just pick one. I like the combo of MicroBoost and Electrolyze. And I'd like you to just share on that why maybe you guys recommend doing that as well and how they take it each and every day. And the number one question I get, does it taste bad? You and I know the truth, but if you could share that with the listeners, that'd be great.
13: You know, I am very taste sensitive, and so if people are watching, they can see that I have a glass with this dark liquid in it, and that's the minerals put into my glass of water. I've actually put Electrolyze and MicroBoost directly into my water, and I just drink it through the morning. It tastes like water. It tastes just like water. And that's one of the most important things. I mean, if you're going to have a health protocol that you're going to do every single day for the rest of your life, wouldn't it be nice if it was really easy? Or even better, if your body went, oh, I want my minerals, and you wanted to pour the glass of water and put that mineral, those minerals in it. That's the way it is for me. So the reason you want to take Bolt Electrolyze, which is the fulvic product, and MicroBoost, which is the humic product, is these two products together are the 1-2 punch. So the fulvic is the one that delivers the minerals directly into your cells, and not just the minerals, but all the nutrients that you take into your mouth and chew and swallow and digest. All of the nutrients that end up in your gut are going to have more likelihood of providing the benefit to your system by getting absorbed into your bloodstream if you have fulvic in your system. Mm-hmm. Then the humic is about detoxification. It's that Mother Nature's janitor, or as you called it, the bouncer, the one who just gathers up the trash, is constantly looking to balance your system. Incredibly helpful to people who have gut problems. And I'm going to tell you, so many people who used to use magnesium for elimination issues, I used to have constipation all the time, particularly when I traveled. I have zero constipation. I am like clockwork even when I travel. And it's all because my gut microbiome is so happy. It's in balance. And these humic and fulvic are effectors for the gut. They provide an incredibly healthy environment for all of the microbiota and micro organisms that are in your gut so that they remain in balance, supporting that proper elimination and energy generation and absorption of nutrients.
0: Everybody needs different levels of hydration and nutrients, especially the emails that I'm getting on people on GLP-1s. I'm hearing from people, I have not had a bowel movement in 7 days.
13: Oh,
0: my gosh. I feel sick. I feel fatigue. I'm trying, you know, the store-bought solutions. But is that a question that you often get from consumers? Because your website's pretty busy there.
13: Yeah, we get a lot of feedback, positive feedback from people who've had struggles with either diarrhea or constipation. So
0: yeah.
13: The thing, again, remembering that your gut is a natural ecosystem. If you're having elimination issues, any type of elimination issues, that's your gut giving you a signal that things are not good here in this ecosystem. So what you want to do is get humic and fulvic into your gut, because they are effectors. They are the things that are going to, they're like the...
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22: 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The Answer.
13: Cramps will either completely disappear or only show up when you have intense physical activity, like, you know, do a big physical training event or something like that. In the meantime, while you're getting replenished, we recommend using our spray. It's called Instalites, and I'm holding it out for people who are watching. The beautiful thing about Instalites is this fulvic molecule, because the molecule is so tiny relative to your cells, it absorbs directly through the outside of your skin. So if you get up in the night and you have a cramp, you spray it on. It works much more effectively than magnesium spray. You know, if you spray magnesium and you feel like that residue on your skin, that means that it didn't actually absorb into your, through your skin into your muscle. That's why a lot of it doesn't always work. It also might be that your cramp has nothing to do with magnesium. It might have to do with phosphorus or some other mineral imbalance in that local area. So you spray fulvic on, you're getting all the minerals. They absorb in 3 to 5 seconds, and you're going to start to feel a resolve of that cramp within 30 to 45 seconds. Now, if you tend to get cramps on a nightly basis, you definitely want to take minerals internally. But in the meantime, you could spray your legs before you go to bed, and you most likely will not get a cramp. We have so many people who come to one of our booths at a trade show, and they like, I have cramps almost every night. They go home, they use that spray, no cramping. Their cramping stops. They spray before they have the cramp, and now all the minerals are available in the local area, and they don't get a cramp.
0: I like that. Thank you. I'm so glad you explained that, because I've had a lot of people be able to mitigate those cramps, but I didn't know about the preload. And that is definitely something that we'll recommend to people. And again, go over to beamminerals.com, read more on that blog. Follow them on Instagram, Beam Minerals, / Beam Minerals, because they're putting out education. You can see some of the wonderful podcasts and different shows Caroline is being joined on. Again, a wonderful partner in health. If you use the code FOREVER on that website, you get 20% off your first order. And if you have any questions that we didn't focus on today, please go to foreveryoungradio.com. There's tons of articles that we featured on Beam Minerals. If you really want to know the effects of mineral deficiency, episode 620. Please go back and listen to that. Caroline, again, wonderful time together. I appreciate you and value you so much, and I can't wait to talk to you again.
13: Likewise. Thanks so much, Kelly.
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1: My son was a big hockey fan. We were following the U.S. team. Nobody thought they'd win against the Russians. I was working the toll booth that night, and I had the radio on.
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1: Yes! I just started jumping up and down in the booth. People had it on in their car. They're cheering. I'm cheering. Driver drops his money. I waved him through anyway. Picked it up later. You know, it felt like the whole country was in that booth with me.
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4: News this hour from Town Hall. I'm John Scott. Relief on the way. The Trump administration taking emergency action, it says, will expand gasoline supplies and lower prices at the pump. Mary Rose reports.
5: Beginning September the 1st, the EPA will temporarily allow E10 gasoline to be sold with a higher vapor pressure limit, effectively ending federal summer blend restrictions early. Officials say the move could add hundreds of thousands of barrels of gasoline per day. The waiver runs through September 15th and may override stricter rules in California, Texas, and Arizona for up to 20 additional days. Mary Rose reporting.
4: The Trump administration taking new steps to strengthen election oversight ahead of the November midterms. More from Ken Warman.
6: The Justice Department plans to deploy a record 1,000 election monitors nationwide to help enforce federal voting laws. Assistant Attorney General Harmeet Dhillon says the teams will ensure compliance with the Voting Rights Act, nearly quadrupling the number sent in 2022. The move comes as the Save America Act remains stalled in the Senate, despite President Trump making election integrity a top priority. Ken Lorman reporting.
4: A fast-moving wildfire that jumped over fire trucks and made it difficult for crews to reach hotspots has destroyed homes in northwest Reno, Nevada. The authorities there urging some 90,000 people to evacuate. Okay, weakened to a tropical depression on Sunday, with the storm expected to deliver heavy rainfall and gusty winds to parts of Hawaii as it skirts just south of the island chain, which is still reeling from damage from Hurricane Lala last weekend. Tropical storm warnings that had been in place for waters surrounding Hawaii have been canceled. More of these stories from townhall.com.
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1: 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They are not intended to diagnose, treat, cure, or prevent any disease.
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3: 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There you can listen to over 700 episodes on all different topics ranging on different aspects of health. Or you can read some fantastic articles. We dropped a few this week that are brand new. You can learn a little bit about hydration or a new herb called Shatavari, which is really helping so many people out there, especially women at every stage of life. So you can go and check that out and learn a little bit more. Now, really excited about our guest today. I get to talk to her a couple times a year, and that is Jane Jansen. She's here with us today to talk not only about the importance of probiotics, but the science of what separates Dr. O'Hara's probiotics from many other formulas in the marketplace. And Jane Jansen is a natural and holistic practitioner at the Tree of Life Wellness Center there in Massachusetts. She has the unique perspective as a medical professional who, prior to becoming a natural and holistic practitioner, spent years in radiology and ultrasound doing research and performing tests on patients with varying types of health problems. Jane is passionate about providing health information for everyone's personal journey to get well and live well. Jane joins us again to discuss what makes Dr. O'Hara's different. Jane, always a pleasure. Thank you so much for joining me today.
4: I love being with you. You're always so informative and a lot of fun.
3: Well, you always make me look good. That's why you're always welcome back, Jane. So we're really excited to have you on the show today with all of the years of knowledge and actively seeing patients, which is a game changer, in my opinion. And when you're seeing those patients, they often ask for recommendations, right? They may come in, I'm not feeling good, my gut's weird, and you've always offered Dr. O'Hara's probiotics there at the Tree of Life Wellness Center. So let's talk a little bit about that, Jane. Why has that always been your go-to when helping people in your community?
4: Well, as you know, that not all probiotics are created equal. Whether you are trying to improve your digestion, your immune system, brain health, overall wellness, and choosing the right probiotic can make a real difference. As a practitioner comparing probiotics on the market, what first stood out to me about Dr. O'Hara's probiotics was the decades of research Essential Formulas has done to develop their unique formulas. Dr. O'Hara's probiotics were created by renowned microbiologist Dr. Ichiro O'Hara and then validated over 35 years of clinical and scientific research, which is so important to me, and having been in research, to, you know, have validation that what's in there is in there and that it really does work. Multiple peer-reviewed clinical studies have also confirmed Dr. O'Hara's probiotics' wide-range benefits.
3: And the concept itself, Jane, I know we'll get into it during the program, but most times when people are going to a market or they're going to a health food store or even seeing certain practitioners, often they'll find a probiotic that's in a powder. And one of the things that has always impressed me, especially in the earlier days when people were starting to really understand the success and validity of taking a good quality probiotic, it was often in that powder form. And Dr. O'Hara's is in a paste, which is pretty incredible in my opinion, because it seems like it's food.
4: Yes, it absolutely is. In fact, it's the three layers of prebiotics, probiotics, postbiotics that makes them so significantly different from other probiotics that are on the market. So if you think about probiotics as the good bacteria seeds that you need to start a healthy intestinal garden, in order to get success, you need multiple components or layers. Most probiotic formulas only supply one layer of bacteria to your digestive tract, and that's it. Dr. O'Hara's probiotics delivers three layers, a single encapsulated three-in-one complete system, which is so unique and makes them so effective. The first layer contains prebiotics, which are the varied foods that are necessary to enrich the soil for the gut garden, and this gives nutrition to the probiotics to flourish. The second layer is the variety of different types of live bacteria probiotics, which are the seeds for your gut garden. The third layer is the postbiotics, which are the harvest of metabolites that are produced in the first two layers by feeding the good bacteria with the prebiotics. Then you have the result of the postbiotics. Most probiotic formulas out there are like throwing seeds onto dry soil with no fertilizer, nothing to nourish them, and the result is a poor harvest with little to no postbiotics.
3: Jane, and this is exactly why we love having you on the show. You take all of these cool studies, you break down a product completely, and you serve it to the listeners and myself so eloquently. And when we come back from the break, I really want to get into how many probiotics out there could be freeze-dried, maybe they're not waking up or coming with their own food supply, and why Dr. O'Hara stands apart. Listeners, check out foreveryoungradio.com. Hit the weekly highlight page to follow along. We'll be right back after the break.
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3: Welcome back, listeners. Again, being taken to class today by a wonderful guest, a return guest. Her name is Jane Jansen. She has shared a lot on these programs over the years, so make sure you check out our archive. Today, we're focusing on the importance and quality of probiotics in the marketplace, and we're highlighting Dr. O'Hara's probiotics. Jane, I've never been, in 20 years of talking about Dr. O'Hara's probiotics, been educated in the facts of layers. You said that's so great. You shared the first layer, which was the prebiotic, the second layer, the probiotic, and then the third, which is the postbiotic. So thank you so much for breaking that down. Before I went to the break, I had alluded to the fact that when consumers are going into a health food store or they're going into a retail store, either online, they are engulfed with a wall of probiotics and they often don't know what to take. And as you referenced, some of them are just like tossing seeds onto a dry soil and hoping that our body can assimilate it. So let's pick up on that, Jane, because I know that we had to go out to that break and I want to give you the floor.
4: Yes, many of the probiotics are freeze-dried or kept dormant or need refrigeration, and this means that the number of live bacteria that is stated on the label is misleading because the count is done at the time of manufacturing. So depending on how long the product has been taken to be shipped, stored, or its shelf life, the number of actual live active probiotics can be significantly less than what is stated on the package. And so that can be a little confusing sometimes. Also, Dr. O'Hara's probiotics are specially encapsulated in a patented capsule that protects the three-layer system and will help to prevent it from exposure to stomach acid. And compared to other probiotic formulas, it that won't survive the stomach acid because of either, again, in poor encapsulation, or again, they don't have the prebiotic postbiotics.
3: And that was something interesting. I learned over a decade ago about postbiotic metabolites. Goodness, I never heard that before. So it seems like with Dr. O'Hara's and Essential Formulas, they really are a world leader, and especially in my opinion, the number one out there that consumers can get. Now, we talked a little bit about the numbers. You had said that some people will buy off, oh, there's 5 billion, but 5 billion what? So what really makes this 3-in-1 system for Dr. O'Hara's probiotics really superior to other probiotics that you mentioned that maybe freeze-dried or need refrigeration?
4: Well, again, most probiotics contain 2 or 3 strains of bacteria, feature general labels like Lactobacillus blend or proprietary formula, and do not contain prebiotics or the postbiotics. And many can, again, you mentioned it, many companies try to razzle-dazzle you into purchasing the highest number of what they call colony-forming units, or CFUs, possible. However, billions and zillions of a few bacteria do not make them better, and in fact sometimes can be harmful. And it's like, you know, are you going with, you know, the jalopy type bacteria, or are you doing more enhanced, better performing, stronger bacteria? And what makes Dr. O'Hara's probiotic superior is each includes the capsule includes a 3-in-1 layer of 13 multi-strain live bacteria probiotic bacteria, 14 diverse prebiotics, and over 500 postbiotic metabolites, which is an amazing formula that can really enhance, again, your overall immune system, but particularly your digestive tract.
3: Wow, that is impressive, especially when we're talking about those different, you know, 14 diverse prebiotics, because I don't think we're seeing a lot of that out there. And, you know, why is that important, Jane, if you don't mind just educating us on the importance of prebiotics?
4: Well, the prebiotics, again, are the food with which to feed the good bacteria. And so they're the dietary compounds, again, that nourish this microbiome. And the two main categories of prebiotics are dietary fibers and polyphenols, which your beneficial bacteria convert into postbiotic metabolites. The best source of prebiotics are fibrous fruits and vegetables. However, unfortunately, multiple studies have shown that from 80 to 95% of American children and adults do not consume adequate amounts of fruits and vegetables, either from poor eating habits

0: 5-year fermentation process utilizing 14 different types of prebiotics from fruits, vegetables, mushrooms, and seaweeds, which you're missing in your diet. And the diversity of these prebiotics is a key factor to contributing to the multiple production of over 500 different types of postbiotic metabolites, which are so essential to your body.
1: Oh, absolutely. And I think when we break that down and people are hearing about things like for the first time, maybe they've taken yogurt to rely on keeping their digestive and their microbiome in balance, which again, you know, read some articles. You can head on over to essentialformulas.com and check out the blog to be able to understand the difference in this. And I remember, I think it was about 10 years ago, we were all at Expo West and they dropped postbiotic metabolites. I had never heard about it and I've been in this industry 30 years. What are postbiotic metabolites, if you don't mind educating us, Jane?
0: Oh, thank you. The goal of taking any probiotic is to create a wide diversity of postbiotic metabolites, and the more the better. This is because they are the bioactive compounds that directly help your digestive tract, immune system, and overall health. They are these micronutrients that are beneficial for every cell in the body. The 3 to 5 year special fermentation process of Dr. O'Hara's probiotics naturally yields, again, over 500 different postbiotic metabolites, including organic acids, short chain fatty acids, amino acids, enzymes, and vitamins, and are immediately replenished and instantly start to soothe the gut and help heal and balance the intestinal pH. Therefore, modern science is increasingly shifting towards the importance of postbiotics in the gut and not just the probiotics. It's no longer the focus. The probiotics are the medium with which to get the postbiotics. Many current medical studies suggest postbiotics are essential to your gut repair, inflammation, energy, metabolism, and also improve immunity, heart and cardiovascular health, as well as brain health. And postbiotics have been found important for the gut-brain connection to help with mood, sleep, and brain function. And again, because so many people in the United States, children as well as adults, are so deficient in their digestion of these different foods, and they're not even eating enough of these different foods, that they're not getting these benefits that are so essential for good health.
1: Oh, absolutely. And again, we're going into the cold and winter months, and nobody knows that as better than you, Jane. You're living in Massachusetts. I can only imagine the weather that's coming your way, you know, and also have children going back to school. And I think that a lot of families don't really have those sicknesses during summer. They go back to school. These families are all being affected by some type of an immune response, whether it's the cold and flu. And I've read so much data, and I just wonder if you see it when you're with your patients, how seasonally, how these different things can really just accumulate and affect families and make them miss work or kids miss school. And then incorporating a quality probiotic like Dr. O'Hara's probiotic really gets them back with less occurrences. Are you seeing anything like that on the patient level, Jane?
0: Absolutely. We call it the beginning of school is, you know, time for the little germ factories to get started. And unfortunately, what happens is they bring it home to the parents go to work, they spread it, you know, amongst those people, but then also to the, you know, elderly grandparents, mm-hmm. or aunts and uncles. And so it can, you know, spread like wildfire. And if you just start with the Dr. O'Hara's prior to going back to the school season, and throughout particularly the school season, you'll see much less occurrence, healthier immune system, and sleep better, just overall feel better, as well as particularly for older people, inflammation, the aches and pains of the joints.
1: A little bit of prior planning, and again, using Dr. O'Hara's probiotics. 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If you're working out or driving, we have a weekly highlight page at foreveryoungradio.com. 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That's Jane Jansen, again, from the Tree of Life Wellness Center. 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
2: With SRN News, I'm John Scott. Officials in Nevada urging people to evacuate their homes as a fast-moving, wind-driven wildfire bears down on the city of Reno. 42,000 people have already evacuated. The one-day-old Hawk Fire burning northwest of Reno with no containment. The blaze has destroyed some mountaintop homes and injured six people, including three first responders. On Monday, a Pakistani representative will be traveling to Tehran as mediators try to revive talks to end the conflict. Icelanders are voting Saturday on whether to restart talks about joining the EU. The decision has divided the nation on issues of sovereignty. Supporters of membership believe it would offer protection and economic benefits. Opponents argue Iceland already enjoys European integration without losing control over its resources. This is SRN News.
3: Every weekday, The Answer brings you the conversations that matter most to Hawaii. 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Honolulu's home for news and conservative talk.
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11: Which, again, is so essential to your overall health. Dr. O'Hara developed an external fermentation system that mimics the natural fermentation that takes place in the colon. It is this unique traditional Japanese fermentation process which helps promote the rapid microbiome restoration in your digestive tract. Dr. O'Hara's system allows 13 plus strains of bacteria to ferment 14 different kinds of foods in this large fermentation vats. And the Dr. O'Hara's probiotics original formula undergoes 3 years of fermentation, which totals about 26,280 hours. Whoa. Wow. And then Dr. O'Hara's probiotics professional formula undergoes an additional 2 years of anaerobic fermentation for a total of 43,800 hours of fermentation. And this extended time allows the live bacteria to multiply significantly, leading to a denser population of microorganisms, which means a much larger workforce is actively creating more postbiotics, including organic acids, short-chain fatty acids, vitamins, and enzymes, which are so important in the microbiome.
12: It's something that I admire, I appreciate, and again, seeing the difference when someone has maybe been taking another probiotic and they're like, Kelly, I don't know, probiotics don't really work for me, I felt more bloated. That is a sign, folks, that you're not getting the right probiotic. And this is why we're highlighting our friends at Essential Formulas and Dr. O'Hara's Probiotics. Now, let's talk about especially the early days. There was a refrigeration section, it was pretty small back in the day, and then it grew to be this rapid size, and it was probiotics needing refrigeration. And again, Jane, when I think about that, I think if you need to refrigerate it, it doesn't come in a balanced harmony. And I know with Dr. O'Hara's, no refrigeration is needed. Can you just talk a little bit about that?
11: The interesting thing, Kelly, is it seems like refrigeration is coming back around again. Mm-hmm. I'm hearing that more and more from patients asking me about that. So I don't know why, when something like Dr. O'Hara's probiotics are available, because they are stable at room temperature and they do not have to be refrigerated because they are produced in a sterile manufacturing facility and ambient room temperatures. Dr. O'Hara's probiotics are also encapsulated again in a patented capsule that stays hard and protects the contents from stomach acid and then release into the small intestine. This protective capsule means that Dr. O'Hara's can be taken any time of the day, on a full stomach, on an empty stomach. Other probiotics get destroyed when they encounter stomach acid and never make it to the small intestine or colon. Also, with the refrigerated probiotics that are out there, you don't know what's happened between the transportation of them. Were they stored correctly? Did they sit in a, you know, box somewhere and then finally make it to the refrigerator? We have no idea. You don't have to worry about that with Dr. O'Hara's probiotics.
12: Yeah, I love that it's stable because it gives people and consumers the ability to take it on trips. Now, is there anything else? We've talked about fermentation. We've talked about the 3-in-1. Is there anything else that we may have missed that we really want to focus on that really makes Dr. O'Hara's different from other things we're seeing in the market?
11: To me, the most important difference is Dr. O'Hara's probiotics is that people say they feel the difference. And consistently, patients tell me they have tried numerous other brands in the past and did not see a noticeable change, or they actually had problems from them. And so after trying Dr. O'Hara's probiotics for just 30 days, they're so pleased with the results, they tell me they will not be trying any other brands again. And they tell their friends to come, and they tell, and so their family and everybody. Oh, wow. It's just amazing. And numerous people taking Dr. O'Hara's probiotics often report having a reduction in fatigue, increased energy, stamina, and endurance. In fact, there has been reported in a study with healthy adults and in another study with trained athletes, another thing that many people experience is an improvement in their digestion and elimination. So again, numerous studies have been done. One study, a group of college-age women with a history of poor bowel habits and irregular elimination took 3 capsules of Dr. O'Hara's probiotics daily for 2 weeks, and by the end of the 2-week test period, all the women were having normal, healthy daily bowel movements. And typically after 3 to 4 weeks, sometimes sooner, many people report reduced bloating, less gas, and regular predictable bowel movements. You don't know, oh my God, when am I going to go? They actually know when they're going to go. Don't have to have a bathroom real bad. And as they start, continue taking Dr. O'Hara's probiotics, they begin to experience, this is really cool, clearer skin, fewer bladder issues, particularly us women who are a little bit older, or yeast infections, and improved overall mood. You said earlier, less brain fog, better sleep and energy. So there's so many different studies. It's amazing. A study published in the January 18th, 2026 Journal of Microbiology and Biotechnology titled Gut Microbiota, Probiotics and Aging, Molecular Mechanisms and Implication for Healthy Aging. That was a mouthful. growing evidence from both preclinical and clinical studies has highlighted the significant impact of gut microbes on the aging process. And for me, that's an important thing. I'm getting older, and for my patients. Interventions such as dietary changes, probiotics, prebiotics, and emerging postbiotics hold great promise for restoring microbial equilibrium and mitigating age-related decline in immune function, metabolic health, and cognitive capacity. These clinical studies have shown that these microbiome-targeted strategies can reduce inflammation, improve immune processes, and even enhance physical and cognitive function in older adults. And that is so huge with, the aging process now. Dementia and Alzheimer's is something that everybody is concerned about. And if we can keep our brains healthier, why not?
12: Yeah, absolutely. And I know that they offer the Dr. O'Hara's Reset Challenge. Have you used that with patients? And what does that look like?
11: Yeah, it's interesting. You kind of go, oh, in 7 days, is that going to make a huge difference? Yeah, it's a 7-day digestive kickstart. You take 2 capsules of Dr. O'Hara's probiotics twice a day for 1 week. This doubles your normal daily dose to flood your gut with beneficial bacteria and postbiotics to reduce bloating and improve regularity. And a lot of people tell me, hey, it made a huge difference for them.
12: Yeah, and you need that. I mean, when people aren't going regularly, and, I get emails from listeners. I shared it on the episode before this. Kelly, I haven't had a bowel movement in 5 to 7 days. That's serious. I mean, you have to think about if you're still consuming up to 3 meals a day and you have that toxic buildup, and especially I feel for people who are on GLP-1s. They seem to have the slowest bowels and trying to find that out. So I encourage all of our listeners to do the Dr. O'Hara's Probiotics Challenge. We'll talk a little bit more. 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Stay with us. We're going to be joined for one more great segment with great friend of the show, Jane. Hope you've learned so much today, folks. I know I have. So stick with us. More to come.
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12: Welcome back, listeners. Again, hope you're learning so much about the value of using a quality probiotic. I mean, those different research studies that Jane shared with us prior to going to the break were pretty impressive. We'll go ahead and we'll find those and we'll link those to this particular episode. So please make sure you check the weekly highlight page to learn more. And for those of you who live in the Massachusetts area, we'll go ahead and put a link to the Tree of Life as well so you can learn a little bit more about Jane. Jane, I think it's interesting because I like the concept of that 7-day digestive kickstart. You know, 2 capsules of Dr. O'Hara's probiotics twice a day. You do it for 1 week. I want to get back to really just summarizing, you know, the Dr. O'Hara's advantage and the difference from others in the market, because listeners are going to hear this show. They're going to go into a marketplace. They're going to look for Dr. O'Hara's probiotics. So let's just kind of go over what we've shared with them already and put it in a bow for them.
11: Again, I think you're so right on that, you know, there's so many people in the United States right now that have some sort of digestive problem. They're either constipation, loose stools, acid reflux, and they're taking probiotics and they're not getting what, you know, they're not getting achieving anything. Mm-hmm. They may feel good for a few days, but they're not getting lasting results. But the Dr. O'Hara's probiotics, you get that 3 layers. Dr. O'Hara's delivers in 1 capsule a 3-in-1 complete system. The prebiotics, which is the soil food, the probiotics, which is the seeds, the live bacteria, and then the postbiotics, the harvest, the metabolites that are so important. And most products only deliver 1 layer. Dr. O'Hara's delivers 3. And what most postbiotic metabolites do, basically, they're so essential. Short-chain fatty acids, enzymes, B vitamins, K2, which is so important for bone health and protecting the cardiovascular system from plaque buildup, peptides, and organic acids, which all support digestion, immunity, the gut pH, and it's ready to use immediately. There are different, 4 different differentiators, like 3 to 5 years of natural fermentation, 3-in-1 pre-pro postbiotic formula, the whole foods ingredients, which is so key. You're not going to find this elsewhere. Fruits, vegetables, mushrooms, and seedweeds, and then again, the 500-plus postbiotic metabolites per capsule. No refrigeration is required. And so basically what you're trying to do is solve the modern problem today. Little to no fermented foods, low fiber, little to no colorful produce intake, and ultra-processed food diets are driving a widespread dysbiosis, resulting in, again, loose stools, constipation, irritable bowel, acid reflux, and malabsorption. And then there's the overuse of antibiotics and acid inhibitors, steroids, and the GLP-1 drugs that are messing up this microbiome that is so essential to keeping your immune system healthy. So, you know, it's really important to remember most probiotics deliver bacteria. Dr. O'Hara's delivers the probiotics, prebiotics, and postbiotics from a multi-year whole food fermentation process that is unique and that supports the entire gut ecosystem, and that's the Dr. O'Hara's difference.
12: Yeah, and I love it. And I love where we've come in all these years, and that Dr. O'Hara's probiotics has always kept, you know, the validation of science and using those wonderful fermented constituents to put in there and to make sure people are getting validated. Because before, we just thought, hey, my gut hurt. But now we know the vagus nerve connected to the brain is attached to the gut. We know that our immune system primarily is driven by what's going on in the gut. So it's just a wonderful thing to be able to offer to friends and families out there. And again, you can learn more at essentialformulas.com. One of the things I wanted to talk to you about, Jane, is antibiotics and the overuse or certain medications, right? I mean, sometimes we have to be on a script. That script can be known to disrupt you know, the microbiome. It could be a robber of certain nutrients or antibiotics. We talked about the germ van going back to school this week, and, you know, that can bring home things to the entire family. So you go to a doctor, they write you a script. Now, if somebody's taking antibiotics, do they go off the Dr. O'Hara's probiotics? Do they take it at a different time? And what's really happening to our microbiome if we're overusing things like antibiotics?
11: The antibiotics are going to kill off the good bacteria that's in your digestive tract, which is going to throw the whole microbiome out of balance. In particular, you're more likely to develop yeast problems, not just, you know, we think about, you know, vaginal yeast, but it can also be up in the sinuses, in the lungs, which creates chronic congestion. Again, in the digestive tract, upsetting the balance and causing irregularity or inflammation, even toenail fungus. But, you know,
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12: Back to where it needed to be and wasn't in my throat. And I think a lot of people deal with imbalances, and especially dealing with things like that acid or GERD. What are you seeing that in the patient level?
11: Yes. In fact, it's kind of fun sometimes. I shouldn't say it's fun, but the look on people's face when they're in the office and saying that they're experiencing, as they're sitting there, acid reflux, and I'll say, oh, here, take a Dr. O'Hara's and chew it, and we'll talk for a little bit longer. And then I'll say, how do you feel? And they go, oh, my God, it's all gone. You know, yeah. Where did the acid reflux go? And so it shows you how the microbiome is not just, you know, in the lower intestinal tract, but it's also in the upper intestinal, as well as in the gums. When you chew the Dr. O'Hara's, or you can take the paste out, massage your gums, you're helping the microbiome of the mouth.
12: Wow, that's pretty cool. Always leaving us little crumbs of things we've never heard about, Jane. Always a pleasure to have you join us. Is there anything you'd like to remind our listeners about before we say goodbye today, or anything that we missed that you'd like to pick up on?
11: Well, I think, you know, if they're looking for Dr. O'Hara's probiotics, they're available at Natural Grocers, Sprouts, and other natural health retailers across the United States. Also available online. You mentioned earlier, go to essentialformulas.com and you can find a retailer near you, but also go and look at their information. There is so much information, and I'm still learning about Dr. O'Hara's and all the wonderful things it can do for us.
12: Yeah, and I think we'll continue to learn. I mean, how exciting. They're on their 26th year at Essential Formulas. Again, I like a product that people can feel, and they can feel that difference. Again, Jane, always an absolute pleasure. Thank you for joining us on the show today, and I hope I get to talk to you before the year ends.
11: Me too, Kelly. Thank you.
12: Thank you. All right, listeners. Well, again, go to our hub to be able to find all this fantastic information. We made it really easy for you. All you have to do is go to Forever Young Radio. 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
4: News this hour from Town Hall. I'm John Scott. The White House is escalating economic pressure on Iran, warning countries that help Iran they could face severe consequences. Ron Taylor has more.
5: President Trump calls the initiative Economic D-Day, targeting oil smuggling, cash transfers, front companies, and other financial lifelines to Iran. He says any country allowing those activities will face tremendous economic consequences. Supporters argue that the U.S. has an economic advantage and can pressure Tehran at lower political costs than expanded military action. Treasury Secretary Scott Bessent says maximum economic pressure could reduce the likelihood of a large-scale conflict. Ron Taylor reporting.
4: The United States is imposing 50% tariffs on $20 billion worth of Canadian products. And Canadian Prime Minister Mark Carney says Canada will set retaliatory penalties on the U.S. beginning September 8th. The Hawk Fire close to Reno, Nevada continues to burn. It's uncontained. 42,000 residents have been ordered evacuated and more are encouraged to leave. Authorities confirm that several structures have been destroyed. At least six people injured by the blaze. The Treasury Department putting protections in place to help families keep more of their Trump account investment returns. Correspondent Richard Boyd with details in this report.
6: Treasury Secretary Scott Bessent says families should not lose investment returns to unnecessary fees. The default fund, a State Street S&P 500 exchange-traded fund, charges just 2 basis points, or 0.02%. Proposed regulations would cap all investment options at 10 basis points. Employers could also contribute up to $2,500 per employee each year, tax-free to workers under the program's rules. Richard Boyd reporting.
4: More on these stories from townhall.com.
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1: In charge for a while. Sir, yes, sir!
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3: Larry Elder here, the sage from South Central, the prince of Pico Union, the czar of common sense, the great Eldersky, Don Lorenzo. Welcome to

0: 888-971-SAGE, 888-971-7243. I am Larry Elder. We are Salem News Channel. So much to get to between now and the close of the program. A host on CNN calls out DSA co-chair for praising Fidel Castro on his 100th birthday. Fidel Castro, number 42.
1: My grandfather found that revolution hoping to bring democracy to Cuba. And then what happened? Fidel Castro locked my grandfather up, sentenced to 20 years for doing what you're doing now on live TV, for speaking his mind, for expressing himself freely, for trying to organize politically. So I wonder, again, how you think that lands with people who suffered under that dictatorship, who now you are trying to court as voters when your organization comes out and lauds 100 years of Castro. I don't think it would land that well with them, Ashiq.
2: We're seeing many people in the United States who are struggling under massive inequality in the United States that's greater than it's been in over a century. Inequality in the United States is higher than it's been in the Gilded Age. We're now returning to something that
1: putting out
2: that
1: a statement
2: some,
1: about Fidel Castro
2: saying,
1: courts those people.
2: We want to expand democracy everywhere in the United States, in Cuba, and everywhere else, and that does not come at the barrel of a gun. It doesn't come at under the threat of economic blockade. That only makes that limits democracy everywhere. So if we want to improve
1: and
2: conditions
1: Fidel Castro
2: for Cubans,
1: was a beacon of democracy?
2: I wouldn't say that. I think that the revolution in Cuba led to an expansion of things like universal health care. That's actually been a model. That Cuba exports medical care to countries that have very poor infrastructure themselves. There are things like that that we could have in the United States the way that it exists in Europe or in so many other countries, but we don't have that. So there are plenty of things that could change and improve in Cuba that Cuban people would speak for themselves. But Cubans have to be the ones deciding Cuba's future. And we have to support from the United States what makes that possible, which is ending the embargo, ending sanctions. If we want freedom of expression, a free press, elections people can believe in, we have to look at the history of U.S. intervention there. So it's really hard for us to say where the effects of Cuba's government end and where the effects of the blockade begin. And 65 years of strangling an economy, which the United States has done, will do that. So that's why lifting sanctions is what will give Cuba the breathing room it needs for political change to even be possible. And in the United States, our concern is expanding away from the U.S., expanding democracy in the United States, which is under threat from the Trump administration.
1: I think depending on what economists you speak to, there is some disagreement about conditions in Cuba, how much of it is the embargo, how much is the incompetence of the Cuban government. Nevertheless, my question was about Fidel Castro being a beacon of democracy. I would suggest that perhaps we should have more conversations with folks who have fled that regime and what they think about these statements and the position of the DSA. Nevertheless, Ashiq Siddiq, I appreciate you sharing your perspective. Thank you so much for coming on CNN.
0: Unbelievable. Celebrating 100 years of Fidel Castro. Because after all, he may have slaughtered his political enemies. Che Guevara may have been a thug killing people without trials. They gave them health care. The same lie about the wonderful health care system that Michael Moore pushed in his movie called Sicko. Remember that one? He goes to Cuba and is shown this wonderful health facility. Everything is clean. And he's duped into believing that's the kind of quality health care that people in Cuba who are not wealthy get. It's a big, fat lie. I was in a car once. Driver was from Cuba. And I told him about what Michael Moore said about the Cuban healthcare system. He pulled the car over and walked me through the quality of the healthcare system that he's seen up close and personal. When he goes to Cuba to visit his relatives, he takes aspirin. He takes Tylenol. He takes bandages, and he takes two or three of each one of them because he says when he goes through customs, the custom agent will steal at least half of what he brings in. The people who have quality health care in Cuba are the top 1% that I thought the left didn't really care about. And this guy is going on CNN. Well, you know, he wasn't exactly a beacon of democracy. I guess I wouldn't say that. But he did bring health care. He didn't even do that. These people are pretty disgusting. And I think we talked about this yesterday. One of the members of the steering committee of the DSA is on a Zoom call with other members of the DSA, high level, and he said, we hate the Constitution. The very Constitution that allows them to go on a Zoom call, have the Zoom call publicly disclosed, and nobody knocks on his door and drags him to prison and executes him as an enemy against the state. Because we have something that you don't like and the document you don't like. It's called the First Amendment. These people are just too much. Angie Nixon is the winner of that Florida Democratic Senate primary. And she has joined the DSA. Now, won't acknowledge whether she agrees with abolishing prisons, getting rid of ICE, opening the borders, but she joined the DSA, number 39.
3: Did you join DSA? Is this about the organizing capacity and less about the issues? Because even today, like Republicans across the country, but especially the Republican Senate Campaign Committee, they are coming out hitting you as a socialist. It's not aligned with Florida values. But the answer you're giving today makes me feel like it's not about the socialists, it's about the organizing capacity. Is that accurate?
4: It's actually about the issues that they care about the most, right? And DSA, they didn't help me on my campaign. They didn't endorse me and anything like that. But I am in somewhat of alignment with some of their platform issues. And I want to be clear, I'm not in alignment with everything that the Democratic Party is in alignment with, especially when it comes to, like, the leadership. Hakeem Jeffries just stated that he's not really supportive of Medicare for All. I am. And so I believe that the Democratic Party is, however, this big, large tent, and we need to be welcoming to people who really want to put people first.
0: Do you follow any of that? Speaking of Medicare for All, somebody on CBS dared to ask her how you intend to pay for all of this. Free universal child care, Medicare for All, free pre-K. How are you going to pay for it? And of course, she gave a solid, persuasive, convincing answer. Number 46.
5: You were outspent by more than 20 times, and prediction markets, which I thought was really interesting, prediction markets had your opponent with a 90% chance of defeating you. Now you are the nominee, and registered Republicans, they outnumber Democrats by 1.5 million in Florida. So I just want to go through a couple of issues that you've been campaigning on. You want Medicare for All and free universal child care and pre-K. How are you suggesting taxpayers pay for that?
4: Yeah, for sure. So thank you for that question. I have been traveling all across the state of Florida having conversations with folks. And what is evident is that everyone wants the same things, right? To be healthy, prosperous, and safe. And a lot of folks, it crosses party lines as it relates to universal child care and Medicare for All. And how do we pay for that? Actually, Medicare for All, we're already spending the amount we would be paying for Medicare for All right now, even while folks are still paying for co-pays and deductibles and co-insurance. And when it comes to...
0: Okay, just let me just interrupt. We're already spending the amount for Medicare for All right now. Continue.
4: And co-insurance. And when it comes to universal child care, I think it's important to note that for every $1 we spend, that puts $3 back into...
5: So, Representative, how would you pay for that?
4: Economy. Yeah. And so how I would pay for that, right? I would repeal that big BS bill, because that's what it was. It wasn't beautiful. And I would make sure that these big time billionaires and ultra wealthy millionaires pay what they owe.
5: All right, so that's another issue that you've called for. You want a billionaire tax, you want a national rent freeze. Which of these policies are you prepared to tell moderate voters and perhaps even some Republicans who may be intrigued by this, that this should become federal law? And again, how do you convince them that the cost will be worth it?
4: I mean, we have conversations with them and it's been resonating. I want to be clear. There are Republicans and independents that cross party lines to vote for me in the primary because they're fed up with what's happening in Washington, D.C. They realize that it's broken and that people like unelected Ashley Moody and Donald Trump are working less and less and less and meanwhile getting richer.
0: All right. I can't take any more. You can confiscate the wealth of the so-called rich. It won't be enough to pay for Medicare for all. Now, whether you're climbing the corporate ladder, launching a new project, or just...
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1: 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The Green Dragon Tavern is opening soon with exact

Room in one generation will be the philosophy of our government in the next. Just what philosophies are your children being taught? I'm Jerry Stewart, and that was One Moment in America.

0: With SRN News, I'm John Scott. Hawaii is getting soaked. Tropical storm Moke passing to the south of Hawaii's Big Island, but close enough to dump a foot of rain or more on communities that are already dealing with the aftermath of Hurricane Lala. The real impact from the rainfall in places where last week's hurricane flooded communities will cause mudslides and wash out roads. President Trump and First Lady Melania kicking off the Freedom 250 Grand Prix in Washington. The president waved the green flag to start the race, and drivers began whipping through city streets not far from the White House. Kyle Kirkwood captured the Freedom 250. Wall Street ended Friday higher after trimming losses from a shaky week. There will be key updates this week for consumer confidence and inflation. This is SRN News.
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10: 888-971-SAG, 888-971-7243. I am Larry Elder. We are Salem News Channel. So the question on the table is, if and when the Democrats take over, how are they going to tackle the affordability crisis that Donald Trump has aggravated? Raise taxes on the wealthy. During 2008 campaign, during the debate, ABC's reporter Charlie Gibson asked Senator Barack Obama why he wanted to raise the capital gains taxes, when history has shown when you've done that, you collect less revenue. You lower it, you collect more revenue. And check out the answer Senator Obama gave, number 66.
11: All right. You have, however, said you would favor an increase in the capital gains tax. As a matter of fact, you said on CNBC, and I quote, "I certainly would not go above what existed under Bill Clinton, which was 28%. It's now 15%. That's almost a doubling if you went to 28%. But actually, Bill Clinton in 1997 signed legislation that dropped the capital gains tax to 20%.
3: Right.
11: And George Bush has taken it down to 15%. Right. And in each instance, when the rate dropped, revenues from the tax increased. The government took in more money. And in the 1980s, when the tax was increased to 28%, the revenues went down. So why raise it at all, especially given the fact that 100 million people in this country own stock and would be affected?
12: Well, Charlie, what I've said is that I would look at raising the capital gains tax for purposes of fairness. But what I also want to make sure is that our tax system is fair, and that we are able to finance health care for Americans who currently don't have it, and that we're able to invest in our infrastructure and invest in our schools. And that is irresponsible.
11: But history shows that when you drop the capital gains tax, the revenues go up.
12: Well, that might happen, or it might not. It depends on what's happening on Wall Street and how business is going.
10: That might happen, it might not, it depends on what's happening. What? California increases the minimum wage, hourly minimum wage for fast food workers. Legislature's warned. Gavin Newsom's warned. They do it anyway. The day Gavin Newsom signed it, it didn't go into effect for several months, but the day Gavin Newsom signed it, Pizza Hut laid off 1,200 drivers. And since then, one study has shown that 10,000 fast food workers in California lost their jobs. California is already pretty much run by people that think like the DSA members, because so many members of our legislature are already DSA members. Of the 15 members of the LA City Council, four of them are. Two more running. It's likely to be increased to six. Angie Nixon, the Democrat DSA member who won the primary for Florida Senate, was on the Morning Joe show and was pressed on defunding the police, abolishing prisons, and open borders. Number 28.
13: So many working Americans. I want to ask you now about some other issues, and some candidates support these issues, some DSA candidates. I know Mayor Mamdani does not support some of these issues. I'm going to ask you where you stand on defunding the police, abolishing prisons, and opening up the border again. Do you support any of those propositions?
14: So what I support is making sure that we have law and order in this country. And that starts with making sure there's a full release of the Epstein files and that we hold people accountable. It also is making sure that we have accountability for ICE officials who have murdered and slaughtered people in our streets on camera. Who unfortunately have not been held accountable and actually have been hidden, honestly. And so those are the types of things that I support. And I want to be clear, you know,
13: right.
14: I am a union member. I recently joined the Working Families Party. I also just recently joined DSA because there were some things, the majority of things that I'm supportive of. But just like I'm a Democrat, there are some things that I do not fully support within the Democratic Party.
10: The Epstein files? More on this exchange when we come back. 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
10: 888-971-SAGE, 888-971-7243. I am Larry Elder. We are Salem News Channel. So when asked whether she supports abolishing prisons, getting rid of ICE, opening up the border, well, I'm in favor of the rule of law. We should release Epstein files. Please, let's continue.
14: In the Democratic Party, particularly right. Those corporate Democrats, right? I don't accept right. corporate PAC money, and I want to make sure that these billionaires pay what they owe. And so there are going to be a few differences here and there, but overwhelmingly, what I care about and support are what everyday Floridians care about and support, which is making sure that housing right. is a right and people have a place to put their heads at night.
13: Yeah. So you don't support defunding the police?
14: No, I don't support defunding the police. I do support comprehensive criminal justice reform to make sure we are addressing some of the root causes of people leading into a life of crime.
13: Right, right. Willie Geist is with us and has the next question. Willie.
1: Congratulations on your win last night. Let me just follow up on what Joe was asking, because as you know, now that you're running statewide, your Republican opponent, Ashley Moody, already is saying the positions of the DSA and particularly of you are crazy, calling you all comrades together, etc. So what about abolishing prisons, which is one of the platform positions of the national DSA? Do you support that?
14: I don't support abolishing prisons. What I do support is abolishing for-profit prisons, because they exploit labor and they usher many of our children into the school-to-prison pipeline. Why are we incentivizing the enhancement of penalties and actually allow the enhancement of not actually allowing the education system to be successful? There has been an attack on public education here in our state and across our country, and that leads to children winding up in the school to prison pipeline. I don't support abolishing prisons, but I do support ending for-profit prisons, which also, when you look at it, and look at some data points, you will see that there have been a lot of people that have died inside of these for-profit prisons, or you have seen there's a lot of waste and abuse and fraud within these private prisons, for-profit prisons. And so those are the types of things that I'm against.
1: And what about another national position, which is the free movement of people, which the DSA means open borders? They say that's what that means. Do you support open borders into the United States?
14: I support a comprehensive and clear pathway to citizenship for folks. I believe that Border Patrol should make sure that they are securing the border. I believe, though, that there needs to be a clear, comprehensive, and compassionate pathway to citizenship, especially for folks like Haitians and Venezuelans and Syrians. The Haitian community here in our state contribute over $2.6 billion to our economy. And not only that, it's not only just about their labor. It's actually about the culture that they bring here. They are amazing people. And so there needs to be a clear pathway to citizenship, especially if their country is still so unstable. I mean, the Department of State has issued warnings to people traveling over to Haiti. And so how can we be okay with ending TPS status for folks if we say that Americans shouldn't go back there or go visit? And so I, again, support a clear and compassionate, comprehensive pathway to citizenship, as well as making sure that our borders are secure.
10: Amnesty, which will only encourage more illegal immigration. When I hear people say, well, Ronald Reagan did it in 1986. He did. He thought it was going to be for 1.5 million illegal aliens. It turned out to be 3 million because the number was understated, just as it's understated now. But more importantly, there were two things that he was promised: that the border would be secured going forward, and that those who knowingly hire illegal aliens would be punished severely, neither of which happened. And his Attorney General, Ed Meese, has said many times over the years, we got rooked. We were lied to. They cheated. Not going to happen again. And you hear her say, housing is a human right. Where does that come from? Where does it say that in the Constitution? These people just say this kind of stuff. Nobody says a word. Health care is a human right. It is. Housing is a human right. It is. And then she said something else too that Morning Joe said nothing at all about. There's been an attack on education in this country that's led to the school-to-jail pipeline, meaning that people are just walking down the street, having left the school because it was under attack, and the police just scooped you up and threw you in jail for no reason whatsoever. That's an attack on law enforcement. That's another systemic racism argument. I've interviewed a number of people who are involved in the criminal justice system. You have to do something to go to prison. You have to commit a crime. Usually a crime that harms somebody else in the community. Often somebody else who looks like you in terms of this person's race. School to jail pipeline, meaning people are just thrown in jail for no reason whatsoever, and she says it straight. If that's true, how come Barack Obama didn't do something about it? How come Eric Holder didn't do something about it? How come Loretta Lynch didn't do something about it? So Barack Obama served 8 years and left intact the school to jail pipeline? Of course, Morning Joe said nothing. Mika said nothing. Abdul El-Sayed, the candidate for Senate in Michigan, calls for more, quote, public control, close quote, of private companies. Public control of private companies? You mean socialism? This guy wants to be a senator from Michigan. So you want more public control of Ford, of GM, of the auto companies in your state? What does that mean? Now, just 2 weeks before his tragic assassination on September 10, 2025, conservative leader Charlie Kirk sat down for one of his final interviews to wrestle with a timeless question: does God still speak today? That conversation became the foundation for the powerful and provocative...
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0: 888-971-SAGE, 888-971-7243. I am Larry Elder, Salem News Channel. Ladies and gentlemen, I give you Abdul El Sayed, number 59.
1: In favor of public ownership models, like the one Bernie introduced?
2: So, I want to actually take it a step further.
1: Okay.
2: I agree that we need public ownership, but I also agree that we need some system of public control.
1: Yeah.
2: Like, what is the point of democracy if it's not to protect us from existential risk?
3: Yeah.
2: And right now, there is no regulation. And so I just think it's really important for us to be thinking, what is democratic control over this industry? What does it look like? And I'm not the only one to say, I'm like, Dario Amodei, who's the CEO of Anthropic, kind of came to the conclusion himself that at some point we're going to need public ownership of this.
3: Mm-hmm.
2: Because it's just too big and just too dangerous. And so, you know, whether that means like public representation on boards, or a public oversight body over all of these corporations, I just think this is potentially existential. Democracy is supposed to fix these problems, and right now, they're trying to slip democracy, and we cannot allow that. And so, we need leaders who are both understand the technological risk and are not bought off by the industry itself.
1: Yeah.
2: Like, it is mission critical right now for our...
0: So, public ownership of AI or public control of AI, one or the other or both. Hassan Piker has his take on how Republicans feel about you. Number 60.
4: If I wanted to destroy America, if I hated America, I'm rich enough I could be a Republican. Okay? That's what I would do. I'm telling you. There is no force as destructive to American democracy, to the lives and livelihood of Americans, as the Republican Party. Okay? They hate you. They hate everything you stand for. They do not care about you at all if you're a working class stiff. If you're the regular, if you're a regular American, if you're an ordinary American, living day in, day out, they despise you. And they dupe you and delude you into thinking that they are a towering force against these scary Muslims that are destroying the country. And you fall for it hook, line, and sinker. You really think people that want to give you healthcare unconditionally hate your guts? You really think
0: Okay, here's the part where I inform you that conservatives give far more to charity and give far more of their time to charity than do liberals. Here's the part where I tell you that 60% of Democrats believe Republicans are bigoted, sexist, and racist, as opposed to 30% who feel that way about Democrats. So who's the hating party? Who's the party that finds the other party in contempt? Just saying. Let's do this again tomorrow. Everybody, God bless. Be here on time. I will.
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3: Breaking news this hour from Town Hall. Amit Thomason. President Trump says Iran is about to face what he's calling economic D-Day with more severe U.S. sanctions kicking in. Treasury Secretary Bessent is set to unveil details of the sanctions today as Iran's currency plunges to an all-time low. The president's 50% tariffs on Canadian imports are now in place as Ottawa vows retaliation. The Canadians say they'll match the American sanctions dollar for dollar. Voters in several states head to the polls tomorrow. Correspondent Laura Winter says they'll be casting ballots in primary runoffs.
4: On Tuesday, there is a House special election in Georgia, a runoff for Senate and governor in Oklahoma, and in South Carolina, a Senate runoff between Republican Darlene Graham and Republican Ralph Norman. Darlene, the sister of the late Senator Lindsey Graham, is endorsed by President Trump.
3: A Trump administration plan aimed at strengthening oversight of mail-in voting advances, even as the issue works its way through the courts.
5: USPS has finalized a rule requiring voter eligibility lists and unique tracking barcodes for federal mail ballots. The administration says the changes are designed to prevent ineligible voting and improve election security. 23 states have sued, and a federal judge blocked implementation for this year's midterms. The administration has appealed to the Supreme Court, which has not yet ruled. Ken Lorman reporting.
3: It is called the Hawk Fire, and it is bearing down on Reno, Nevada. The blaze has chased tens of thousands from their homes, with thousands more having their bags packed. They're set to go. The blaze has closed parts of U.S. 395. A half dozen people have been injured by the fire that investigators say was human-caused. On Wall Street this morning, stock futures so far have been in the red. The Dow futures are down about 9 points, while the Nasdaq futures are off 152 points. More on these stories, townhall.com.
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20: Good Monday morning from your nation's capital. Still smelling of fumes from IndyCars ripping through the National Mall. What a scene it was in Washington, D.C. yesterday. I don't know. Why have we never done this before? Oh, because we haven't had a leader who said, hey, this is a good idea. Let's do it. Let's celebrate America. Let's celebrate our capital. We've never had the city of Washington, D.C., the district, actually step up and make our roads. People are complaining about, oh, gosh, I can't believe they're doing this on their roads. Our roads have never looked better down, at least in the track where the Indy Grand Prix took place. The Indy 500 track, the Indy car. I always want to call them Indy 500 cars. Indy car. When did Formula One and Indy car split off like that? And what's the difference? I don't know. We should have an expert on that. The point is, it was cool. They were loud. They were fast. It was awesome. And congratulations to the president, the interior secretary, the transportation secretary, and yes, to the city of Washington, D.C. and the infrastructure who actually fixed the potholes and got the manhole covers locked down in place. It looked awesome. What a weekend. I have some friends who went down there. I was not able to. I was traveling this weekend, but I have some friends who went down there and said it was a scene like no other. Hopefully we'll do this again. That was pretty awesome. Also coming up later, good morning, Larry O'Connor, O'Connor and Company. Starting here in Washington, D.C. on our flagship station, WMAL. We're going to be joined by Hans von Spakovsky in hour two, our legal analyst. A lot to talk with him about. Also, we've got Dr. Rick Lanham, who was a neuropsychologist and expert. He's going to be joining us to break down the latest in the trial of Lindsey Clancy. That and a whole lot more coming up. We do have an update on Iran and on the Strait of Hormuz and where things are going right now with our military and economic conflict with Iran. And it really is an economic conflict at this point. K.T. McFarland, our national security expert, who joins us every week, put out on social media that as of now, the Iranian regime is going to fear Scott Bessent, the Secretary of the Treasury, more than they fear Pete Hegseth, the Secretary of War, because this is an economic war at this point. We've got some updates on the Strait of Hormuz and the volume of ships that are going to be traversing there, and Iran's further alienation that they have engaged in with their neighbors, the countries who they need right now. They really should stop bombing those countries that they want to make a deal with. This is what Treasury Secretary Scott Bessent put out over the weekend, yesterday in particular, specifically. Said, President Trump has dismantled Iran's capabilities, military capabilities, destroyed nearly 100% of its military factories, and buried its nuclear program. We are now entering the end game, says Treasury Secretary Scott Bessent. At dawn begins an economic D-Day, the single greatest financial offensive ever marshaled against an adversary. the Islamic Republic has subsisted by dressing extortion as security guarantees. It has drawn strength from a calculus that regards Iranian retaliation as certain and American enforcement as negotiable. Under President Trump, that era is over. And those who fear the danger of defying Tehran ought not to discount the cost of testing Washington. The president has created the conditions to leverage every agency, every authority, and action many assumed we would never summon. Our objective is to sever every economic lifeline that sustains the tyrannical regime until Tehran stands alone. Basically, what Scott Bessent is saying on behalf of the administration and therefore on behalf of the United States, that you're either with us or you're against us. This reminds me of when George Bush made that proclamation with regard to global terrorism. You're going to work with us and choose us, or you're going to choose the terrorists. Who are you more afraid of right now, he's saying? The United States or Iran? Because Iran has basically intimidated everyone. I love the way he put this. It's an extortion game. An extortion game. Basically, Iran is like the mafia boss in that region. And they have threatened all of their neighbors with violence and worked out a deal with them, not having to do with mutual assurance, not having to do with an economic benefit for everybody involved. No, Iran has basically said, we're going to kill you if you don't do what we say. And frankly, many of the countries there have just sort of agreed with that barbaric way of doing work, of actually conducting business. And so the United States now has basically said, enough of this. Enough. We're going to put the screws to Iran. And I'll read this part again because it's a pretty important one. Those who fear the danger of defying Tehran ought not discount the cost of testing Washington. And I think Europe is the audience for that statement. I'll never forget when I had a nice conversation with Ambassador Rick Renault when he became the ambassador of Germany. We had it on the air. I was interviewing him about 6 months into the job, and he had said that one of his main focuses in the first Trump term when he was ambassador to Germany was to harness the industries of Germany and get them on the same page with regard to economic sanctions against Iran. Get them all to follow the sanctions. And I was actually kind of surprised. I think most Americans might be surprised because we think that Iran has been some sort of economic island, sitting there just operating all by themselves since the late 70s, early 80s. They just became a global pariah. Nobody wanted to have anything to do with them, like North Korea, right? Not so. We have had nothing to do with them. We have had economic sanctions. We have not traded with them. But the rest of the world, for the most part, they haven't followed the UN sanctions. They haven't followed and respected the American sanctions. German companies were doing business on a routine basis with Iran when Ambassador Grinnell became the U.S. ambassador to Germany. And just like our border crisis, it only took a president to jump in and say, no, we have a law. Let's follow the law. The Trump administration in the first term, the biggest pressure that we had on Germany and on other EU nations was, we have sanctions against Iran. Let's follow the sanctions. It's what's going on with Cuba right now. We're supposed to have sanctions on Cuba. Let's all follow the sanctions on Cuba. We put these sanctions up there and then nobody follows them. And now here is the Treasury Secretary saying, and I'll quote him again, those who fear the danger of defying Tehran ought not to discount the cost of testing Washington. Yeah, we should put sanctions up there and we should really do something about that. This is the same game they played with Europe, with Russia, right? Where they want America to send all of our arms. They want America to give all this money to Ukraine. They want America, at some point even, they wanted us to give our air power and maybe even commit troops to defy Russia, while at the exact same time, they're buying Russian gas and Russian oil. We either want to end this regime or not. And so as of dawn this morning, according to the Secretary of Treasury, there are a whole lot of elements now that are being put in place that is meant to finally squeeze Iran. And the Treasury Secretary prefaced all of it by saying, yeah, all right, we've decimated their military for the most part. They don't have anything much more that they can work with. They've got a few rockets here. They've got a few drones. Let's see. But they're in their final gasps. And as long as we can cut them off, it's over. I think they feel pretty confident also that the strait can be traversed. New York Post yesterday has an article. Iran faces massive new triple threat as Hormuz begins to open, cash gets tight, and politicians call to end the war. That's internal politicians in Iran as well. Because they do have their own political concerns over there. But the strait appears to be relatively open. Also, the United Arab Emirates has suspended all their trade with Iran until further notice, they said, after accusing Tehran of firing ballistic missiles toward the country, because that's all they can do. New York Post, traffic in the Strait of Hormuz skyrockets nearly 400%, as analysts say Iran's grip on critical waterway weakens. You had the president last week say, yeah, pretty much the mines appear to be gone. Our Navy has gone in there, and they've mitigated most of the mines that they can see at this point, and quite a few ships. And apparently a lot of the tankers and a lot of the freight ships basically have gotten into this routine now where they go around the southern portion, that little horn that sticks out, the little peninsula from Oman. They turn off their transponders. They're escorted by military vessels, and they get around the most critical tight part of the Strait of Hormuz with the transponders off. Since the mines have been cleared of that southern portion of the strait for sure, ships are able to traverse. And as you heard, New York Post says traffic is up 400%. So we've reached the end game, according to the administration, according to the Secretary of Treasury. And now is the time where they put the final economic screws. The only thing that will give Tehran a lifeline at this point is their neighbors in the region knuckling under, blinking, you know, folding under pressure because Iran has bluffed them enough, or even worse, the European Union and our European allies doing the same. And that could very well work. It could very well work. The European countries may get soft. They may think, ah, it's not worth it. Hey, sure, they're a bully. Sure, they're the mafia. But, you know, everything's been fine. Let's just keep it going. They're either serious about freedom. They're serious about protecting global economic trade, or they're not. So let's see what happens. It's going to be a critical week in the conflict with Iran. Also, by the way, while that's going on, the president has turned his sights northward. And we have renewed tariffs now with Canada as the entire trade negotiation with our neighbors to the north completely crumbled over the weekend. So now we have officially slapped new tariffs on Canada starting this week. We'll give you those details and what might happen here in North America coming up in just a moment. Keep it here. O'Connor and Company on a Monday morning.
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The trade situation with Canada ain't great, and over the weekend it got even worse. Now, last month, President Trump threatened new tariffs against Canada on a whole bunch of goods, 50% tariffs, including alcohol, hockey equipment, cement, and dairy products. Dairy products are a big part of that. A lot of fights between the state of Wisconsin and some other dairy states up there in the Midwest and northern Midwest versus Canada, and some undermining of our trade with their nation. And again, all of this has to do with Canada putting barriers up for American products to be sold and traded freely. We were supposed to have a free trade agreement with Canada. And their continued insistence to put trade barriers and various other obstacles to American companies doing trade in Canada versus Canada demanding free and total open access to the American market. U.S. Trade Representative Jamieson Greer, according to Axios, said Friday that Canada had made last-minute demands that upset the pact, the agreement that they were close to achieving. So at the very end, they said, oh, by the way, we want A, B, C, and D. And the president said no, and we walked away from the table. Canadian Prime Minister Mark Carney said in a statement that the U.S. that it was us.

0: Act of 1930. Now, this is different than the sort of broad-based, all-encompassing, across-the-board tariffs that the president employed last spring that eventually got shot down by the Supreme Court, you'll remember. This is a very specific tariff on a very specific country utilizing an existing law, the Tariff Act of 1930, and it's absolutely sound with, you know, you're going to get some Democrat judge trying to stop this in the courts because the president is not allowed to be the president and actually use his executive authority. But this will hold. This will stand because he's employing a law that's existing, and it's focused specifically on executive authority, which is to utilize that law to negotiate trade deals with a foreign country. Congress has, and the courts have no say in this. Now, last month is when the president threatened this, you'll remember. Late July, he said, listen, we got a problem with Canada. They're not getting serious about this, so if they don't do something, we're going to slap these tariffs. Well, it's been a month, and he has put them on there. President Trump also took to Truth Social over the weekend and said, and I'm quoting him now, Canada wants the benefits of being a state without being one. They've also charged our great farmers for many years massive amounts of tariffs, no more. He also said that at this point, it's war. Prime Minister Carney said that this is war. Now, Trump is working with all of the states that border Canada right now, including many of those states who have Democrat governors. He said earlier last week, I'm working with the governor, Gretchen Whitmer of Michigan, on trying to save the Great Lakes from a rather violent, destructive Asian carp, which is rapidly taking over Lake Michigan and all the beautiful surrounds. I'm asking other governors to join in the fight, including those of Illinois, Wisconsin, Minnesota, Pennsylvania, Ohio, Indiana, New York, and, of course, the future governor of Canada, Mark Carney, who I know will be happy to contribute to this worthy cause. He's back to calling the Prime Minister of Canada governor of our 51st state. He likes to twist the knife a little bit there. That's when Carney had enough. You know, Carney wants to, you know, be a tough guy. And so he compared over the weekend the tariffs showdown right now with the United States to a full-blown war on trade. New York Post reporting that on Sunday he hit back to President Trump accusing he said, we're attacked. You're at war when you get attacked. We got attacked, Carney told reporters on Saturday. That's fine. We've got the reserves. We've got the resilience. We've got the plan. We've got the focus. We will respond. Carney, according to the New York Post, further panned the Trump administration for trying to pressure Canada into a bad deal. On Saturday, the Trump administration imposed the 50% tariff on an array of Canadian goods like beer, cheese, electronics, and hockey equipment. Let's not forget hockey equipment. It's a big deal. It's one thing. You know, I think if I were buying hockey equipment, I would think the Canadian products are pretty good. You know, they got to do that right, I would think. Reigniting trade tensions between the two North American countries. All right, so that's where things stand on trade. I'm going to ask Hans von Spakovsky, our legal analyst, coming up in the next hour, if everything's cool with those tariffs and whether that it's going to be legal. 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
5: 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It makes it better.

0: There are many states that have been forced to pass laws that compel their state legislature and their local jurisdictions to not take international or religious law into account when enforcing or interpreting American law. Well, why have they done that? Well, there's a lot of reasons. Partly because we've seen what happened in Europe when various local magistrates were compelled to interpret their secular laws through the lens of religious belief and religious practices and different religious cultures, most specifically in Europe, Sharia law. In other words, certain practices and certain traditions that were brought into England and other Western European nations from Sharia law dominant countries. You know, there are, you know, like 20 countries, nation states right now that have adopted the religious Islamic code of Sharia law as the basis for the law in their country. It is very different than Western civilization and laws, even secular nations that have utilized, you know, certain Western, more liberal constructs as the framework for our legal system. And so when a defendant is accused of breaking a law in one of those countries, they will go in and make the case and say, well, listen, where I come from, you know, we utilize this framework and this culture and this religious perspective. And that's why I think it's okay for me to do this thing that I do and that thing that I do. And we've seen in the United States, there are reports that there are some judges in some cities that have actually taken that into account. So many states have now written into their constitutions or passed laws that forbid that from happening. The shorthand is these are anti-Sharia law amendments. Very few of them actually explicitly say Sharia law, although the one passed in Oklahoma in 2010 did. It specifically did cite Sharia law. And that was an amendment under the American Laws for American Courts statutes that specifically did cite Islamic law based on two principal sources, the Quran and the teaching of Muhammad, as something that the United States court system should not take into account. That seems reasonable, by the way, for anyone who... It's so funny that the left, who, you know, likes to tell you that we have separation of church and state in this country, which we, of course, don't, are also fine with no separation between mosque and state. But there are many, many jurisdictions and states who have been concerned about this creeping Sharia, as they put it, in their communities. And so they've tried to make sure that everyone's on the same page here, that we don't do that and we don't succumb to that. We don't care. If you bring your culture to this country, you adhere to our laws and our culture and our perspective, not the other way around. We don't bend our laws to accommodate you. That's why it's noteworthy when Abdul al-Shayed was giving a speech between the Council for American Islamic Relations that he criticized this and said that it was basically rooted in white supremacy.
1: بسم الله والصلاة والسلام على سيدنا محمد وعلى آله وأصحابه أجمعين السلام عليكم ورحمة الله Question 755 When the state of Oklahoma voted in a referendum to amend the constitution to ban Sharia law What does that mean? I don't know And yet the voters banned it anyway And I don't have to tell you that the same exact forces that drove native peoples from their land two centuries ago, destroyed Black Wall Street a century ago, bombed a building decades ago, and tried to ban Sharia law not a decade ago, that those forces are alive and well today.
0: There it is. That's and that's speaking at a podium that had Council for American Islamic Relations, CARE, emblazoned on the front of it. So there, if you want to, you know, make sure that Western laws were only interpreted with the Western ideals that we set up in this country 250 years ago, you're rooted in white supremacy. It's racist. A fine defense of the idea of employing Sharia law here in the United States. And please, when he says, banning Sharia law, what does that mean? I don't know. He knows full well what it means. He knows full well what it means. So that brings us to the latest Abdul al-Sayed statement. Now, this one was part of the campaign But I think it was early on in his campaign because there's not a lot of empty seats in this little hotel banquet room. And if you see the video of these statements, he's not wearing his trademark black V-neck. It's a gray V-neck. And he's not speaking off a script. So I think this is before the political handlers created the character of Abdul al-Sayed that you see today, the very handled, scripted kind of television personality. But it's still very revealing. This is clip 21, where Abdul al-Sayed blames the United States for creating terrorists around the world. I wish I were making it up, but you listen to his words and you'll hear exactly the point that he's making. Go ahead.
1: I think the approach that we've often taken with terrorism has been to figure out how to leverage the might of the U.S. military to go in and root out, right, certain terrorist organizations, etc. And where that's necessary, that's necessary. But I also think we need to be curious about why those things happen in the first place. Like, what drives somebody to want to commit such a heinous act? Like, I have to be a student of people's pain. Like, that's what I did in medicine. That's what I try to do in politics. Like, what happens when people are in pain? And I think that part of what we have to understand is that sometimes when we move, we create so much collateral damage because too often we have been on the wrong side of our own policies.
2: Right.
1: That's not ever to say that terrorism is okay, because it's wrong, it's never okay, and you have to address it when it happens. But I think we have to make sure that when we say that there's a rules-based international order, that we are the principal follower of the rules, not just the principal enforcer of the rules.
2: Right.
1: And I think too often, one of the things that I do bring to this is my whole life, I've been forced to explain who I am to people, my whole life, right? Oftentimes, even in my own family, right? Because I have experiences that most people in my family don't have. Right? I want you to think about that. Most of the time, if you grew up in a family, your experiences are very similar to your family's experiences. In my case, I was in a position where I would have to explain what's happening in America to people who are flesh and blood of mine in Egypt. Mm-hmm. Or I'd have to explain what's happening in Egypt to people who are flesh and blood of mine in America. Mm-hmm. And oftentimes, like, I'm not them, but I have a small piece of their understanding because of what I have accessed in the world.
0: There you go.
1: And one of the things
0: Yeah, and so as you heard, he's the explainer. He has to explain what's going on to Americans, all the hurt and the pain that they're feeling over in foreign countries and in the Middle East. And he says, we've engaged in the world that we set up this rules-based international order, and then we break the rules of the rules-based international order, and that creates a situation where there are a lot of people who look at us and say, that's hypocritical and that's wrong, justifying violent terrorist acts. And of course, he gave lip service. Oh, no, terrorism is always bad, but it's that big but. But we brought it on ourselves because we're the real problem. Rationalizing and justifying terrorist acts. At the same time, saying that he doesn't rationalize and justify terrorist acts. Fast forward to this weekend when J.D. Vance was in Ohio rallying for the Republicans. And here's clip 7. He says, listen, I don't know what's going on here, but we've got a guy running for Senate up in Michigan who's basically saying that if you're against Sharia law, it's because you're a white supremacist. Here, clip 7, here's J.D. Vance.
3: It's sometimes actually hard to understand, like, what do these modern Democrats actually stand for? But look what they say, pay close attention, and they'll leave these little hints of what they actually care about. Now, al-Sayed, this guy running for Senate in Michigan, he once argued, not too long ago, that criticisms of Sharia law were rooted in white supremacy. I'd love to go back in time and tell my papaw that there's a man who claims to stand for working people who says not only should we have Sharia law, but if you criticize it, you're a white supremacist. That's not my papaw's Democrat Party, my friends.
0: And I just gave you all of the audio and all of the video of Abdul al-Sayed is doing and saying exactly what J.D. Vance characterized in that speech. 100% accurate, 100% what Abdul al-Sayed said. So how did Abdul al-Sayed respond to the vice president? Exactly how you would expect. Abdullah Sayed linked to that video that you just heard from the vice president and posted on X. He said, so do we think J.D. is taking Usha with him back in time to meet Papa or no? The reference, of course, is to J.D. Vance's wife, who is the product, she's a second-generation Indian-American. Her parents immigrated here from India, and she is a woman of color. And J.D. Vance, Abdullah Sayed is suggesting that J.D. Vance would never bring his brown wife back to meet his papaw, because his papaw is racist, just like all white people in America. This comment has been roundly criticized as Abdullah Sayed's only reaction. If you take his words and say, okay, so you're defending Sharia law and suggesting that any statement of the United States, the voters of the United States in a state like Oklahoma saying we don't want Sharia law in our state, that is rooted in white supremacy. And when that's pointed out in a political forum, your response is, oh, well, you would never show your brown wife to your white grandfather because whites are racist. Listen, if that's where this election is going and that's what the Democrats are embracing, I guess this is where we are. But I think we've reached a point now where we know exactly who Abdullah Sayed is. We know exactly who Hassan Piker is, his number one advocate and surrogate. And we know where the Democrats are. I mean, honestly, in American politics, that's what I crave most, is that at least we know where everybody stands and we know exactly what's going on and who is who in the conversation. And then there's no guesswork. Abdullah Sayed says that it's white supremacy if you want to embrace Western values, Western law, and keep a secular focus that does not embrace Sharia culture and Sharia practices in our communities and in our courtrooms. He says that you're wrong in saying that, and if you believe that, you are a white supremacist. And if you point that out, he'll come out and continue to attack you for being racist. By the way, he's got some bizarre obsession with the Second Lady, because he's invoked Usha Vance multiple times in his attacks on J.D. Vance, at one point suggesting that it pains her to have romantic relations with the vice president. There's something weird going on with this guy. It's short man syndrome, I think. But there's more. I mean, coming up in a moment, you're going to hear Kristen Welker of Meet the Press going on the offensive, not against Abdullah Sayed and his racist attacks, but on Tim Scott, the Republican. You'll hear that in a moment and a little bit more. And Hassan Piker mocking Charlie Kirk in a moment. But first, I do want to tell you about Consumer Cellular, because I got rid of my big wireless coverage because I didn't want to pay the big wireless cost anymore. 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
1: So I played the audio for you there of Abdul Al-Sayed at an event, I believe it was in Oklahoma, with the Council on American-Islamic Relations, claiming, you know, Oklahoma just banned Sharia law here. What does that mean? I don't even know what that means. But I can tell you that the same people who try to ban Sharia law, they're the same people who, you know, bombed the Oklahoma City building, and they're the people who, you know, the Trail of Tears. It's all about white supremacy, white supremacy, white supremacy. Of course, Oklahoma bombing Oklahoma City. Terrorist attack on the federal building was not white supremacy, but that doesn't matter. That's the narrative the left likes to paint. But it's all about white supremacy. It's white supremacy. And you just heard J.D. Vance one more time, clip 7. Here's J.D. Vance on the campaign trail specifically saying that, quoting what Abdul Al-Sayed said, which is, if you oppose Sharia law, if you support a constitutional amendment like they did in Oklahoma that would ban Sharia law from being employed here in the United States, that that's just an example of your white supremacy. Here he is.
2: It's sometimes actually hard to understand, like, what do these modern Democrats actually stand for? But look what they say. Pay close attention, and they'll leave these little hints of what they actually care about. Now, Al-Sayed, this guy running for Senate in Michigan, he once argued, not too long ago, that criticisms of Sharia law were rooted in white supremacy.
1: That's exactly what he said. And in fact, here's, and like I said, I played the audio for you.
3: I don't have to tell you that the same exact forces that drove native peoples from their land 2 centuries ago, destroyed Black Wall Street 1 century ago, bombed a building decades ago, and tried to ban Sharia law not a decade ago, that those forces are alive and well today.
1: Now, a United States citizen, regardless of your religion, and certainly a United States citizen who's running for office, should be very clear and capable of saying, no, Sharia law has no business in the United States. The laws that have kept those radical Islamic countries rooted in the Stone Age have no business here in the United States of America. But you just can't do it. Instead, he says that you desiring to keep Sharia law out of our secular culture and law and judicial code, that you're a white supremacist. All right, so fast forward to yesterday. Tim Scott, he is the senator from South Carolina. He's the chairman of the Republican Senate Committee. He's an African-American. He's on Meet the Press, and Kristen Welker decides to use much of the interview to defend Abdul Al-Sayed and go on the attack, basically claiming Tim Scott is racist.
4: All right, let's talk about another state that you raised, another big state, Michigan, the face-off between Democrat Abdul Al-Sayed and former Congressman Mike Rogers. The NRSC continues to put out social media posts claiming that Abdul Al-Sayed has quote-unquote terrorist ties, and yet there is no evidence that he has terrorist ties. Senator, should the NRSC stop running those ads?
1: All right, so actually his mother worked for an organization that was labeled as a co-conspirator in a terror attacks, and his father is connected with the Council for American Islamic Relations, who was an unindicted co-conspirator with terrorist organizations and terrorist acts, including Al-Qaeda. So that's just a fact. That's just a fact. Now, again, you might not, it's amazing to me that a guy named Abdul Al-Sayed, whose parents came from Egypt, who came here to America, his parents got an advanced degree, he was born into wealth. He's been able to make a name for himself. He's been able to get, you know, his own degree, alma mater, University of Michigan. I think he was the valedictorian of his school. He ended up, you know, being an Oxford scholar. He's come back here. He ran the Wayne County medical division for the county government. He's running for Senate. He's a cause celeb, and he uses his ethnicity, his status as an immigrant or child of immigrants from the Middle East, and his faith as this resume item. He can talk about his origins. He can speak in Arabic or whatever on the campaign trail, and he's applauded for it. And if on the opposite side of the political equation, you point out certain connections that his family has to organizations that support terrorists, you can't do that. So he can only use his ethnicity and his racial cultural identity as a benefit to him. But if you start to draw some questions and some challenges, well, you can't do that. That's out of bounds. And it would be really simple for Abdul al-Sayed to say, oh, no, no, the CARE is a terrible organization. They were linked to al-Qaeda. The federal judge in 2009 said that the U.S. Department of Justice had made a credible case that CARE was, in fact, working with and supported terrorist organizations. He should say that, but he won't say that. So why isn't the pressure on him to actually disavow organizations that have given aid and comfort to terrorists? No, instead, the problem is Tim Scott.
0: Well, we know without question that he had family members who helped resource Osama bin Laden. We know without question that he campaigns with Piker, who said at one point that America deserved 9/11.
4: Let's stay focused on al-Sayed, though. Let's stay focused on al-Sayed and what he has said and believes in.
0: Birds of a feather flock together. The company you keep does matter. We all know that. That's something we learn in elementary school. Well, let's go to where he stands on the issues, though. There's a reason why even former Biden administration folks are joining.
1: You heard Christian Welker. And Christian Welker goes on for another 2 minutes running interference. And no. The focus needs to be on Abdul al-Sayed. No. The focus is on him. It's his mom. It's his dad. It's his friends. It's Hassan Piker, who he campaigned with up until the last day of the primary, who said America deserved 9/11. But that's what the media is doing now. Well, we're pretty fearless over here. We'll continue to tell you exactly what we think about this guy and his connections. Listen, whether you're climbing the corporate ladder, launching a new project, or just looking for that extra edge, your brain is your most valuable asset. 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
9: Breaking news this hour from Town Hall. I'm Rich Thomason. The conflict with Iran is entering a new phase as the U.S. imposes stringent economic sanctions on the Islamic Republic, which continues spewing out threats. Treasury Secretary Bessent says Washington is committed to severing every single economic lifeline that has sustained the radical Iranian regime for all these decades. Just the threat of sanctions already causing Iran's currency to plunge to a record low. Following the collapse of U.S.-Canada trade talks over the weekend, a 50% tariff on $20 billion worth of Canadian imports has taken effect. Ottawa vows retaliation. 15,000 acres charred, tens of thousands forced from their homes in Reno, Nevada. The Hawk Fire continues burning amid bone-dry conditions. How's the economy faring? We'll find out more this week.
10: Consumer confidence data arrived Tuesday, with economists expecting another decline. On Wednesday, the government releases its preferred inflation gauge, the PCE report. It has found inflation above the Federal Reserve's 2% target, The Fed is widely expected to hold interest rates steady in September, while President Trump and Republicans focus on restoring energy stability and protecting household budgets. Ken Lorman reported.
9: It was loud and it was fast. The IndyCar Freedom 250 raced through the streets of downtown Washington, D.C. over the week.
11: Kyle Kirkwood captured the Freedom 250, earning his second IndyCar win of the season in front of the U.S. Capitol. President Donald Trump waved the green flag, adding a patriotic moment to the celebration. Kirkwood led 128 of 147 laps and finished more than 3 seconds ahead of Christian Lundgaard. Alex Palou placed 20th. John Scott reporting.
9: And on Wall Street this morning, the Dow futures down 68 points, NASDAQ futures off 200 points. More on these stories, townhall.com.
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29: 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It's just past midnight. Word is coming in that the luxury liner Titanic has struck ice in the North Atlantic. First reports tell us she's damaged, but stable, being taken under tow toward Halifax. Wait, hold on. We're, receiving a correction now. My God, the Titanic, she's gone down.
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3: It's 6 minutes after the hour here, hour two of O'Connor and Company, getting you started the right way from your nation's capital in the Relief Factor Studios. Good morning. Great to talk with you every day, but certainly today, for some reason, the 24th day of August just feels like an important one. As we just laid out in the first hour, how Secretary of Treasury Scott Bessent has called this economic D-Day for Iran, as that nation will be economically squeezed, hopefully bringing an end, as he put it, Treasury Secretary Bessent put it, the end game with Iran, and warning our allies to make sure that they make a clear choice here. Don't underestimate America. Don't take sides with Iran economically. That seems like a big deal. We laid it out for you, as well as our tariff stance with Canada to the north. And this, oh, by the way, I've got new audio here from Hassan Piker, this chief spokesperson for Abdul al-Sayed and half the other Democrats who are running. No Democrat wants to say anything bad about this Hassan Piker guy. He just did an event in Portland last night. This is a late-breaking video that happened overnight, East Coast time. He actually said to a crowd of fans of these streaming podcasts, these left-wing dirtbags, he said that America didn't deserve 9/11. He's sort of trying to walk back on that. He said, no, America. And the crowd booed him. The crowd booed him. There's a word for people in that crowd. They're Democrats. That's what this election is all about. They booed him for saying, and of course nobody believes him when he says that, because he still has a poster of the 9/11 World Trade Center attack on the wall behind him when he does his show, lionizing that moment of death and destruction and murder and mayhem. Yeah, we'll get to that a little later in the show. A whole lot coming up, including Dr. Rick, who's joins us. He's a psychologist, and he's going to talk about the Lindsey Clancy story and where that trial is sitting. But right now, we're joined, as we always are at this time on Monday mornings, with Hans von Spakovsky. He's our senior legal fellow at Advancing American Freedom and our legal analyst. Good morning, Hans. Thanks for joining us.
4: Well, thanks for having me on the show.
3: The most important legal story in Washington, D.C. is the president's ballroom, apparently. But there, and I'm only half kidding. I mean, if you go over to Blue Sky and cable news on the left, that's all they want to talk about. They see this as some sort of, you know, metaphoric representation of the Trump presidency, and they want it to continue to just be a dysfunctional hole in the ground instead of a majestic new building. Well, what did the Supreme Court decide here with regard to whether that construction can continue?
4: They issued what's called an administrative stay, basically suspending the injunction that had been issued by lower courts. And they had a very good basis for doing it. I mean, they didn't rule substantively. They're just saying, while the appeal goes forward, the injunction's not in place. That means construction can go forward. But look, this was a ridiculous lower court decision. There's a concrete rule in the federal courts. You can't file a lawsuit unless you can show you had an actual, a real injury. And yet the lower courts granted standing to who? A woman who says, oh, well, I occasionally walk by the White House and I will be aesthetically displeased by a ballroom being built on the White House grounds. That violates every precedent of the Supreme Court on standing.
3: How do these things even happen? I mean, when a judge makes a ruling like that, Hans, isn't it fair to sort of scrutinize who this judge is and how they could reach a decision like that?
4: Oh yeah. And I would point out that in the Court of Appeals, one of the main judges, Judge Millett, who wrote this, look, I don't know if you remember this, Larry, but remember, you know how the whole talk about the nuclear option in the Senate, that was put in by Harry Reid. Why? So that he could get her confirmed to the D.C. Court of Appeals, because at the time, the court had four Republicans, four Democrats. He didn't like the rulings coming out against the Obama administration. So he wanted three new Democratic judges put in. She was one of them.
3: Amazing. Thank you for connecting those dots. And many people point to that moment when Harry Reid nuked the filibuster for judicial appointments.
4: Right.
3: That basically was the beginning of the this new era of adversarial showdowns in the United States Senate. Many say that Leader Thune is trying to bring it back to a more collegial time by not blowing away the filibuster. Now you can argue with that. Here, but it was all about this judge, and now this judge is the one who sided with a woman who said that constructing a ballroom displeased her aesthetically when she goes on her walks.
4: Right.
3: Unbelievable.
4: Right.
3: Unbelievable.
4: I mean, it's a ridiculous ruling.
3: We also learned over the weekend that Anthony Fauci has launched a legal defense fund. This is for a need to respond to a growing number of state and federal investigations related to his handling of the COVID-19 pandemic and other. He says that he's going to require substantial resources for lawyers. With his pardon in place and also with his, you know, position that he was merely, you know, following the science and there was nothing illegal about anything that he did, why would he need such a giant, substantial defense fund for investigations into his conduct as a federal employee?
4: Well, remember, there's been a contempt citation sent over to the U.S. Justice Department, which I'm assuming they're now going to look at, and they may criminally prosecute him under that. And look, there are state attorney generals, such as in Florida, who said they're going to be looking at him to see if he violated any state laws, particularly in prior testimony that he has given. So, yeah, he may incur legal costs, given the fact that he used to be the highest paid employee in the federal government, earning even more money than the president. You have to wonder, that really, does he need a privately contributed to defense fund?
3: You know, I've heard some people say that, you know, that this is a bad precedent because there are other bureaucrats, there are other federal employees who go about their job and they shouldn't fear lawsuits if they conduct themselves in a way that some people might find, you know, maybe unpopular but not illegal, but you can, you know, use the law to make their life miserable. Do they have a point there, you know, that Anthony Fauci shouldn't have to go into debt hiring lawyers just to defend the fact? Because, you know, I guess the point is you could see, you know, a President Kamala Harris or Gavin Newsom coming in 2029 and investigating people like Stephen Miller or other people who work for President Trump.
4: Well, look, I don't think people should be investigated when they haven't done anything wrong. But keep in mind, there are over 2 million federal employees in the government. And how often do any of them get individually sued or prosecuted? It's extremely rare. And it's only when they have been usually accused of violating their oaths of office, violating the public trust, and engaging in wrongdoing. And in that case, yeah, they ought to be investigated and prosecuted.
3: Yeah, and the other solution is no single government employee or bureaucrat or what have you should have the level of power and influence and be completely unaccountable to the voters.
4: No, that's exactly right. And unfortunately, that pardon that the President Biden issued was really a way of trying to make Fauci unaccountable to all of us, the public.
3: I don't know if you were following the Carmelo Anthony case. This has become a racially charged case down in Texas. It has to do with a young man who was stabbed to death at a track meet by another student. And race was injected into it, but the jury didn't find any racial aspects. And frankly, Carmelo Anthony's lawyers didn't really inject race into their defense. Anyway, there was some hearing as to whether there would be a mistrial, and it has been ruled that there will not be a mistrial there. Do you have anything to say about that ruling or about what the next steps are here with regard to this? Because we already have politicians. James Tallarico is saying it was a miscarriage of justice because there wasn't a black juror on the jury. Is that a thing? Is that something that from this point forward, if a black person is accused of a felony, that if there isn't a black person on the jury, it should be a mistrial?
4: No, what you have here are politicians and the family trying to blame, frankly, the misbehavior of the defendant, the tragic misbehavior on racism, and they don't have any evidence that racism in any way influenced the jury in this case. You know, for all of them raising questions like this, my basic question to them is, why would a high school athlete bring a knife to a track meet?
3: Right.
4: I mean, come on. Look at the evidence in the case. There's no sign of racism had anything to do with it, and it was properly conducted the way a trial should be.
3: Hans, I'm going to hold you over because I've got some questions about motor voter, DMV, voter roll. So hopefully you can stay with us the second segment. Real fast in this final minute, though, the new tariffs that have been announced employing the Tariff Act of 1930 against Canada. Is this the kind of thing that is outside of that Supreme Court ruling we saw on the president's tariffs? And do you think these tariffs will hold?
4: I don't know if they'll hold. This is a different statute. The statute that was issued in the Supreme Court's decision was a completely different one. So, again, this is going to wind its way through the courts, and ultimately the Supreme Court's going to once again have to make a decision on this.
3: All right. Trump administration has decided through the United States Postal Service that for states who do not cooperate with the federal government, then they will not be delivering by mail any ballots for those states. Is that legal? And is it legal for those states not to cooperate with the federal government with regard to their voter rolls under the motor voter law of the 90s? One man knows the answer to all of that, Hans von Spakovsky. More with him in a moment.
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3: So the United States Postal Service is moving forward with a rule that says that if a state does not turn over their voter list to the federal government for scrutiny and to determine whether it's clean or not and make sure that people who shouldn't be registered to vote don't vote. Pennsylvania just purged a bunch of people off their voter rolls that shouldn't have been there. New Jersey, of course, famously has found that over 6,000 in just 1 year non-citizens were allowed to register to vote. We haven't gotten the other years yet. The only way to determine those other years is if the states cooperate with the Justice Department. Postal Service says that we were not going to handle mail-in ballots for states that don't cooperate with this. And at this point, they're moving forward. An Obama-appointed judge has tried to block this. It's making its way through the legal system. The U.S. Postal Service is going forward with their policy. It's our understanding. So, Hans, first of all, should they be able to go through with this? So where does this stand right now? And is the Postal Service and the federal government sort of in the right by saying, you know, it's the law. You guys have to keep your voter rolls clean. And if you're not cooperating to confirm that they are clean, we're not going to mail ballots out.
4: I have to tell you, Larry, to me, it's a two-part question. First of all, it's clear to me that the U.S. Justice Department has a right to access state voter rolls, and the judges that keep ruling against them are just wrong. And the reason for that is simple. There are two different federal statutes that authorize and basically give the Justice Department the responsibility to enforce federal laws requiring accurate voter rolls. You know, they're basically told, the DOJ, you can go to court to make sure states have accurate voter rolls. Well, how are you going to have any knowledge of whether voter rolls are accurate unless you can access them? I mean, that's just common sense.

0: register people to vote when they go to get their driver's license or do other business with the DMV. Isn't it true that part of that statute is that the states are required to keep up-to-date and accurate voter rolls?
1: Yeah, that's absolutely right. And Democrats so hate that provision of the National Voter Registration Act that when I got to the Justice Department, which was more than 10 years after that law had been passed, the Clinton Justice Department had never, ever filed a single lawsuit to enforce that provision. The Bush administration did, but as soon as the Obama folks came in, they dismissed.
0: Yeah.
1: The lawsuits have been filed to enforce that provision. That's how much liberals hate that requirement.
0: What is the enforcement mechanism there? But, I mean, if it's built into the law and says, listen, fine, go ahead and register people when they go to get their driver's license. But the other side of it is you need to diligently maintain that voter roll. And that's the statute. What other recourse does the federal government have if states aren't doing that and aren't cooperating?
1: Well, under the both statutes, they have the ability to go to a federal court, prove their case, and then get a judge to order the state to do whatever was necessary to make sure they have accurate rolls, like take people off who have died, take people off who are aliens and were never eligible. But again, the Justice Department won't be able to figure out whether a state is actually doing any of those things unless they get access to those voter rolls and can check them and see, well, are there people who are dead on the rolls? And that's why the judges who are supporting the state's refusals are just wrong on this issue.
0: So as this, where's the showdown coming? Because, I mean, early voting is going to begin pretty soon. Absentee ballots are going to begin pretty soon. This is going to reach ahead with the Postal Service. What's the status of this at this point?
1: Well, like with the Postal Service, my understanding is you've got emergency appeals going up before the U.S. Supreme Court. I have a hard time believing all of this is going to get resolved before early voting starts and before people are getting their mail-in ballots. So we may have a little bit of a chaotic election coming up.
0: Great. Just what we need. All right. And finally, the Trump administration. Oh, never mind. We'll have to hold that for next week when we visit with Hans von Spakovsky. Always great to talk to you, Hans. Thank you.
1: Thanks for having me.
0: 2 weeks before his tragic assassination on September 10th, 2025, gosh, almost a year ago now, conservative leader Charlie Kirk sat down for one of his final interviews to wrestle with the timeless question, does God still speak today? That conversation captured on film, beautiful interview with Charlie, by the way, became the foundation for a powerful and provocative new documentary. It's called Can You Hear Me Now? It explores prophecy and faith and scripture and history and the role believers are called to play in our culture today. Matthew Thayer is the director of this film, and he takes the viewer on an investigation, examining evidence, weighing prominent prophetic voices against scripture, history, political, and scientific scrutiny. And what I love is that instead of telling you what to think or leading you in one direction, it just invites you to examine the evidence. And, well, it's thought-provoking, to say the least. I want you to see this movie. It's good. 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
5: 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It makes it better.

0: Tomorrow is the primary runoff in South Carolina to determine who the Republican nominee will be for Senate to replace Lindsey Graham. And it's between Darlene Graham, his sister, who was placed in that position. We were told at the time as a placeholder, but now she decided, you know what, I really want this. So she's running for the Senate, which is great. And she's made it through the first round of the primary. It's come down to two candidates, herself and Congressman Ralph Norman. And not taking sides in this, we did have Ralph Norman on last week. We extended the invitation to Darlene Graham. It's kind of to have her on now. We don't like having candidates on the day of an election. That said, she could very well win this election, and she could very well then face a tough challenge in the general election because of, you know, that's what happens in any Senate race, especially when a political novice who has just been thrown into things and hasn't run statewide before is now facing off in a midterm election. You know, if I'm a voter in South Carolina, I want to make sure that I get somebody who can win in the general election. And this is not a shoo-in. It's not a, you know, it's not a gimme. Probably she's going to win. Whoever the Republican nominee will probably win, but they better be good and they better be able to think on their feet. So to that end, let's take a look here at where things are developing here with regard to Darlene Graham. You'll remember last week in the debate with Ralph Norman, she had a pretty bad gaffe when asked about China and Taiwan. Here, take a listen.
1: Senator, are Taiwan and the South China Sea national security issues for the United States? If so, why?
2: I'm sorry, could you repeat the question?
1: Are Taiwan and the South China Sea national security issues for the United States? And if so, why or how?
2: I'm just going to be honest here. I'm not on national security. I'm not that informed on national security. So, but I do support the military.
0: I do support the military. I like that part. I'm not so sure about China and Taiwan, but I do support the military. Good. My friend and colleague Eric Erickson was on cable news, and he answered it this way. Oh, this is simple. Taiwan good, China bad. Let the rest of the details fall into place. That said, listen, again, I'm not trying to pile on Senator Graham. She is a senator right now, as she's been put in the place of her brother. But Senator Tim Scott, who is now the senior senator from South Carolina, who has endorsed Darlene Graham, I think out of loyalty to her late brother, I think that's where she's getting a lot of her support. Tim Scott was asked about this yesterday by Kristen Welker. You know, shouldn't you have a basic functioning knowledge of what's going on in China and Taiwan? Here was his answer.
3: Should a U.S. senator have a basic understanding of national security issues?
4: Well, the answer is yes, and she does. The question we're asking ourselves today is whether or not she is prepared to serve in the United States Senate and represent the people of South Carolina on the issues that are germane to the moment. What are the issues of the moment, and is she prepared to hit those issues? She hits those issues spot on. She hits the target bullseye. How does she do so? Because she's been listening to people across our state for more than 30 years. She ran a state agency for 7 years. She understands the critical issues of affordability. Frankly,
0: there you go. Affordability. That's great. Listen, I like Tim Scott, and frankly, it was a better answer than Darlene Graham gave. But still, I'm sorry when you say, "Well, she's really good on the issues, and she knows." Well, this is an issue. You know, our allegiance with Taiwan, protection against China aggression, and how you navigate this, and being able to speak to the issue without creating an international incident like Joe Biden did when he said, well, yeah, if China does anything to Taiwan, we'll attack China. Wait, whoa, whoa, whoa. That's not necessarily our policy. It's important. It's challenging. You got to be good at this sort of thing. And so as voters in South Carolina prepare to go to the ballot box tomorrow and vote for one of these two, they need to take into account how quick she is on her feet and how able she is, not only as a potential senator, but also as a candidate, because she will be challenged between now and Election Day by her opponent, by Democrat surrogates, and by the media. So here she is, another moment over the weekend. This is at a town hall. She takes questions, and she took a question from someone who appears to be supporting Ralph Norman. Ralph Norman, the candidate that she's running against, the Republican in South Carolina. And again, if she's going to be doing a town hall between, if she gets the nomination and she's doing a town hall between now and the general election, she's going to be faced with people coming to town halls who endorse and support her Democrat opponent. And she needs to be able to handle that. So here she is, challenged on one of the super PACs that's supporting her campaign. Go ahead and let's play clip 10.
5: I want to ask you about a donation that you received on August 16th, I believe, or it might have been the 14th. You received a total of $500,000 from a PAC called American Mission PAC. American Mission PAC is a PAC that gets $20 million from, a massive PAC called Leading the Future. Leading the Future PAC donates to both Republican and Democratic candidates and is funded by Silicon Valley entrepreneurs and OpenAI. One of their major policy concerns is supporting AI and railing against regulations for it. They heavily support data centers. And at a time where 71% of Americans oppose data centers, I want to ask why, if you're dedicated to representing your constituents, why you took that money. Thank you.
6: Yeah, absolutely. First, let's talk about data centers, because that's come up multiple times. Obviously, y'all are here supporting Mr. Norman, so that's okay. Okay. But anyway, data centers. Are y'all scared of AI?
7: Yeah.
6: Do we need to let China take over AI? Yeah. Is that scary?
7: We don't need it in our backyard.
6: Yeah. Yeah, we don't. And, you know, we need community control, community involvement. We need guardrails and regulations in place. That's a perfect answer right there. You know who needs to be in control of data centers? Not the federal government, but communities. So that's the answer to...
7: And not Silicon Valley entrepreneurs either.
6: I don't know what you're talking about, but anyway, thank you.
7: People who fund your campaign.
6: Okay. Do you know how PAC contributions work?
7: Yes.
6: Okay. So I have no control over the PAC money coming in or how it's spent.
0: Again, we don't have a dog in the race. We don't have a horse in that fight. We don't have a duck in that pond. Whatever other bizarre Washington, D.C. phrase you want to throw in there. But if she's going to be in the general election and win this election and keep that seat Republican, she needs to get better and think faster on her feet. And I don't think that was it. And these moments keep coming. Listen, she's got her brother's money. She's got her brother's political infrastructure. That might be enough to win tomorrow. But, you know, you've got another seat now that could potentially be up for grabs in this midterm. And we can afford that. We need to know that we've got South Carolina in our back pocket. And that's going to be steady so that we can fight on those other states. In fact, that came up with Tim Scott because he's also the chairman of the Republican Senatorial Committee. And let's get to clip 12 here, if we can. Because this is specifically about a lot of states right now that are closer than they should be for Republicans. Let's go clip 12.
8: Do you think that so many of these Republican-leaning races have now moved to toss-ups?
9: Well, I am very confident that we will be in the majority at the end of November this year. And let me tell you why. We are facing the most dangerous, radical, and frankly, Kristen, weird Democrats I've seen in my lifetime. Let's start in Texas. James Tallarico believes that God is non-binary. He's a person who's so out of step with Texans that we're seeing a coalition building around our candidate, Paxton, Republicans and Democrats and independents coming together to make sure that James Tallarico never sees the Senate floor.
8: We're going to talk.
9: Turn your attention to Michigan. Abdul El Said, the same kind of dangerous, radical, weird candidate. They're all over the country. We feel really good about where we are. And if you want to go back to Iowa, we have Ashley Hinson, a strong, powerful candidate running very strong in her state. And on the other side, we have Josh Turek, who has never seen a tax increase he didn't like. We're talking about someone willing to take resources out of the pockets of people working overtime.
8: All
9: we're
8: right.
9: talking about someone who believes that raising taxes will help people in Iowa.
0: Listen, he's not wrong to have the message be the Democrats have nominated lunatics. That's a good message to have, honestly. And it needs to be hammered home on a regular basis. From James Tallarico to Abdul El Sayed to Troy Jackson and on and on. The Democrats are putting up lunatics. Correct. But we need to stand for something, too. Republicans need to be able to proactively explain what they stand for. Back to the data center question with Darlene Graham. It's not enough to just say, yeah, well, you know, this isn't the business of the federal government. Local control needs to decide that. Well, the problem is the people are upset at their local politicians for doing this, and they don't like all of the big money that Silicon Valley and big tech and the AI giants and all of the other streaming giants are throwing into these local jurisdictions to sort of steamroll their way through things. And whether the answer is local control, states and county jurisdictions need to be able to make all of these decisions, or whether the federal government needs to have a national plan for AI and data centers, regardless of how you fall down on that issue, the bottom line is voters don't like it. And voters are going to vote based on it. So it's not going to be enough to just wave your hand at it and say it's not a federal government issue. Well, it kind of is, actually. If we're going to have a national policy on artificial intelligence and on the data centers that drive it, and we keep hearing, hey, listen, this isn't a job for the federal government. This needs to be decided on these data centers down at the local and county level. But we can't let China win the race of AI, which I agree. We can't let China win the race of AI. Well, I don't want my county supervisor deciding how we're going to beat China. Last I checked, that is the job of the federal government. And the story after story after story after story show you that right now the Republicans are caught flat-footed on the data center question. Now, you're seeing some governors who are just deciding, yeah, this is a problem, so we're going to do a moratorium on them, or we're going to ban data centers in our state. That's not a solution either. Where are all these data centers going to go then? If state after state after state just bans them in their state, the Senate can keep kicking this down the road. The Congress can, and frankly, the president can. All the president has said so far is we need the data centers. So, you know, you got to figure it out. Well, we need a little more leadership than that. We need some vision. We need an all-encompassing national strategy with regard to these data centers. People are confused. They don't understand why this giant concrete monolith that looks just like a warehouse or belongs in a downtown business park is being constructed next to a cattle farm or in the middle of an agricultural area. And Republicans need to understand that these data centers that are going up, that are ticking everybody off, they're in Republican voter country. It's in rural and wealthy suburbs. These are voters that are inclined to vote Republican. So it kind of behooves them to figure it out and have a clear, concise message, because story after story after story is talking about the data center backlash and how it's harming Republican chances this year. We've been talking about it for a while. We'll continue to talk about it because it's going to be a major factor, and it affects your lives. That's why we like talking about it. 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

0: With due respect to Darlene Graham there, who was caught flat-footed on the data center issue, saying, hey, are you scared of AI? You want China to win? We got to do something about this. And by the way, local governments need to make that decision. And don't yell at me because I'm getting money in my super PAC from big tech firms. That ain't going to do it. New York Times over the weekend, data center backlash bursts into the midterms. Opposition to the center's mounting, Democrats and a growing number of Republicans are campaigning against them. Here's the problem, though. Democrats, as usual, they love banning things. As my friend and colleague Chris Plant says, the left will either ban things or they'll mandate things. That's it. That's what they do. Because they're authoritarians. They've got their authoritarian streak. That's where their sensibilities are. So you've got Governor Hochul up in New York just banning data centers. That's no solution either. Data centers are vital to national security issues and to our economic growth. And, by the way, could be a boon for the local economy in New York. You're already hostile to businesses in New York with Zora Mamdani sending everybody out of state. Then you've got Axios. GOP warns AI companies that data centers are politically radioactive, claim it's costing them Ohio and will spread. I have no doubt, because it's easy for Democrats to go up there and say, hey, you all hate data centers too, right? Yeah, well, let's ban them. Okay, great. Well, that's irresponsible. That's not the answer. But you got to get the messaging right, and you've got to be able to come up with a solution. Now, President Trump tried. This is last week. He was asked a good question about data centers. And I think the point he's making in this clip, because he goes on a stem winder, and it's hard to sort of nail it down, but I think what he's saying is these things are like factories. And if your economy is going to thrive and you're going to have a strong economy when you're building cars or building planes or building, washing machines, you got to put the factory somewhere. So we should think of these data centers like data factories. And we have to have a good, clear, cohesive policy with regard to land use and power usage and shared resources and tax incentives to be able to make these factories make sense. Here's how the president put it. I don't think it's going to cut the mustard.
1: So I think it's a great question, and I think it's going to create a lot of jobs. It's going to create success. It's going to create tremendous innovation medically. I mean, they're coming up with already, amazingly, they came out with something today that I looked at it, having to do, I won't go into the details, but having to do it with a pretty unstoppable disease, and all of a sudden they're coming up with answers that they never thought were possible and things that they never even would have thought about. So I think it's really creating jobs. And I can tell you one thing, if you look at our construction jobs right now, because we're building more plants, factories, things that really have something to do with the AI, but also car factories, car plants, they're moving into our country. Honda just announced, Toyota just announced, they're moving their operations from Mexico, from Canada, from other places. We, by the way, probably have a deal with Canada. You probably saw that. Very major tariffs were going on to Canada today. We delayed it for 3 days because I think we have a deal with the Prime Minister and good deal for everybody. So that's good. But the construction jobs are enormous. We're building the biggest plants anywhere in the world. And I can say if I were the mayor of a town or the governor of a state, and I had a chance to get a big plant in, an AI plant or a data center, I would absolutely want it because the jobs are enormous and the money paid, the taxes paid are just enormous. And if you don't take it, you're going to be left behind because there are plenty of places that want it. So I would say that maybe it can use a little public relations help. But if I were a governor or mayor, I would want that plant in my community, and many of them are designed in a very beautiful way. It's really very positive. Okay.
0: Yeah, a lot of them aren't, and he probably makes a lot of sense there, but the PR needs to be coming from politicians who support these ideas, too, and the industry, who's been able to run roughshod for the last 5+ years over communities and just sort of build these things with what appears to be not a whole lot of accountability. They could do better with their own PR. Here's Kevin Roberts. He's the president of the Heritage Foundation. And I think the way he presented the issue gives voice to concerns out there in the community, specifically conservatives, who generally would be all in favor of free market solutions and making sure that our economy can thrive. But there are limits. Here's Kevin Roberts.
2: I'll just take the state where I live, Virginia. Front Royal, Virginia, northwestern Virginia, one of the most bucolic places in the Shenandoah Valley. Dagan probably knows it well. There are something like four or five data centers proposed along the banks of the Shenandoah River. Mm-hmm. There's a cost that's hard for me as a historian to quantify in hard terms that we would be able to say on Fox Business, but the people there feel like something is being taken from them. They're not anti-free market. They're not even as anti-tech as Dagan seems to be. They're just saying, could there be some trade-off or some assessment of the trade-offs? And what they're doing, rather than coming to city council meetings right there in person, is that they're buying off elected officials.
3: Yeah.
2: And the second cost is very real. Earlier this week, all of us who were customers of a particular energy company in Virginia got an email that said, your costs are going up $8 a month. Can I afford $8 a month? Yes. But was there a time when my wife and I were getting started where that would have been a lot of money? Yes. Why? Because they need the money, they say, to build the capacity transmission lines for the electricity to go to the data centers. This is a very real issue, and I'm with those people who are skeptics who also want to have the win-win so that we can continue to reap the benefits of this great technology.
0: That's right. This shouldn't be hard. It really shouldn't be this hard. The major issues here have to do with us paying more for our electricity to support these data centers that are making a whole lot of people and a whole lot of businesses really rich. Why don't they pay for the electric usage? In fact, as the president said, maybe you should make a deal where we don't have to pay for electricity at all, since the data centers are driving up the cost. And it shouldn't be hard. And yet we still don't have a good message on it. And the bottom line is voters are angry, and they're going to take it out on the people who hold power. 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
10: Breaking news this hour from Town Hall. I'm Rich Thomason. Amid looming U.S. economic sanctions on Iran, Pakistan's defense chief visits Tehran today in an attempt to reopen talks between Iran and the U.S.
11: Field Marshal Munir's visit to Tehran coincides with an expected announcement on Monday of further U.S. sanctions on Iran, which U.S. officials say would be the toughest yet. Tehran remains defiant and continues threatened strikes on any oil tanker in the Strait of Hormuz that it considers unauthorized. But its economy is under pressure, battered by war, by a U.S. naval blockade, and by high inflation. Its currency, the rial, has hit a record low.
10: The BBC's Sanjay Dasgupta. Russia is facing a growing energy crisis as the war with Ukraine batters its domestic economy.
3: Reports say fuel is available at just 28% of Russian gas stations after Ukrainian strikes damaged more than half the country's refining capacity. Long lines rationing, poor quality gasoline, and fights at pumps are being reported even in Moscow. While Vladimir Putin calls the crisis non-critical, authorities are reportedly arresting or fining citizens who publicly complain, raising concerns about an even tougher winter ahead. Ken Lorman reported.
10: 42,000 people have been ordered to evacuate their homes. Another 45,000 are advised to do so as a fast-growing wildfire continues to rage in Reno, Nevada. The Hawk Fire began on Saturday. It has grown to more than 23 square miles. Last word, there was zero containment. Tropical storm Mokay is passing south of Hawaii's Big Island, close enough to dump at least a foot of rain on communities still dealing with the aftermath of Hurricane Lala. The Dow futures down 54 points. NASDAQ futures off 125 points. More on these stories, townhall.com.
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4: 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Coming up in 30 minutes, we're going to talk about back-to-school time. As a lot of you are sending your kids back to the government-run schools starting now. I mean, my gosh, I went to get my haircut this weekend, and it was nothing but kids getting their haircuts, the back-to-school haircuts. It was jam-packed. It was fun. I love it when little boys have to get their haircut right before they go back to school. They're maniacs coming off the summer. Anyway, we're going to talk later this morning to a member of the Department of Education, Kim Ritchie, Assistant Secretary for Civil Rights, specifically about what you should be on the lookout for with regard to the various rules and regulations having to do with locker rooms and bathrooms and the curriculum as it relates to the transgender ideology and the new executive orders that the president has implemented. How will that be implemented in your local school? Well, we'll speak with Kim Ritchie coming up in 30 minutes. Right now, though, we turn our gaze back over to the Lindsey Clancy story. This story has captured the attention of people all over the world. This, of course, about a woman in Massachusetts who killed her three young children. It appears to be premeditated as she sent her husband on errands that took him to the other side of the city. And then she systematically killed these children. She said that she heard voices telling her to do it. She now claims that it was postpartum depression mixed with a deadly, disastrous cocktail of pharmaceuticals that had been prescribed to her. The psychiatric community is definitely on trial here in their own way, and she's become a bit of a cause celeb. So we wanted to bring in an expert. This is Dr. Richard Lanham. Our listeners in WMAL know him as Dr. Rick, a longtime listener, contributor to our programs as a member of our community, and also sort of our unofficial mental health expert. Dr. Rick, good to talk to you, sir.
5: Good morning. Good morning. What a horrible, tragic case.
4: It is horrible. And first of all, the facts of the case, as you see it, Dr. Rick, what happened here with this? Did she go undiagnosed, misdiagnosed? Do you agree that the pharmaceuticals contributed to some of the dementia, the demented behavior that she's exhibited here? Or is this just, an evil criminal mind who wanted to murder her children and is now using this as an excuse?
5: Well, complex doesn't begin to describe the situation. We have so many factors going on that all likely play a part and interact with each other. I do think it is showing the horrible state of not just our mental health care, but health care. I'm constantly trying to help patients navigate even just the medical side of things. There's not a lot of continuity of care. You have many doctors seeing patients. They don't even have time to call another doctor to get the information. When I was at Johns Hopkins, frequently inpatients I'd asked, have you talked to their outpatient provider of 20 years? Oh, no, I haven't called them. Why not? So I think, that the first thing is that it's shining a bright light where it needs to be shined.
4: Yeah.
5: There was way too many drugs in a short period of time, in 4 months, 13 drugs. 8 of those in the last 3 weeks leading up to the horrible crime. So we talk about brain toxicity in terms of the cocktail. Mm-hmm. I think there was probably misdiagnosis as well. And when you cannot talk to the different treating people, and when the treating person sees someone for 20 minutes, you really can't get a good idea of very complex situations going on.
4: So Wait, hold on. So there were some cases, because there were multiple doctors involved here, too. And did each doctor know what the other doctor was prescribing? Or was she, again, this sounds like, it seems like a deliberate act to sort of keep the other doctors in the dark so she could accumulate multiple drugs that were affecting her brain?
5: I will say it's odd that she saw so many different people. I know she was in the business as a labor delivery nurse, mm-hmm. and maybe she was placidly following people's recommendations, see this person, see that person. It doesn't look like there was really any communication amongst the professionals, which I think is below the standard of care.
4: Yeah.
5: It's that, you know, that's not what I do. It's hard because you have to try to carve out time to contact people and get releases. It's not easy. So I think, and I just cannot believe it, but it looks like people were prescribing simultaneously psychiatric drugs. Go ahead.
4: No, Dr. Brick, I've also seen that she was diagnosed with postpartum psychosis, which is very different from postpartum depression. And I think at this point, over the decades since we learned about postpartum depression, that husbands and parents and support systems around a pregnant woman, we're pretty plugged in on them after they give birth. My daughter just gave birth, and you know we're all there. I had a conversation. Hey, your hormones are going through a roller coaster. How you feeling? Are you feeling lows? Are you feeling ups? What can we do? What is the difference between postpartum depression and postpartum psychosis? And follow up: how does a doctor measure those two different disorders?
5: Well, the psychosis is additional symptoms. It's not like they're two separate disorders. It's not like chicken pox versus the measles. And that's the first thing that's very complicated with this is we're dealing with the human brain, and we still have maybe a toddler understanding of it.
4: Mm-hmm.
5: The psychosis, it's a matter of severity that may also be complicated by severe sleep deprivation. There's studies on that show increased problems with mental control and even visual disturbances, hallucinations with severe sleep deprivation. So there's a number of truly physiological events that can happen. But the psychosis is a break from reality. And psychosis is different than hallucinations. And you see that being bantered about almost as the same. They're not.
4: Oh.
5: Psychosis.
4: Well, thank you, because I was going to ask you, she was hearing voices very specifically, she says, commanding her to kill these children. That those hallucinations are not manifest in the psychosis?
5: Well, psychosis can have hallucinations and maybe not. Psychosis also can have delusions, maybe not. So there are two different things.
4: I see.
5: The delusional system is a break from reality where someone's thought process is not connected with real life events. And they think bizarre things like, my children would be better off dead than without me,
4: mm-hmm.
5: Which is not uncommon thought. Most people don't act on them. And then the auditory hallucinations really talks about a level of severity of the condition that you can get with depression, but you can also get in with bipolar phase, a manic phase. And that's one of the frustrating things is with some of the experts, I saw some just frank statements that were just inaccurate or hedging bets for who you're working for. You can have psychosis and hallucinations when you're both depressed and when you're manic. I've had patients have it in both phases, bipolar, and they think she might have been bipolar too. She had activation with SSRIs, and bipolar 2 is major depression with a milder mania.
4: Yeah.
5: And that activation even gives you a hint of the diagnosis. And unfortunately, she was hit twice in a row with two different SSRIs because one hand didn't know what the other hand was doing.
4: Yeah. Our guest is Dr. Richard Lanham, neuropsychologist, and he has been an expert witness in court cases having to do with mental illness and diagnoses like this. In our last couple of minutes here, Dr. Rick, regardless of whether this was a result of postpartum psychosis or whether it was, you know, as some people have even said, you know, you hear voices that tell you to kill your children. This could be a demonic act, which is pretty impossible to measure. obviously, scientifically.
5: As a Catholic, I appreciate it. As a Catholic, I appreciate it.
4: No, there you go. Exactly. See? That's the first thing that comes to my mind when you hear a horrific, terrifying male voice telling you to do something so morally repugnant. And sort of that's where I'm falling down. It's like, regardless of the reason behind this, it is such a horrific crime that... what are we as a society supposed to do? If the jury comes back and says, yes, she is mentally ill, she still needs to be punished, right?
5: Well, the reality is if she were to be found not guilty by reason of insanity, which is a very rare outcome, the person may end up spending more time locked away in a psychiatric treatment facility, a criminal facility, than if they just were prosecuted for the crime itself. So Hinckley was put away for a long, long, long time.
4: Yeah.
5: To separate it out. I think perhaps the most grievous travesty here, the crime that people need to look at, is how poor the treatment was. She was trying months and months and months, and even hospitalized. There was no follow-up, and I see this a lot.
4: It's terrible.
5: To me, as a mental health practitioner, it just makes me frustrated to see where our psychiatric treatment is right now.
4: Dr. Rick, always great talking with you, my friend. Thanks for contributing to the show today. Really smart stuff. Thank you, sir.
0: Artificial intelligence is already changing the way we work, communicate, and live. 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

The WNBA has become a circus, a sideshow. And they're getting everything that they deserve because, they've decided to use their league to promote political positions, political ideas. And most of the political ideas and positions that they're trying to promote don't actually support women's sports or the identity of what a woman is in the first place. Our favorite WNBA player, as you know, is Sophie Cunningham. Sophie Cunningham, well, because she's hot, by the way, it's a big part of it. Sophie Cunningham made a big announcement in an interview. I shouldn't even say it was a big announcement. She was asked in an interview. You know, they put her out to do publicity for the WNBA and for her team, the Indiana Lady Pacers. I don't know. I don't care about the WNBA. Why do they have to come up with different names for their teams? Just take the real NBA team and just call themselves the ladies version, right? The Lady Knicks, the Lady Bulls, the Lady Pistons, whatever. Anyway, so it's the Fever, right? Indiana Fever. Okay. So she's out there doing PR for the Indiana Fever. She's asked, what do you think about, transgender sports? And she goes, well, I think that the women are different than men and women's sports should be protected. She plays in the WNBA. The W stands for something. The whole reason why the league exists. By the way, they have different rules, too. The ball is smaller. Why? Because women's hands are smaller. The three-point line is closer. Why? Because they're not as athletically capable as men. Why is that controversial? So of course, the league and these coaches, they're all protesting their player who said the basic fundamental truth that supports the reason why the league exists in the first place. Fast forward to a couple of weeks ago when, as you know, Ennis Freedom Cantor, as Speaker Mike Johnson said about him the other day, the guy literally changed his name to Freedom. I mean, come on. You gotta love that. Ennis Freedom Cantor, has announced that he wants to put himself out there for the WNBA draft. And the WNBA is confused. They don't know what to do. It should be pretty simple. Well, you can't. You're a man. But see, they can't do that. Because then they'd have to define what a man or a woman is. Alright, so the Indiana Lady Pacers with Sophie Cunningham and Caitlin Collins, they're in town in Chicago playing the Chicago Lady Bulls, or whatever they call themselves. And as Freedom Cantor is in the crowd, he's seated a few rows behind the backboard, on one of the sides of the court, and he's wearing a shirt. And the shirt, it's very controversial, the shirt he wears. It says, it's like a dictionary definition. It says woman, noun,

0: talked about it as it happened. Listen.
1: And right before the break, this was the scene inside Wintrust Arena after Natasha Cloud got that bucket. She wanted her voice heard. We have talked about the conversations surrounding the W. That is Enos Kanter in the building today. And he has voiced how he's felt about the situation. Natasha Cloud voicing her opinion as well.
0: By the way, it's Freedom Kanter. Natasha Cloud, what do you mean when you say her opinion? What do you mean by her? Natasha Cloud voicing her opinion. Her opinion about what a woman is? And she's a woman. If she weren't a woman, she'd be playing in the NBA, right? She's playing in the WNBA. She starts arguing with him. Now, at that point, her team, as I mentioned, down 6 points, 81-75. She gets into a fight with Enos Freedom Kanter. By the way, why did the sportscaster there not say his name as Freedom? Why is she not respecting his pronouns? His pronouns are Freedom. Actually, his nouns are Freedom. He gets kicked out of the game. It becomes a circus, a big spectacle. Now everyone's talking about it. It's like you don't want to draw attention to the issue. You might not want to stop in the middle of the game and get into a fight with a fan in the audience and get them kicked out to draw more attention to it, but that's fine. Final score of the game, as if anyone cares. The Chicago Sky, they're called. The Lady Bulls are Chicago Sky. Ended up losing 113-90. The entire team went into a spiral after that. They were close. They were only 6 points down. They ended up losing by 23 points to the Indiana Fever. And that's why the WNBA will never really be a real sport as long as they behave this way. 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

0: It is back to school time. I can't believe it's back to school time, but it is. It's August 24th. Some people are back to school already. Other places around the country wait until right after Labor Day or thereabouts. But either way, you are getting kids ready to go back to school, or your godkids, or your grandkids, or whatever kids are in your life going back to school. And if they're going back to a government-run school, well, you should pay close attention to what kind of rules and protocols and regulations your local school system has put in place with regard to a whole lot of issues that affect your children's civil rights and, by extension, your civil rights. As a taxpayer, as an American, you have certain rights extended through your children in your government-run schools. And to that end, we're joined by the Assistant Secretary for Civil Rights at the Department of Education, Kim Ritchie. Kim, thanks for joining us.
1: Hey, Larry. Thank you so much. It's great to be here with you this morning.
0: Well, I appreciate it. The president, of course, signed some executive orders right after he became president that specifically had to do with Title IX and certain aspects of education reform, which now that we are hitting the second full school year after he was inaugurated president, local systems have had plenty of time to implement. So what are you looking for right now when kids go back to government-run schools this week?
1: Yeah, thank you so much for that question. I'm so glad that you started with Title IX. You know, Larry, this is my third time to get to serve in the Office for Civil Rights at the U.S. Department of Education. And as you and your listeners likely know, it is the office responsible for enforcing the federal law that protects students and individuals in schools from discrimination on the basis of sex.
0: Mm-hmm.
1: And what I can tell you is that by far, thanks to President Trump and Secretary McMahon, this is the most aggressive Title IX enforcement that we have ever seen in OCR's history. As you know, the previous administration distorted Title IX to where it meant nothing at all by interpreting the law to mean that it protected students based on their gender identity. They truly distorted and destroyed the protections that apply to women and girls in schools.
0: Yeah.
1: And so we are really focused on restoring Title IX to make sure that every woman and every girl in our educational system has the protections that they need, that they have, that their safety, that their dignity is protected, and frankly, that they have equal opportunity to participate in programs without fear of having to compete against biological men.
0: Yeah.
1: And as you know, we have some really high profile investigations, right here in our local area. Last
0: yes.
1: year, the department held Alexandria, Arlington, Fairfax, and Loudoun County, and Prince William County. We put them on high risk status on the condition that because they were implementing policies that allowed students to occupy intimate facilities based on their gender identity and not biological sex. So we found them in violation of Title IX and put them on high risk status, which impacts their ability to, you know, to pull down federal funding. That was a really significant move for the department.
0: So, and I appreciate that. And can you give us an update on those real fast? Because I do want to talk about the new school year and what parents should be on the lookout for and what rights they have. But quickly, with regard to the Loudoun bathroom issue and the Title IX arguments that we've seen in Loudoun County, as well as Fairfax County and other Northern Virginia districts, they were going to lawyer up and they were going to fight you. What is the status of that? And how do you punish them? Do you basically just take their federal funding away from them, or are there other punishments as well?
1: Yeah, right now they're on high risk status, which, as I mentioned, does impact their ability to pull down federal funding. But those cases, those complaints are ongoing, and the department is working very closely with the Department of Justice, the Civil Rights Division, and frankly, considering all of our options, including litigation, to determine how we are going to require those schools to come into compliance.
0: Okay, so you're not litigating this yet then? Because my assumption then is, Kim Ritchie, that they're just trying to wait it out until there's a new president. They'll just keep fighting you. They'll spend taxpayers' money on lawyers, and they'll just try to play this out in the courts until a new president comes in, and then the new president, if they hope it's a Democrat, will just end the lawsuit.
1: Yeah, no, I think that's exactly right, Larry. that was their strategy in the first term. I was in this role in President Trump's first term, and that's certainly some of the games that we saw school districts playing. What I will say is that with the recent BPJ opinion from the United States Supreme Court, we do have a really firm legal ground to stand on when it comes to requiring schools to come into compliance. I'm sure you all have looked a lot at that case.
0: Yeah.
1: Even with your listeners, mm-hmm. But I think it's really important to note that all nine justices on the United States Supreme Court agreed that the term sex under Title IX meant biological sex.
0: Yes,
1: that is a significant clarification for schools. It gives OCR additional clarifications with regards to our enforcement, and it allows us to more aggressively pursue some of these recalcitrant schools that we know are going to push us on these policies.
0: Speaking with Kim Ritchie, Assistant Secretary for Civil Rights in the Department of Education, and so kids going back to school now. If a young woman is in a locker room or in a bathroom and a biological male is sharing that private space that's designated for women, what is her recourse? What are the parents' recourse there? What's the best thing for them to do in terms of rectifying that situation?
1: Yeah, it's a great question, Larry. So first and foremost, I would tell parents, grandparents, anyone listening, know your school policies. Go to your school board meetings. Ask questions. You want to see what policies your school district has enacted. You want to see if they are recognizing discrimination on the basis of sexual orientation or gender identity. You want to know what students have access to restrooms and to locker rooms and to other intimate facilities. You want to know pronoun policies. You want to know what types of school policies are being implemented that are going to directly impact your children. And if you see a policy that is concerning, if you believe that there are policies that are discriminating on the basis of race or color or national origin or sex, if we're talking specifically about Title IX, if you think that there are policies in place where the school is keeping information from you or they are not openly sharing your child's records with you, if they are not being forthright about the types of surveys or the types of questions that they are asking your child, use the Department of Education as a resource. File a complaint with the Office for Civil Rights or file a complaint with our Family Compliance and Policy Office. That's our office that enforces FERPA and the PPRA.
0: Yeah.
1: And so I think there are tools at your disposal. Secretary McMahon has been very clear. We are going to return education to the states. We are going to give states more flexibility. We believe that those closest to the child are best positioned to implement policies that are going to improve our education system. But when there is a clear federal role, such as protecting women and girls in schools, we are not going to abdicate that role, and we are going to push forward and fight tooth and nail to put parents back in the driver's seat and to continue to protect our students in public schools.
0: Kim Ritchie is with us from the Department of Education, and I think this is an important thing, and I want to reiterate and make sure I understand this correctly, because I think a lot of parents think that, you know, if they find out that there's a violation of their child's civil rights having to do with Title IX, you know, locker rooms, restrooms, that sort of thing, that it's incumbent on the parent to go to the teacher, go to the principal, go to the school board, wait until you get rejected all the way along the line, then they've got a case for the Department of Education. What you're saying is, if it's happening right now, skip through all of those other layers. You don't have to wait for the school board to have some sort of meeting and take a vote. You can go directly to the Department of Education and file a complaint right now. Is that what you're saying?
1: That's exactly right, Larry, and I think that's such an important clarification. I have met with parents myself who believe that they have an obligation to try to resolve the dispute or resolve the questions at the local level.
0: Yeah.
1: But there is no requirement in federal law that they exhaust those remedies before they come to us for help. And, you know, I think just last month we launched a directed investigation involving Maryland. So we're investigating the Maryland Department of Education, Montgomery County Public Schools,
0: yeah.
1: Prince George's County Public Schools, and Frederick for these exact policies. So I would encourage parents, if you think that there is something wrong, just know that you have an Office for Civil Rights now that's going to protect your child's rights and going to fight on their behalf.
0: Yeah.
1: And I would encourage them to expeditiously come to OCR for help.
0: our national audience should know that Kim Ritchie, in this regard, makes the travels really easy because D.C. is surrounded, literally surrounded on all sides by jurisdictions and school systems that push the envelope on these things. And well, you don't have to travel far, as you just said, to file these things either in Maryland or in Northern Virginia. Let's get to something that's a little more subtle. You mentioned pronoun policy. I've heard stories of children in elementary school who properly and correctly use the correct pronouns for a child's biological sex. And they have been accused of bullying if they don't adhere to the transgender preferred pronoun. I mean, we're talking about fifth graders here. But if a little girl pretends to be a boy and the school supports that, if a child doesn't properly lie and use the wrong pronoun for that little girl, they are then punished for bullying. What can a parent do about that sort of thing?
1: Yeah, I think that's an all, I mean, as you can imagine, Larry, that's a question that I get a lot from parents across the country. Because as you mentioned, policies like this, pronoun policies like this in schools are impacting students at very young ages. I've heard of cases with children as young as first grade, who are being forced to call teachers a certain pronoun that's contrary to their the teacher's biological sex.
0: Mm-hmm.
1: So this is something that we are really watching. I know that it's an evolving area of case law. I know that there have been some victories in, you know, throughout the court system where, you know, courts have held that the government, that the school cannot force an individual to abide by a particular pronoun. But I think that this is an evolving issue that we are going to continue to watch how this plays out in courts. But this is certainly something that OCR has been looking at, and certainly something where we have received a lot of complaints on these issues as well.
0: Okay.
1: And, so we're going to actively investigate those and continue to pursue them under Title IX.
0: All right, in our final minute here, Kim Ritchie, what's the best website? Where's the best portal? Because government websites, forgive me, are pretty lousy most of the time.
1: They are.
0: What's the best place people can go to sort of, if they want information, or if they do have a complaint already that they want to file to get the ball rolling here because their local jurisdiction is just thumbing their nose at the Trump administration's executive orders? Where should they go?
1: Yeah, that's a great question. Thank you for bringing that up, Larry. So, if you go to the U.S. Department of Education's website, the Office for Civil Rights has a dedicated webpage on that website.
0: Okay.
1: And it is very convenient. Parents can file a complaint online. There is a button at the bottom of that page that says file a civil rights complaint. And all parents have to do is click on that button and an online form will come up that will allow a parent to file a complaint.
0: Perfect.
1: Actually, any individual can file a complaint if they believe that there's ongoing discrimination.
0: Kim Ritchie, Department of Education, thank you so much. Great stuff. Happy back to school.
1: Have a great day.
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1: It is 51 minutes after the hour here, hour three on O'Connor and Company. We're going to close things out with what I like to consider advice from Uncle Larry. Pull up your chairs, kids. Take some advice from Uncle Larry, especially the young men out there. Guys, let me just say, choose wisely when you pick the woman you're going to make children with and spend the rest of your life with. Just, we've got a cautionary tale for you. Trust me, I can tell you many stories from my own personal life, but let's not go there. But let's instead take a look at a high-profile Hollywood couple. They were very popular in Hollywood. They're one of those it couples, right? But as often happens in Hollywood, things started to fall apart. Don't want to, you know, pick at that scab. Don't want to tear into what went wrong. But there may be some insight based on some headlines we're seeing right now. Now, we're talking about Chris Pratt. Chris Pratt, you know from the Jack Carr movies, right, on Amazon Prime, the series, and, of course, from the Marvel superhero movies and from the television series that he was on. I'm thinking of Community College. It's not the, oh, shoot, what was it called? You know, like The Office. Anyway, Chris Pratt, he's hilarious. Very funny. Very good guy. I hate it when I can't remember something off the top of my head. It undermines my think factor work. I promise the show would be worse without think factor, with me forgetting things. Parks and Recreation. That's it. I got there. Parks and Recreation. No help from the team. Usually I get help from the team on things like that. Chris Pratt is hilarious. He also wears his Christianity on his sleeve. He's, you know, my hunch is he's probably a conservative Republican type, although here's the proof in the pudding. You never hear him talk about politics per se, and that tells you he's a conservative. Because in Hollywood, if they're talking about politics and they've got, you know, they're all the time, it means they're on the left, right? And he's all, but he is a professing Christian, and he seems to, you know, take the gospel to heart. And so that's also an indication that he probably leans a little to the right. Now, people might not remember, but he used to be married to an actress named Anna Faris. Anna Faris was in Scary Movie, and probably her biggest star turn was House Bunny, where she played a Playboy bunny who then, you know, reaches the age of 27. She's kicked out of the Playboy mansion. And then she becomes a sorority mother. And it's very, it's got like a cheap version of Legally Blonde to it, right? That's, it's sort of like spun off of the Legally Blonde series where you've got this, you know, very pretty blonde. Everyone assumes she's an airhead because she kind of is an airhead. Woman who then takes over a house sorority, and the movie was called House Bunny. And she's a lovely woman. By all outward appearances, she seems absolutely gorgeous. Every man's dream. But then when you hear some of her ideas and some of the things that she's saying right now, you get some insight into why Chris Pratt was like, yeah, looks only take you so far. And this is why I say to the young men who might be listening, listen to your Uncle Larry. There are a lot of pretty women out there. You got to have some extensive conversations with them before you, you know, settle down and start building a family with them. Because take a listen to this. Anna Faris, who was married to Chris Pratt back in 2009, they separated 8 years later. They have a son. The son's name is Jack. Jack is being raised by Chris Pratt as a Bible-believing, gospel-believing Christian. He's 14 years old. They have joint custody, so much of the time, Jack is spending days and nights and weekends and extended visits with mom. Anna Faris has now revealed, and the New York Post is reporting, that Anna Faris said to Chelsea Handler on the Chelsea Handler podcast that Jack asked her to accept Jesus Christ as her savior. Which is a very sweet thing for a little 14-year-old boy to do to his mom. And clearly he was, you know, wearing his faith on his sleeve and having a really heartfelt conversation with his own mom about Christianity. Anna Faris then told the story to Chelsea Handler and said he's very religious. And she said that she said to him, that I would do anything for you, including this, but it's going to take a whole lot of long conversations, says Anna Faris, now 49 years old. And she said, and so she, I try to challenge him all the time. I say, do you think it's a luxury that you get to be pro-life? You're a 14-year-old boy. You're talking to your mom about Christianity. And your mom says, do you think that it's a luxury for you to protect unborn children? What are you supposed to think when your mom asks you that? How gross is that, actually? By the way, his answer to her was the perfect answer a teenage boy should say to their mom at that point. Maybe? That is the wisest answer that you can give. She goes on to say, or I'll say, so what do you think of this mega pastor that's kind of a grifter? And he said, oh yeah, mega pastors are the worst. She went on to say that she's appreciative that her son is, quote, examining religion the way he is in terms of recognizing hypocrisy. So these long conversations that she's having with her son, who is a Bible-believing, gospel-adhering Christian at 14 years old, who wants his mom to go, everything is negative. Everything is a child. Oh, what about mega pastors? What about abortion? What about this? It's like, mom, you're losing sight of the whole Savior thing here. Like I said, choose wisely, man. You know, even if she looks like a Playboy bunny. Very, very excited to tell you about my friends at besthotgrill.com. 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
10: Breaking news this hour from Town Hall. Amit Thomason. As the U.S. prepares to lower the boom on Iran, imposing severe economic sanctions, Tehran is threatening to choke off the flow of oil through the Strait of Hormuz. But can it really do that, or are these simply more empty threats? Nearly 200 ships did cross the strait last week, and that was up from just 40 2 weeks earlier.
11: More than 80% of liquid cargoes reportedly used an Oman-backed internationally authorized route that Iran rejects or traveled with tracking systems disabled. Ships are using the U.S.-backed Omani route to bypass Iran's transit fee demands while hugging Oman's coast and disabling tracking systems to reduce the risk of Iranian interference, a security approach backed by the Trump administration. The increase includes oil tankers, a development that could ease supply concerns and put downward pressure on energy prices. John Scott reports.
10: $20 billion worth of Canadian goods are affected by new sanctions ordered by President Trump after U.S.-Canada trade talks collapsed over the weekend. A rapidly expanding wildfire, the so-called Hawk Fire, is bearing down on Reno, Nevada.
12: Some 42,000 people are being ordered to evacuate, and another 45,000 are being encouraged to leave. As a fast-moving wildfire from the Sierra foothills to the edge of the University of Nevada campus has grown to at least 13,000 acres, Governor Joe Lombardo has declared a state of emergency for Washoe County, and the sheriff is calling the blaze human-caused. Fire officials say the blaze apparently began Saturday and grew significantly throughout the day, with strong gusty winds, low humidity, and dry vegetation. At least six people have been injured. I'm Donna Water.
10: Out of this morning's Wall Street opening bell, the Dow futures down 52 points. NASDAQ futures off 164. More on these stories, townhall.com.
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1: From the wild world of DC politics to America's culture clash, brace yourself for the reality check you've been waiting for. 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
2: The lefties and the excited participants of the DSA, which has taken over the Democrat Party, had a sing-along to mock the assassination of Charlie Kirk. I'm at a point right now when I wonder how much more America can take of the evil that is rearing its ugly head. There's not even any attempt to hide it. We have, of course, as Jonathan Turley points out in a wonderful piece he wrote at jonathanturley.org, assassination sing-along, the mocking of the murdered Charlie Kirk to a cheering, adoring crowd. Jonathan writes, "We've seen protesters on the left around the country mocking the assassination of Charlie, even reenacting his murder. Hate traffickers have even justified his assassination. It's all shocking and depressing," he writes, "but none reached the level of disgust than seeing this Hassan Piker podcaster lead a huge crowd in mocking Charlie and his Christian faith. What is shocking," Jonathan Turley writes, "is not the utter depravity and cruelty, but the ecstasy of the crowd in relishing the death of someone with opposing views. It's part of the conditioning in an age of rage." I just keep asking myself whether there would be any doubt if conservatives gathered in an arena somewhere and mocked and taunted and celebrated the hypothetical assassination of one of the left's most prominent voices. There would be hell to pay for that. There would be a reckoning, an accountability, an outrage, a backlash like nothing you've ever seen. We're living in a country where somebody with a red MAGA hat can lead to somebody else committing violence against that individual. But for these lefties to gather together in San Francisco and have an assassination sing-along, Piker led the crowd, evidently, in the song, a meme song, "We Are Charlie Kirk. We carry the flame," they taunted. "We'll fight for the gospel. We'll honor his name." And everybody laughed with joy. Now, I don't care about a podcaster. I don't care about a group in San Francisco. What I care about are bona fide, legitimate Democrat candidates who are not only failing to denounce this wickedness, this evil, this sick filth, but they're campaigning with him. They're working with him to get votes. They're literally embracing him. It would be one thing to denounce him. It would be one thing to stand up and say, this is not acceptable, this is wrong, this is horrific. Look, that might be too high a bar for these people. They want to win on November 3rd. But how about not bringing him out on the campaign trail with you? How about not campaigning with these DSA lunatics? Is that asking too much? Retired Marine and Fox News contributor Joey Jones had plenty to say about this over the weekend on Fox News.
3: How tall is Hassan Piker? He's
4: tall guy.
3: He's 6'3", 6'4", maybe 6'2". I didn't know they could stack that high, because that's what that is. You don't have to honor Charlie Kirk. You can still debate his ideas and go to task for what you believe in. God forbid, if I'm ever in a place where I feel like I should celebrate the death of someone I disagree with because they had the audacity to be passionate about something, try to live that as an example, and influence young people to think and care about more than social media and credit cards. And that's what Charlie Kirk did. He said, listen, you don't have to go in debt to be successful. You don't have to be lonely to be happy. There is another option. Maybe I don't agree with everything Charlie Kirk put out there, but Lord help, to be the kind of person that would go on stage and mock him today after he was killed in front of people that way, just in such a horrible, gruesome way. You know, it ain't about Hassan Piker anymore. We can talk about him all day. It's the politicians that are running for office and are elected that are pandering to him, that invite him, that platform him, that say he speaks for them at least in some way. Those are the ones that need to be held accountable.
2: He's right, of course. It's not about the podcaster himself. Podcasters can do whatever they think they need to do to make money, to get relevance, to get attention. But we have a massive, massively important election to decide. Here's where I want to start this conversation with you by saying this, and I want you to join me here in the Relief Factor Studios, because I've got a question for you at 800-655-MIKE. Question's pretty simple. To me, this is a very easy formula to understand. They think this will work for them. And thus far, they've won a number of primaries. Now, primaries are and runoffs and special elections. Now, primaries aren't the same as the general. November the 3rd could be a different story. But it seems very clear to me they think doing this will work. So my question for you is, will it? Will this work? Will they win in November? Are they going to take over control of the House and the Senate, propped up by this brand of wickedness, by this brand of true evil? There's no gray area. If any conservative mocked the bloody assassination of somebody on the left, our side would condemn that, would denounce that, would call that person out, because that's what decent people do. This isn't about right or left anymore. It's good versus evil. So my question to you, will embracing this evil in order to win on November 3rd be successful? Look, I turn to the smartest audience in the world, because I'm at a loss. I can't believe we're seeing this unfold before our very eyes. I want to see if you think this technique, this tactic, this strategic, and I believe it's totally strategic. The only reason they're not denouncing this is they think it's going to get them votes, and they think it's going to carry them to victory in November. Will it, or is it going to fall flat on its face come November the 3rd? Tell me what you think. 800-655-MIKE. One number does it all. Call or text. Join us here on the Mike Gallagher Show. However you get here, I want to put your voice front and center. Come on, flood my phones and let me know if you think this approach will be successful for today's Democrat Party. 800-655-6453. I hope you join us. Oh.

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1: Great news for anyone who knows how complicated Medicare can be. 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Also, some breaking news. The Washington Post fired a hate-filled, horrible columnist named Karen Atta or Attia for essentially celebrating Charlie Kirk's death. She took it to arbitration and she won. The Washington Post is now forced to bring her back. Where do you hear that story? We'll explore that for you coming up. Look, it's like evil is considered good these days. Good is portrayed as evil. I say it all the time. It feels like almost end times stuff, doesn't it? We're in a spiritual war right now in America. There's no ifs, ands, or buts about it. Sandy's in Pittsburgh. Hey, Sandy, how are you today?
2: I'm great, Mike. Thanks for taking my call, but I agree with you wholeheartedly. This is pure evil. These people have an evil heart. I believe God has given them over to a reprobate mind. It is never going to work, that strategy.
1: You don't think it'll work?
2: I mean,
1: you don't think so? Because more Americans, even Democrats, will reject this, do you think?
2: I don't know about the Democrats. I think everybody else will reject it. My goodness. It's just sick.
1: I know.
2: God, it says in God's word, he will cut them down. Evil will be cut down.
1: Yep.
2: So we have to continue to pray. That's what we have to do.
1: That's why we do it every day, Sandy. It's why we've introduced prayer to the Mike Gallagher Show. Prayer matters, prayer works, and we must. We have to. Because I don't know and this could be successful. I mean, look at what's happening all around us. It feels like evil is definitely on the ascent. And again, my theory, and I've shared this with you for weeks and weeks, they think we're all crazy for supporting an America First agenda. They hate the fact that Trump was elected twice. So their attitude is, let's be as over the top as humanly possible. Let's be even crazier than we think they are. And that's why they embrace these people. John's in Redwood City, California. Hi, John. Welcome back. How are you?
3: Hey, good. Just want to say a couple things, and I'm absolutely where you are with this. But here is the two things that I see with this. Number one, Mr. Piker, 6'4", and that's all that. I'm barely 5'8 on a good day. And if he really wants to have a little discussion, I'm more than happy, even at my age. Now, the next point is, these people think they're going to put this out on creating this division between America, but they are discounting all of us that are also veterans that love this nation, even Democrats, that actually have jobs. And when we see this happen and they keep doing what they're doing, they're getting ready to unleash something they never ever would expect. Now, the next thing is this: no longer give them the language. When you hear, oh, I'm a progressive candidate, you need to stop them in their tracks and go, no, you are regressive. by the very definition of the word progressive.
1: No kidding. Well, and as Hugh Hewitt, our colleague, said over the weekend, every Democrat needs to be called out for the actions of this podcaster and the others who are doing this kind of stuff. Again, it's not, as Joey Jones said, it's not about Hassan Piker. Podcasters can do whatever they want to do. And if you peddle in hate and you peddle in, look, one of the things that Piker is claiming is that his life, he

0: Luigi didn't like the healthcare industry. Didn't like the fact that the insurance industry didn't pay his claims for his bad back. So he wanted to take it out on a healthcare company that had nothing to do, an insurance company that had nothing to do with even his situation, targeting a CEO who had no relation whatsoever to Luigi's personal turmoil, stalked him, hunted him down, shot him like a dog in the streets of New York in broad daylight. He's a hero to these people. And when that began to unfold, I was warning you, we are headed down a very dark, dangerous path. And I think it's almost like, well, they tested the waters. Oh, let's support Luigi, free Luigi. They didn't get the big pushback they thought they might have gotten. 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Let's celebrate assassination attempts on President Trump. 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
4: With SRN News, I'm Rich Thomason in Washington. President Trump says that Iran is about to face what he calls economic D-Day, with severe U.S. sanctions taking effect. The president's 50% tariffs on Canadian imports are now in effect, and Ottawa is vowing retaliation. Voters in several states will head to the polls tomorrow, casting ballots in primary runoffs, and that includes in South Carolina, where there's a U.S. Senate runoff between Republican Darlene Graham and fellow Republican Ralph Norman. Darlene, the sister of the late Senator Lindsey Graham, has been endorsed by President Trump. A Trump administration plan to strengthen oversight of mail-in voting is advancing, even as that issue works its way through the courts. The Hawk fire bearing down on Reno, Nevada, forcing tens of thousands to evacuate their homes ahead of the flames. More details at srnnews.com.
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3: 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It's just past midnight. Word is coming in that the luxury liner Titanic has struck ice in the North Atlantic. First reports tell us she's damaged, but stable, being taken under tow toward Halifax. Wait, hold on. We're, receiving a correction now. My God! 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
1: I'm picturing a hypothetical where somebody who worked for me went to social media after somebody prominent was killed and gloated and ripped that assassinated individual to shreds. And I said, you know what? Not going to have that person work for me. I can't have them affiliated with the Mike Gallagher Show. Sorry, you got to go. You got an expectation that you're going to represent this show publicly with some civility and decency. That violates every possible standard we set. I'm going to have to let you go. But in this hypothetical, the person who worked for me is protected by the union. So what does she do? She runs to the union, says, I want this to be arbitrated. Well, they did it, because that's what happened literally in the case of Karen Atiya from the Washington Post. She celebrated, essentially, Charlie Kirk's assassination days after he was shot and killed. Washington Post said, nope, sorry, you're violating ethical and moral standards. You can't be trusted with your work. What an awful thing for you to do. And they fired her. She brought it to her union. They brought it before a judge in arbitration. And moments ago, it was revealed that the judge ruled that the Washington Post has to hire her back. And I'm sure give her back pay. So I'm sure all the time that she's been on the beach, now she's going to get a nice big fat paycheck, because the arbitrator said that the Washington Post violated union guidelines, essentially. I enjoyed the ratio on her Twitter post today. She wrote, breaking, the Washington Post fired me last year for speaking the truth after Charlie Kirk's killing. I fought back. I'm happy to announce I won my case against the Washington Post. They have been ordered to reinstate me immediately. And then she put up an emoji of a fist, a clenched fist. Well, it's a color of brown. I assume it's like the Black Power symbol of resistance or whatever. The ratio is hysterical. All the comments on X, you might want to go check it out if you're so inclined on X. And I don't even know if I'm pronouncing this scoundrel's name properly. Atiya. I'm not sure how you say her last name. Here are just some of the comments some of the comments posted under her triumphant spiking of the football. So they don't want her. She brought the case to arbitration. Imagine that atmosphere. How does that work when the union arbitrator is forcing the Washington Post to bring her back and rehire her? Well, that'll be a joy to see her columns coming forward, huh? Here's some of the comments posted on X. She's a hate-filled bigot. No one should be forced to maintain a bigoted reporter. Here's another one. You didn't speak any truth. You proved you are a hate-filled, moronic POS who now has a job with people who hate you just because the court forces your employee to pay you, despite the fact that you're a no-talent, biased hack. And incidentally, she did lie. She repeated a debunked claim that Charlie Kirk made some comment about all black women and they lacked the brain power or something. He was talking about specific politicians, but she falsely ascribed him blaming or attacking all black women. Here's a couple of other comments. First off, how the hell do you get fired from an already woke organization to begin with? Must have been pretty bad. You must truly suck at your job. Secondly, from what I've read of your quotes, you blatantly lie for race narratives. You deserve to never work in journalism again for having zero integrity. And then I think the best comment of all, the one that I highlighted, imagine demanding your job back from a company that clearly doesn't want you. Girl, you should have taken the money and run. But I guess in America, a private company can't fire somebody when the employees are protected by a union. Hence the problem, the big time problem with so many of the union issues in America. This is the strength and the power of unions. And it's why there's a lot of people, a lot of companies that are running from any kind of union representation because of a miserable outcome like this one. Got some traveling coming up here. We're going to be in Rock Hill, South Carolina tomorrow after the show today and after we do the podcast with Mark Davis. I'm heading up to Rock Hill. We'll be in the studios of WRHI. Fascinating race between Ralph Norman, the longtime conservative congressman from the Rock Hill area. That's where he's pretty much based. And Darlene Graham Nordone, Lindsey Graham's little sister. Tomorrow is Election Day. And I don't know. It's anybody's guess. Anybody's guess. There was a video, a recently revealed video that was unearthed, showing Darlene advocating for diversity, equity, and inclusion, even though she says on the campaign trail that she's against DEI initiatives. When she was running the Commission of the Blind, she was discussing the Diversity and Inclusion Committee, and it was an initiative that she was all for. We'll play that clip for you, see what you think. I still think she's probably going to win. It's kind of hard to beat President Trump in a state like South Carolina. He is all in for her. One of life's big mysteries, but he is. I think he loved Lindsey, and so just in out of respect for Lindsey, he just wants to lift her up. So and support her. Hard to beat President Trump, and as an article in the New Yorker of all places put it, it's hard to beat the ghost of Lindsey Graham in South Carolina. We'll see how it plays out, but I hope you can join us. We'll be interviewing Congressman Norman in studio tomorrow at WRHI, our longtime home there in Rock Hill, award-winning talk station. I'd love to interview Senator Graham Nordone, but they won't respond to any of our requests to have her on the program. Which, you know, I never take that personally, but I always resent it on behalf of the audience. I always bristle when there's a decision made to clearly avoid a show like the Mike Gallagher Show. Listeners, this audience has a right to hear both from both candidates, and this is not just a South Carolina issue, in my view. That's a national issue. I think the whole country is going to either benefit or face the consequences of the outcome of that election. It's a very important Senate post, and whoever gets that job is going to undoubtedly have some key committee assignments and be in a very big position of authority. And when somebody turns, again, didn't even turn us down, just wouldn't even respond. Didn't even have the courtesy of telling us no. Just ignored us. And they're not ignoring me, they're ignoring you. They're ignoring this audience. And I've got a problem with that. So we'll interview Congressman Norman if they change their mind and they've got 10 or 15 minutes for Darlene Graham Nordone. I'd love to talk to her. And of course, I'll be respectful and I'll be firm and I'll be kind and I'll be civil and I'll be professional. I don't know what they're worried about. They must be afraid that she's going to walk into some kind of an ambush, and I can assure you that won't be the case, but look, that's up to them. So, that's tomorrow's show, Election Day in South Carolina, in Rock Hill, South Carolina. I hope you join us then. Joey will be with me, and I'm sure he'll pop in and give us his analysis and his insight. Do you have any predictions? Do you think I'm right? She's going to win? Mark Davis, my podcast partner, thinks I'm crazy. He says there is no way the people of South Carolina are going to hand the keys to this Senate post over to a woman that we know nothing about. He doesn't believe it for a minute. He thinks he can't even entertain the idea that she's going to win. Bet she does. What do you think? 800-655-MIKE. In any event, we'll be there tomorrow. I hope you can join us then. And then in a couple of weeks, we're headed off to the West Coast. AM 870, The Answer in Los Angeles, presenting the big Town Hall 2026 Conservative Forum. That's going to be taking place at the Ambassador Auditorium in Pasadena. What a big lineup. Nick Shirley, Adam Carolla, Steve Hilton. Mike Gallagher, Larry Elder, Alex Marlowe, Larry O'Connor, Pastor Scott Furrow, and other special guests. What a fantastic, fantastic event this is going to be. And tickets are going fast. It's going to be a wonderful event Saturday in Pasadena, Saturday, September 26th. If you'll be in or around Southern California, get tickets now at am870theanswer.com, am870theanswer.com. And I hope to see you there, 16 minutes before the hour. Let's revisit the question I'm asking about the horrific thing that happened the other day, a bunch of DSAers gathering and mocking the assassination of Charlie Kirk. Here was Scott Jennings, who's our Salem media colleague and CNN contributor, on CNN's State of the Union, debating with Maria Cardona, a Democrat political strategist, about the way these people are lifting up evil and political violence and bloodshed.
2: Well, you know, I opened up my social media algorithm this morning, Maria, to find that the principal spokesperson for the Democratic Party, Hassan Piker, was leading a rally last night. Reading a rally to celebrate the assassination of Charlie Kirk.
3: You know, that's
2: so I love the recitation of the talking points. All of the energy in your party is behind a bunch of violent socialists who have taken over the messaging operation of the Democratic Party. And look, midterms are historically good for the party out of power. I wonder if Democrats are squandering their opportunity because they've outsourced all of their energy and messaging to people who want to fundamentally rip out the United States of America root and branch.
3: That message reeks of desperation on behalf of Republicans.
2: Hey, pick it up. Take a look at it.
1: She claims it's desperation to point out that the party has been hijacked by a movement that embraces political violence. He's wrong? Do you think what he said reeks of desperation? Of course he's right. And I think there could be a case made that maybe it works. Maybe they'll win in November. And they'll ride this wave. And then, of course, we're left with, well, where do we go from here? If that works, and a bunch of violence Marxist communists get elected, what happens to America? So I'm going back to my original question for you. Will this strategy that the Democrats have of lifting up and embracing evil and political violence, will it be successful in the midterm election? 800-655-MIKE, 800-655-6453. We have an open line just for you. Hope you join us.
4: He was trying to keep his courage up by applying blues.
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2: I hope this texter is right from Arkansas. They will not be successful as we take a look at Kane, Pennsylvania on the Salem News Channel camera network. Looks like a nice day in Kane. Raising Kane in Kane. 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Go to snc.tv for all the ways to watch what we do. And, of course, as always, we lift up our hundreds of radio stations who carry us around the country. Thank you very much. Here's Arkansas writes, they will not be successful in November with this strategy. God wins. Now, you know what I'm left with. And it's hard. This is where our faith gets tested. If they do win, does that mean God lost? How about that for a spiritual conundrum? Believers will say, nope, there's a reason for it. God has a plan. But right now, evil is on the rise in America pretty significantly. And, you know, I say that the Democrats are enthusiastically embracing this DSA political evil and violence, but here's a text or a tweet from Misfit Patriot over on X that I think made some sense, showing the Charlie Kirk assassination sing-along that Hassan Piker and others participated in San Francisco this past week. Misfit Patriot writes, yes, this is evil. And no, I'm not mad about it. Quite the opposite, actually. This is going to single-handedly sink the Democrats' chances of winning in November. Hassan has so much clout, the DSA candidates won't denounce him, and the establishment won't denounce the DSA. Every moderate on the left is disgusted with crap like this. A lot of them are going to stay home in November. Never interrupt your enemy when they're making a mistake. Do you think Misfit Patriot is right? 800-655-6453. 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Roland is in Florida. Hey, Roland, welcome back. How are you, sir?
3: The signature of the department.
2: Got a lot going on there, Roland. Roland!
3: This one too.
2: I guess we lost Roland. Okay, poor guy, had a lot of other things going on. I don't know where Peter went, too. I wanted to talk to Peter on line two. Don't know where he went. Hey, come! Don't hold back here. Make sure that you're because this is a good conversation. And, you know, I always wonder if a conversation like this leads to what we say is that malaise. Are you just kind of disgusted with the way things are unfolding in America? Did you see what happened, the big Grand Prix 250 over the weekend in Washington, D.C.? Thousands of people having a blast. A lot of optimism. You got to have faith. You got to have hope. Got to have prayer. Every single day, we want to share with you our prayer. We come before you, Heavenly Father, with humble hearts, asking for your mercy and your peace in this uncertain hour. We lift up the leaders of our nation and leaders around the world. Grant them wisdom beyond their own understanding, courage to do what's right, and discernment that may prevent needless suffering. Guide every decision, Lord, with justice, restraint, and a desire for peace. We pray for the brave men and women of our military and for our police officers, firefighters, paramedics, and all first responders, including the brave men and women of ICE. Surround them with your protection, strengthen them for the difficult days ahead, comfort their families, and please bring them safely home. We ask you to watch over our country, Lord. Unite us in purpose, calm our fears, and remind us that our ultimate hope is found in you and you alone. May your peace rule in our hearts. May your truth guide our nation. And may your hand of protection rest upon America. In the name of Jesus, we pray. Amen. Don't forget to pray. Don't forget that God's in control. And in the end, goodness will triumph over evil. Coming up, a preview of our trip to South Carolina for the big special election there. And we'll share with you this recently unearthed video showing Darlene Graham Nordone evidently quite excited about DEI. That and more all coming up. You know, I've been telling you about a movie called Can You Hear Me Now that explores faith, scripture, history, prophecy. 2 weeks before he was assassinated, Charlie Kirk sat down for an interview that wrestled with the timeless question, does God still speak today? And rather than asking you what to think, the movie invites you to examine the evidence, the actual proof, the biblical foundations, and reflect on what it all means for believers having to live through today's culture. 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
0: I'm Stacey Garrity, and I'm running for governor of Pennsylvania. Pennsylvania's current governor, Josh Shapiro, and his Democrat Party have made a dangerous and catastrophic turn towards the failed and dangerous policies of radical socialism. Shapiro has proven he will not stand up against this movement that threatens to undo 250 years of freedom's progress and promise in America. There is no longer anything democratic about today's Democrat Party. Pennsylvania is the birthplace of American liberty, and it remains a keystone state in this fight today. This Commonwealth is where we declared our independence and where our Constitution was formed. 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
12: Breaking news this hour from Town Hall. I'm Rich Thomason. The U.S.-Canada trade dispute is heating up. President Trump's 50% tariffs on a range of Canadian imports kicked in today. Ottawa vows retaliation, and in response, the president now threatens to expand the tariffs to include a 50% levy on Canadian car parts and steel starting January 1st. President Trump says Iran is about to face what he calls economic D-Day, with more severe U.S. sanctions taking effect. Voters in several states head to the polls tomorrow. Correspondent Laura Winter says they'll be casting ballots in primary runoffs.
13: On Tuesday, there is a House special election in Georgia, a runoff for Senate and governor in Oklahoma, and in South Carolina, a Senate runoff between Republican Darlene Graham and Republican Ralph Norman. Darlene, the sister of the late Senator Lindsey Graham, is endorsed by President Trump.
12: A Trump administration plan aimed at strengthening oversight of mail-in voting advances, even as that issue works its way through the courts.
14: USPS has finalized a rule requiring voter eligibility lists and unique tracking barcodes for federal mail ballots. The administration says the changes are designed to prevent ineligible voting and improve election security. 23 states have sued, and a federal judge blocked implementation for this year's midterms. The administration has appealed to the Supreme Court, which has not yet ruled. Ken Lorman reporting.
12: It has been named the Hawk Fire, and it is bearing down on Reno, Nevada. The blaze has chased tens of thousands from their homes, many more set to evacuate if need be, and the fire has closed parts of U.S. 395. A half dozen people have been injured by a fire that investigators say was human-caused. Watching Wall Street, the Dow is about 187 points higher, while the Nasdaq is down 213 points. More on these stories, townhall.com.
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24: We lost power sometime in the night. Everything went dark. No phones, nothing. Just me, my sister, and my mom. All we had was this little battery radio. Then this voice came on, calm as anything, telling us where Katrina was, where the water was rising, what roads were gone, where to go. And I remember thinking, as long as we can hear that voice, we are not alone.
18: And for over a century, radio has brought America together in the moments that matter. Radio makes it real. On America's 250th birthday, we wonder, what if radio had been there from the start?
25: We are coming to you live from Chicago, where a fire has broken out on the west side. There's a rumor it started, can you believe this, in a barn. And now, the winds are picking up. Wait, we're getting reports it's jumped the street. Entire blocks are catching. People are leaving their homes. They're being told, everyone head for the lake. This is spreading faster than anyone expected. They're telling us to head for the lake now. Flames are leaping from rooftop to rooftop. The sky is glowing. There's embers falling like rain. We'll keep you informed.
18: And for over a century, radio has brought America together in the moments that matter. Radio makes it real.
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32: I love it when a plan comes together. On Thursday or Friday of last week, I thought, you know, I want to get to South Carolina for this big election tomorrow between Congressman Ralph Norman and Senator Darlene Graham Nordone. And, by golly, we pulled it off. After the show today and after the podcast with Mark Davis, M&M Extra, I'm headed up to Rock Hill, South Carolina. We'll be broadcasting from the beautiful studios of WRHI, the award-winning talk station that we've been a part of for many, many years. I was just looking at some records last night about how we go way back together, and I can't wait to interview Congressman Ralph Norman. I would have loved to have interviewed Senator Darlene Graham Nordone, but quite frankly, her handlers and the people around her won't even respond to our invitation. You know, I don't want to put anybody on the spot here, because these are a lot of good people supporting both of these candidates. It's a kind of a bizarre race. In fact, an article dropped over at the New Yorker magazine, of all places. Does anybody know who Darlene Graham is? She may soon be elected to a... Insiders say she is a, quote, black box. You know, I'm very uncomfortable with presenting one side of this issue, because I promise you, I'm not inclined to bag on Darlene Graham Nordone. What I'm not sure about is what I'm not sure about. I don't know if she's going to be another Lisa Murkowski. There was a video that surfaced over the weekend, newly uncovered video of her during her tenure at the South Carolina Commission for the Blind, discussing diversity and inclusion. Now people are calling her DEI Darlene. Damning video. Documents, according to Fitz News, detail Darlene Graham Nordone's reliance on taxpayer-funded woke propaganda. Now, again, I'd love to have her have a chance to explain that to this audience. But again, her handlers won't even reply to us, won't even reply even to me personally. And some of these folks I've known for years. I texted a couple of them, and you know how some iPhones have a setting where when you read a text, the person who sent it knows that they read it? Well, these people didn't remember to turn that function off, because I don't have that function on. Look, I like to leave people guessing. If I don't want to respond, I'm not in the mood to talk to somebody or text. But they have it on. They don't have that feature deactivate it, and so I know they saw the text, and I said to them, I'd love to have Senator Darlene Graham Nordone on my show Monday or Tuesday of this week. You know I'll be fair and kind and polite, and I am uncomfortable talking only to Congressman Norman, although we're going to talk to him tomorrow in studio. He has no problem coming on this show and talking to this audience. Obviously, Darlene Graham Nordone does, or at least her handlers do. And I'm going to be very blunt here. When somebody doesn't even give us the courtesy of a response, I don't take that personally. I'm offended on behalf of this audience. Look, we've got South Carolina blanketed from Charlotte to Rock Hill to Greenville, Spartanburg, Anderson. We have millions of weekly listeners to this show. I'm very proud of the tenure that we've enjoyed in South Carolina. And it would be a logical place for both candidates to appear. I'm looking forward to interviewing Congressman Norman in person. He's from Rock Hill. WRHI is kind of his home station. And a big thank you to Steve Stone and all the great folks there who helped make it happen. Just a great bunch of people. And a very highly acclaimed radio station. They win all kinds of awards, including the South Carolina Station of the Year from the South Carolina Broadcasters Association. So, you know, I don't have an agenda here to lift up one candidate over the other. And as I've been saying, it's going to be a mighty tough hill for him to climb. Ralph Norman is up against the ghost of Lindsey. Congressman Norman is up against President Trump. I'm still not entirely sure why the president endorsed her, other than his love and affection and appreciation for Lindsey, her brother. And, you know, the counter-argument goes, surely that won't be enough for South Carolinians to go to the ballot box over, but maybe it will. Maybe it will. So again, I apologize to this audience for the Graham campaign's reluctance to let us talk to her for a few minutes. They clearly have her tightly managed. They've got her sort of locked down. She's giving very select interviews, very few interviews. She just doesn't want to make another mistake like she did during the debate. And I suppose I understand that. But I want to make sure in full transparency that you know what's been going on behind the scenes. And I apologize to this audience on behalf of their campaign, because they shouldn't treat this audience that way. And again, I don't take it personally. I'm just a big mouth talk show host. But when they don't respond to us, when they are clearly ignoring us, they're ignoring the audience, which means they're ignoring her constituents. They're ignoring the people of South Carolina who are entitled to make an informed decision. I'd like to ask her about the concerns that she's going to be a Lisa Murkowski. I'd like to ask her where she stands on diversity, equity, and inclusion. Here's the video that has been released over the weekend. And according to Fitz News, which is a big news site in South Carolina, budget documents published by the Diversity and Inclusion Commission, at the South Carolina Commission for the Blind, documents confirmed Nordone's agency used affirmative action data in planning its recruitment efforts, and that diversity, equity, and inclusion were promoted by conducting yearly training for all employees. Fitz News says, that's right, Nordone's agency used tax dollars to foist compulsory woke propaganda on every single agency employee, government-subsidized indoctrination, which would not have been possible without the agency's DEI committee, which is responsible for these initiatives. Fitz News reports that Darlene Graham Nordone made sure DEI policies and affirmative action hiring were fully implemented by the agency during her tenure as its leader. Here is the newly uncovered video back when she was head of the South Carolina Commission for the Blind. A lot of people noted with sort of amusement that she's wearing a big oversized mask at the microphone. The person, the committee she's talking to, did not have any masks on, which was maybe a sign. I don't know. I mean, we're looking for hints here. We're looking for any kind of evidence. Is she going to be a leftist? Is she going to be left of center? Is she going to be right of center? We know how mask wearing became a political badge of honor for people on the left. So here we go. This is from this is newly uncovered video that was revealed showing Darlene discussing diversity, equity, and inclusion.
1: We actually, one of the things I didn't mention, we had 83 consumers go to work last year. That's more than since 2017. Mm-hmm. And we've done some major things at our agency. We're working on all new policies and procedures, putting internal controls in place. We've got a diversity inclusion committee. I want to be a leader in state agency when it comes to that. We are really rebuilding the foundation of that agency. So I'm super excited about it. It's a lot of work, though.
2: Yeah.
32: She's super excited about all the work there behind diversity, equity, and inclusion. So, I don't know. I mean, we don't have to spend a lot of time on this today. We'll be in South Carolina tomorrow. And it, again, is a very important national issue. I know this is a South Carolina election, but I also know the ramifications for the country of having another Lisa Murkowski in a Senate seat. It was a great story when they said she was going to be the placeholder. It was a nice, warm, fuzzy story. She was not intended to be the full six-year senator from South Carolina. Then she, I guess, decided she wanted it. And her campaign has been fraught with some challenges, but in fairness to her, it was a very brief campaign, and it was conducted during a time that she is certainly mourning her beloved older brother. But the idea that she won't sit down or give a phone interview for 5 or 10 minutes to conservative media, other than Sean, and Sean Hannity is all in for her as well. Sean loved Lindsey Graham too. And I guess Sean is following President Trump's lead. You sure can't base any support on her record, because she has none. So give me your thoughts, 800-655-MIKE. Just wanted to pull the curtain back and again preview our show tomorrow from WRHI in Rock Hill, South Carolina, where we will indeed talk to Congressman Ralph Norman in person, in studio, tomorrow at this same time. I hope you join us then. In the meantime, I hope you'll join me today. Flood my zone. 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I keep saying Ralph Norman's got a huge mountain to climb. Let's get your take on all of it. 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
1: 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Okay, let's go right to it. 24 past the hour. Rod is up on line one. Hey, Rod, welcome to the Mike Gallagher Show. How are you?
2: I'm good, Mike. How are you?
1: I'm pretty good. I'm looking forward to my trip to South Carolina tomorrow. Today, actually.
2: Well, bring your shorts because it's hot down here.
1: I know. I'm going to go from the frying pan to the fire, from Florida to South Carolina. I'll be ready.
2: All right. Hey, this is the Darlene Graham thing. I was not a fan of it from the very beginning. I wasn't a great big fan of Lindsey Graham. A lot to do with Amy Klobuchar and John McCain and them in Ukraine and all that kind of stuff before any of that war even got started. Yeah. But on top of that, you know, with Trump endorsing Darlene Graham, it really raised some alarm bells to me. They had already been raised months before. Down here in Southeast Georgia, we had a candidate running for the 1st Congressional District of Georgia. Her name is Candace Taylor. And out of all the candidates, and I went to all the meetings and all the forums and all the debates and all that, she was by far the best candidate. MAGA all the way, Trump all the way, America First all the way. And there was this guy that was running by the name of Jim Kingston, who never showed up in any of the forums. He never would let people interview him. He would never show up at any of the debates.

0: Trump endorsed Jim Kingston. And I'm like, how can he endorse Jim Kingston when he doesn't even show up to answer questions from the people?
1: Yeah, but this is a very, you know, he's had such a great track record with endorsements. Most of his endorsed candidates have won. Not all, but most, the overwhelming majority of them. And I guess in this case in South Carolina, when you say there's red flags, what makes you suspicious of Trump's endorsement of Darlene? What do you think are the red flags? Because it seems pretty clear he said it. He has repeatedly campaigned for her. He's going to do a big teleconference with her after an in-person thing they did Friday in Myrtle Beach. He loved Lindsay, and therefore he loves Lindsay's sister. I don't think it's any more complicated than that, but what red flags are you worried about?
0: Well, I mean, there's always the thing where you keep your friends close and your enemies closer.
1: Oh, he can't afford that in the Senate. Like you said, this thing is down to the wire, and I'm telling you what, the reason this is so important, the Cook Political Report is now claiming the Senate's going to be a toss-up. The House is going to likely go blue. We can't. You know what this country is going to be put through if these Democrats have the House and the Senate? Do you know what it's going to be like if Darlene Graham Nordone sides with the Democrats continually the way Lisa Murkowski and Susan Collins have? It's going to be a disaster. We're going to be plunged into one of the darkest chapters of our nation's history. And that can't happen. 800-655-MIKE. Let's see what you think. Somebody just said, Mike, don't worry. God's got this. All right, Nora, I hope you're right.
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7: SRN News, Donna Thomason in Washington. The U.S.-Canada trade dispute is heating up. President Trump's 50% tariffs on a range of Canadian imports are now in effect. Ottawa vows retaliation, and in response, the president threatens to expand the tariffs to include 50% tariffs on Canadian car parts and steel starting on the 1st of January. President Trump says Iran is about to face what he calls economic D-Day, with more severe U.S. sanctions on Iran kicking in. We'll find out more about that later today. Voters in several states head to the polls tomorrow. They'll be casting ballots in primary runoffs. The Trump administration has a plan aimed at strengthening oversight of mail-in voting. That plan is advancing even as the issue is working its way through the courts. On Wall Street this morning, the stocks are mixed. The Dow is up, the NASDAQ in the red. This is SRN News.
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1: Here's a follow-up text to Nora's text who said, God's got this. Oregon writes, yes, he does, but he expects us to do what is right. We got to get out there and vote. You have to vote. We've got to fight for this country. You've got to move mountains, and everybody's got to show up. I expect that low turnout could be a contributing factor. I don't know who that benefits. I assume it benefits Darlene. So tomorrow, make sure you vote. There was record-setting early voting. Again, very abbreviated calendar. The whole thing is goofy. All of this is weird. And, you know, every time I have this conversation with Mark Davis on the M&M Extra podcast, and we invite you to tune in today and every single day on Apple, Spotify, YouTube, wherever you download your podcast. We hope you'll follow, like, subscribe. Mark thinks it's insane that we're even entertaining the possibility that she can win. He thinks there's no way she can win. And it's a little bit crazy because, according to Fitz News, they're monitoring. I haven't seen any polls either. It's really strange that the Trafalgar Group hasn't released a poll. Tracy, can you put a call in to Robert over there and find out? Even just ask him off air if there's been any polling done between Darlene Graham Nordone and Ralph Norman. One would think there'd be some polls. And, of course, polls, that's a very volatile topic in of itself. But Trafalgar is pretty good. And as Robert Cahaley told us when he came on the show a week or two ago, Trafalgar's got a great track record. Wonder what they're saying. Surely they're polling this race. And of course, I can't win. I'm getting blasted by Darlene supporters who think that I'm bagging on her because I'm expressing what everybody's saying, that nobody really knows how she would govern. And here's a text from Arizona. Sir, you appear to be stuck in rhino mode on Darlene Graham, like all rhinos who buck our president. Rhino Mike. Yeah, that's a good approach, Arizona. Nice try. That's the narrative that you better not dare raise an eyebrow to anything our president has done, who incidentally happens to be the greatest president of my lifetime, somebody who I'm definitely supporting and continuing to support, and it's because of my support for President Trump that I don't want him to be subjected to the indignities of another Lisa Murkowski. And Arizona either gets that or they don't. Arizona's attack is, okay, you don't agree with Trump's endorsement, so you're a rhino. Do a little better, Arizona. 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Here's a text from the Upstate. Mike, what about the Democrat money coming in for Darlene? Well, that's true, too. We talked about this last week. At least a million that I know of coming from a PAC whose money man is one of the most prominent Democrat donors in America. I wonder how anybody answers that. John's in Myrtle Beach, and I think went to the big rally Friday. Hey, John, welcome back. How are you, sir?
2: Thanks, Mike. I had a great time at the rally. We got there very early. I took my daughter. She's 25. We got there about 7 a.m. and was 10th in line.
1: Was it hot as blazes?
2: Oh, it was hot. We came prepared with umbrellas to hide from the sun, but we talked to a lot of people and a lot of out-of-staters.
1: Yeah.
2: A lot of people from North Carolina and on.
1: And by the way, can I make a quick point about that? Because that's a really important point. They had a big rally Friday, good crowd. The place looked like it was pretty packed in. But as Joey Hutson pointed out to me over the weekend, there are very few native Myrtle Beach residents living in Myrtle Beach.
2: That's a very transient
1: community and a lot of tourists and a lot of people that are in and out of there. So that wasn't exactly like home cooking, if you know what I mean.
2: No, absolutely not. A lot of elderly women, what we saw there. We went for Trump. Darlene is not our vote. And actually, everybody that I did speak to from South Carolina, she's an unknown. So she didn't win us over with her same speech.
1: Did you talk to Darlene supporters, though, who are voting for her?
2: I didn't really bother with the people from out of state. You know, first thing I asked, where are you from? Oh, we're from Charlotte. We're from here. We're from there.
1: Oh, wow. Interesting.
2: It was definitely standing room only. In the event center, the crowd showed up late. We got there at 7 a.m. and we were 10th in line. I thought I was going to be around the block.
1: Did you have a good seat?
2: Great seat. Center on Donald Trump, fourth row back.
1: Good.
2: Great. Couldn't ask
1: good,
2: for anything
1: good,
2: better.
1: Good. I'm so glad. Glad you had a good time. Well, you said you'd give us a report after you went to the rally. And again, you know, John's perspective, he went to see President Trump, not really to support Darlene Graham Nordone. William in Minneapolis. Hey, William, welcome to the show. How are you, sir?
3: Good. How are you doing? Thank you. So I think, aside from the other callers, the two that you just had, I've heard about a lot of local support for her, and I think locally she might win because of name recognition. Nationally, all I've heard is how she's not giving interviews, so I think if it was a national election, she wouldn't win. But it's funny how the first caller mentioned Amy Klobuchar. I'm from St. Paul, Minnesota, and locally, Amy Klobuchar always has a great chance of winning because of name recognition, but nationally, she doesn't because she's just with and, you know, so
1: well,
3: I think locally.
1: And that's a great observation, William. Sorry to interrupt you, but you're so right. Lindsay always got a lot of negative reaction nationally because of the forever wars and a big war hawk. And, you know, but then, of course, he was a hero in the confirmation hearings for Brett Kavanaugh, and that won a lot of people over. And the truth is, in South Carolina, Republicans and Democrats, I would say, always elected him. He never had a problem. I think same with Amy Klobuchar.
3: Yeah, I wish a lot of local elections had more of an outside third-person perspective of themselves, you know, just so they could see what this would do on a national scale. Unfortunately, that isn't the case because, you know, it's locally, name feels like family, and that's a lot of times what you go with. So.
1: Gotcha. Appreciate it, William. Appreciate you weighing in. Thanks. 18 minutes before the hour. And you know, again, responding to their reluctance or even refusal to even respond to our repeated invitations to get her on the show, we have a national show, but we have a huge presence in South Carolina. Tomorrow we're going to be in the WRHI studios in Rock Hill, which is where Ralph is based and where he lives. We've been on in the upstate. We've been on the air in South Carolina continuously since 1989. You think about how many years we've been on the air in South Carolina. It's hard to meet people who aren't at least familiar with my tenure there. And again, it's not about me. It's about this audience. So when they won't even respond, I mean, a nice, polite, sorry, she's busy, that would be something. They don't even want to answer. And maybe they think I won't tee off on that on the air, but what am I supposed to do? Keep that from you? You ought to know. They're unwilling to even respond. They sure responded when they thought we got it wrong over an open mic moment that occurred last week when there were microphones around her and she was caught. Somebody was, one of her aides was saying, now nothing too difficult here. And we played that clip, and then somebody on her team wrote to me right away and said, Mike, they were talking about the placement of the microphones, not about difficult questions. And I said, hey, I appreciate that. Thanks. Thank you. You were there. I wasn't. Let me clarify that. And I clarified that on air. And when I did, that person immediately said, thanks, Mike. I said, absolutely. And oh, by the way, we'd love to get her on. Can we get 10 minutes with her before the election Tuesday? Nothing. Crickets. No response whatsoever. So, you know, look, it's the Joe Biden strategy. Keep her locked down. Keep her in the basement. Make sure she's very, very tightly managed. Make sure she is very, very, you know, tightly handled. I mean, there's some good news in terms of the Save America Act. She's all about that. And Harry Enten, the numbers guru guy over at CNN, shared some data today regarding every major group and how they feel about the Save America Act. You're going to want to hear that coming up.

0: You know, I've been telling you about a movie called Can You Hear Me Now that explores faith, scripture, history, prophecy. 2 weeks before he was assassinated, Charlie Kirk sat down for an interview that wrestled with the timeless question, does God still speak today? 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
1: I posted something over the weekend on X. I hope you'll follow me there at Gallagher Show. I got a lot of feedback on my observation that Americans just love to run around looking to data centers. There's just always an argument about everything. And an article over at Axios pointing out that this flock camera backlash is adding fuel to the whole midterm anti-AI frenzy. And, you know, I posted, I'm convinced that Americans just love finding something to be upset about, as if surveillance cameras are anything new. There's nothing new about surveillance cameras. I understand there's a great potential for abuse. You got to shut that down. There's potential for abuse now with the surveillance cameras that are out there. You don't think police are capable? A police officer, somebody going rogue, you don't think they're capable of confiscating surveillance camera videos for nefarious reasons? To target a girlfriend or something? There is no expectation of privacy in public. You ever seen those auditor videos where people stand outside post offices and get people all fired up? These guys take pictures and videos of people's VIN numbers on their cars and the close-up of their license plate. And all they're trying to do is evoke a response, and they almost always get it, and then they post the videos. It's like a, you know, it's like a whole cottage industry. And they're not arrested for taking somebody's VIN number on putting that on camera. You're allowed to do that. There's no privacy expectation in a public place. Same with the data centers. Moments ago, President Trump was just asked about the data centers. He said, I absolutely believe in having these data centers. He goes, if Republicans are against it, okay. He said they're clean. They provide their own energy now. They bring tremendous revenue and income to communities. And, of course, we need these data centers, he argues, to beat China. They're kicking our butts. You think they're having any debates in China over where a data center's located? I mean, you better not. You'd probably be in trouble. But we just look for stuff to get mad at. Oh, the data center. I was talking to a guy a couple weeks ago. He thinks the data centers are secret surveillance sites, that they're silently and quietly and secretly conducting surveillance of the communities they're in. I mean, all this AI technology's got to get powered somehow. Not in my backyard. Nope, nope, nope. Somewhere else. And again, it's a tough issue. Here's a Texas Governor Greg Abbott. Love the guy. He's a great governor. I support him. Just bears repeating, he was for data centers before he became against them.
2: That the data centers, they didn't do their job to get the support of people in local communities. Gaining the support of people in local communities is essential. Because they did not do that, that's why I am now coming in as governor saying, listen, if you're a data center and you want to operate in Texas, you have to first get the approval of those in local communities. And that's why I set that standard, no data centers disturbing local communities in Texas.
1: Okay, that's not unreasonable. Get the approval. Make the case. Because a lot of Americans don't seem to understand it. Let me, I promise this, the Harry Enten clip talking about the Save America Act, and to her credit, you know, I mean, both Darlene and Ralph in South Carolina are for the Save America Act. They assigned her to be attached to the Save America bill in the Senate as soon as she was sworn in. Here was Harry Enten's numbers about how Americans overwhelmingly want the Save America Act to pass. Hey, John Thune, are you listening?
3: Take a look here. Favorite photo ID to vote. 85% of white people favorite. 82% of Latino. 76% of black Americans favorite. So the bottom line is this. Voter ID is not controversial in this country. A photo ID to vote is not controversial in this country. It is not controversial by party, and it is not controversial by race. The vast majority of Americans agree with Nicki Minaj that, in fact, you should have a photo ID to be able to vote.
1: Well, it's controversial for Lisa Murkowski because she says up there in Alaska, people can't get their hands on photo ID. It's going to be terrible for rural Alaskans. Bull crap. Bull crap. She is a left-leaning Democrat in Republican clothes. And the Democrats abhor voter integrity. They loathe photo ID. They despise any kind of voter ID expectation because then they can't cheat. If you can't stroll into a ballot box and say you're Napoleon Bonaparte and pull a lever, well, what good's the election? You got to be able to rig it. You got to cheat. And that's why millions and millions of Americans know what happened in 2020. And millions of Americans know what could happen again if we don't lock down election integrity once and for all. And heaven forbid, and she's on record as supporting the Save America Act. Let's sure hope so. Hey, wait till you hear why Axios believes that violent crime in America is down. If you think they gave credit to President Trump, well, you know better. Think again. Also, Gavin Newsom signed the Stop Nick Shirley Act. No more can independent journalists uncover fraud. They got to protect the fraud in California. That and more coming up. I turned a friend on in Texas to Rough Greens, and she is raving about how great Rough Greens has been for her dogs. 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So great, your dog will ask for it by name. What happens when artificial intelligence follows our instructions just a little too well? 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I keep having him on my show because his insights are real and important. The story begins with what seems like an innocent request. 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
8: Breaking news. This hour from Town Hall, I'm Rex Thomason. The conflict with Iran entering a new phase as the U.S. imposes economic sanctions on the Islamic Republic.
9: Treasury Secretary Scott Bessent is expected to announce the new measures at a press conference at 2 p.m. Eastern today and detail the new sanctions. This comes as Iran's currency hits a historic low. Bessent writing in the Financial Times, now we are entering the end game. At dawn begins an economic D-Day, the single greatest financial offensive ever marshaled against an adversary. Laura Winters reporting.
8: Following the collapse of U.S.-Canada trade talks over the weekend, a 50% tariff on $20 billion worth of Canadian imports has taken effect. Ottawa vows retaliation. President Trump says Canada has not treated American farmers fairly. He's threatening to further expand the tariffs to include autos, auto parts, and steel. 15,000 acres charred, tens of thousands forced from their homes in Reno, Nevada, as the Hawk Fire continues burning amid bone-dry conditions. How's the economy faring? We'll find out more later in the week.
10: Consumer confidence data arrived Tuesday, with economists expecting another decline. On Wednesday, the government releases its preferred inflation gauge, the PCE report. It has found inflation above the Federal Reserve's 2% target. The Fed is widely expected to hold interest rates steady in September, while President Trump and Republicans focus on restoring energy stability and protecting household budgets. Ken Lorman reporting.
8: It was loud and it was fast. The IndyCar Freedom 250 race through the streets of downtown Washington, D.C. over the weekend, celebration of America's 250th birthday. Watching Wall Street, the Dow trading about 138 points higher, while the NASDAQ is down 154. More on these stories at townhall.com.
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0: From the wild world of D.C. politics to America's culture clash, brace yourself for the reality check you've been waiting for. The one and only Mike Gallagher.
1: There was some news Friday after we left the show. A judge struck down the motion by Carmelo Anthony's attorneys to have a new trial. They disqualified the original judge. This is the case of the young man who plunged a knife into the chest of another young man at a track meet in Texas. It became a big rallying cry for all the race baiters in America, because after all, it was a young black man who stabbed a young white man. A lot was revealed Friday, and over the weekend, Carmelo Anthony was revealed to be at least speaking pretty violently with an ex-girlfriend and talking about wanting to stab somebody and lick the blood off the knife and all kinds of terrible things. And there was also a lot of bad stuff revealed about Austin Metcalf and how he and his brother had actually been arrested for various crimes, including the use of the N-word and KKK and all kinds of bad stuff. You know, it was believed that neither one of them were choir boys, but of course I'm not sure there's anything that Austin Metcalf could have done in his life to deserve getting a knife plunged into your body and bleed out in the arms of your twin brother at a track meet in Frisco, Texas. Carmelo Anthony is of course where he belongs, and now the race hustlers are going to glom on to another case that they can gravitate to. Because that's what they do. That's what these race hustlers do. They do it all the time. We got a big election in South Carolina tomorrow. I'm going to be headed up there. I'll be in Rock Hill in the studios of WRHI. We're interviewing Congressman Ralph Norman in person. I hope you join us for that. We won't be interviewing, apparently, Senator Darlene Graham Nordone because they don't want to apparently make her available to this show. And I'm not angry about that on my behalf. I'm just very disappointed on behalf of this audience, because not giving us the courtesy of even a response is pretty insulting to the millions of people who listen and watch this show every week. Look, it's going to be a tough hill for Ralph Norman to climb. I've said it before, I think I'll say it again. She's probably going to win. She's favored to win. It's pretty hard to beat President Trump and the ghost of Lindsey Graham. in South Carolina. But we'll see. We're going to find out. Let's see if we can find out the thinking behind President Trump and his latest BFF. If you told me that his former lawyer and so-called fixer, Michael Cohen, who turned on President Trump viciously, would ever be buddy-buddy with Trump or vice versa, I would have told you you were crazy. Michael Cohen, who, as I remember, I think he went to prison for a while, didn't he? Michael Cohen now has a part-time talk show on WABC Radio in New York City. And he apparently has decided that he has seen the light. He is now well aware of the error of his ways. Now, Michael Cohen was one of the most grotesque Trump critics who ever lived. I mean, this guy went after Trump on every level imaginable, which I always thought was a stunning, epic act of betrayal, considering he was the president's attorney at one point. And he said reprehensible things about Trump. I mean, he's right there with the most rabid never-Trumpers on the planet, right? Well, now evidently they've made up. And Michael Cohen, in his capacity as a radio host, interviewed the president the other day on WABC Radio. Now, this is astounding to me. And I talked to my buddy, my podcast partner, Mark Davis, about this morning. I'll share with you why Mark thinks Trump acts this way. You know, there's this perception that Trump has an axe to grind with people, that he's got a long memory, that he doesn't forgive and he doesn't forget. Well, obviously, nothing can be further from the truth, as evidenced by this love fest between these two former bitter enemies, Michael Cohen and President Donald J. Trump.
2: I want to ask you, because I know how tough it was for me, what was the toughest moment for you during that time period? And actually, did you think that you were not only fighting for your political life, but for your freedom as well?
3: Well, I never think about tough. I think about just getting it done. But we had crooked politicians. You knew that maybe better than anybody. Look, you took back, you recanted your testimony. They forced you to do that. They threatened you with jail. They threatened you with everything if you didn't go against Trump. And you took it back. I wouldn't even be talking to you right now if you didn't, to be honest. I mean, you did something that very few people have done, and some have, to be honest. They saw what went on. They weaponized government. They went after you. I remember when they attacked your office on a Saturday morning, like at 6 or 5:30 in the morning, and the FBI went into your office and they raided your office. It was disgraceful.
2: My Fish home, James, the hotel, the law office.
3: Yeah. They did that, and they, you know, it's a lot of people wouldn't have been able to take it. You took it for a while, in all fairness. Then they broke you down, but you came back. Look, Tish James and Alvin Bragg, what they did to you, and they used you, and what you did was actually a brave thing, because you said what they did was wrong. You agreed that your testimony, they forced you to say things that you didn't want to say. They forced you to say things that were false because they have a threat with jail and every other thing, probably, I don't know, I've never spoke to you about that, but probably the worst things that you can imagine. They weaponized government against you and against others, Michael. There were plenty of others, too. And it's a disgrace. And I think it's so amazing that you came out and you told the story, and people respect you for doing it.
1: I'm telling you, that blows my mind. I mean, the first thing that comes to my mind is how transactional President Trump is. And he is. He's a deal maker. And I believe he takes people like Michael Cohen or anybody else who has attacked him. And when they come around, he likes that because he likes to showcase his ability to win people over. So that's part of it. Mark Davis's theory is that he is enamored with people like Michael Cohen, who are horrible to Trump, and then they come around, then they start kissing his butt, then they start, you know, kissing up to him. And Trump likes that because he's able, like I said, to tell the world, isn't that great that people can come around on me? And look at the list of people who have come around. Let's start with his vice president. Isn't it true that J.D. Vance once called Trump Hitler? Let's continue with Lindsey Graham. Trump once revealed Graham's cell phone number as a way to troll Senator Graham. Marco Rubio. On and on and on. You got, I mean, it's almost like everybody in Trump's orbit started out hating the guy. And so then the American people are left with this question. Do people come around because they are genuinely impressed with him? And that's what I'd like to believe. Or do they come around and start supporting Trump because they feel it's expedient to do so? Maybe we'll never know. I just find it mind-blowing that Michael Cohen, who was a vicious, horrible, bloody, I mean, the guy, everything he could say about Trump personally, professionally, he attacked Trump not that long ago. And now all of a sudden, there they are, having a love fest on the radio. How do you explain it? You care to try? 800-655-MIKE, 17 past the hour. Got a lot of headlines to dig our teeth into today here in the Relief Factor Studios. But I'd like to start there. Does that not amaze you the way it amazes me? That Trump cozies up to some of the worst of the worst? And Michael Cohen, make no mistake, he was about the worst of the worst. Now, they're old buddies. How do you explain it? Give it a try. 800-655-MIKE, 800-655-6453. Hope you join us.

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0: Gallagher.
1: The Trump administration is stepping up efforts to financially and economically punish Iran, but there's a story out of Iran involving the president's youngest son, 20-year-old Barron, that is so disgusting, so sickening, so horrifying, that one wonders if President Trump isn't going to make a decision once and for all to just obliterate these people, these mullahs, the Iranian regime. 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Now, I'm going to read this to you. I can't even believe the words that are on the paper. The New York Post reports that Iranian state media broadcast a 3-minute video fantasizing about killing Barron Trump in a disturbing escalation against the president and his family, as Tehran braces for an onslaught of additional crushing economic penalties. The video clip is called Where to Kill Barron Trump. It claimed to show the movements of the president's 20-year-old son, claiming he is being fully monitored, and showing the depictions of the dorm rooms and the dorms at New York University, where he attends college. It further stated that it uncovered Barron's accounts for Xbox, FIFA video games, and Discord, as well as those of his classmates, naming 2 of his classmates. In addition to the video, multiple reports have indicated that the Iranian regime has placed a $10 million bounty on Barron Trump's head. The video said, "This is just the beginning. Barron Trump, wait for us." This was distributed in media linked to the Islamic Revolutionary Guard Corps, the IRGC. It comes on the heels of another video paraded around IRGC-linked media from July, in which the video was released, Where to Kill Melania, that similarly claimed to know the First Lady's location. Look, I don't know President Trump well. I've interviewed him a number of occasions.

0: anything other than be the son of the president. And you know the worst part of this story? And I probably shouldn't say this out loud, but I'm going to. If the unthinkable happened to a member of President Trump's family, these demons on the left would celebrate it. Do you see what they did in San Francisco the other day? Led by that podcaster, Hassan Piker, who's campaigning with all the big prominent Democrats right now. They love this guy. They love his movement. Got a lot of followers. They did a Charlie Kirk assassination sing-along, mocking and taunting and laughing at the assassination of Charlie Kirk. It's going to come up. We're going to be up to the one-year anniversary in a couple of weeks, September the 10th. If the unthinkable happened to one of President Trump's children or his wife, or certainly him, any guesses how the DSA would react? Any guesses how these podcasters would react? I don't even, it makes me shudder to even think about it. How about you? 800-655-MIKE, 800-655-6445.
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6: With SRN News, I'm Bob Agnew in Washington. Treasury Secretary Scott Bessent will hold a press conference today to announce sanctions against Iran that he described as the greatest campaign of coordinated economic isolation in the history of the world. Bessent said in an opinion piece he authored in the Financial Times on Sunday, at dawn begins an economic D-Day, the single greatest financial offensive ever marshaled against an adversary. Meanwhile, Iran's foreign minister said today that Tehran will respond harshly to the expanded U.S. sanctions. The administration is taking emergency steps, it says, will expand gasoline supplies and lower prices at the pump. Starting September 1st, the EPA will temporarily allow E10 gasoline to be sold with a higher vapor pressure limit, effectively ending federal summer blend restrictions early. Officials say the move could add hundreds of thousands of barrels of gasoline per day. This is SRN News.
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0: 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The Answer. 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
1: Nice text message from Carol in Travelers Rest, South Carolina. Mike, thanks for your honesty and revealing your frustration over the Darlene Graham Nordone folks not wanting to let her be interviewed by you. You would be fair. You are fair. And we appreciate your perspective very much. It is frustrating to me. And I'm frustrated on behalf of the audience. And if you're just joining us, tomorrow we'll be in Rock Hill, South Carolina, in the studios of WRHI. Rock Hill, not too far from Charlotte. Of course, we blanket South Carolina with the Mike Gallagher Show. And we're proud to be on WRHI for many, many years. We've been on the air in the upstate uninterrupted since 1989. And we have a big, big following and a big audience, and I'm honored. I just got the July ratings in. I was talking to Mark Hendricks. The Mike Gallagher Show is a strong, solid number one in the ratings in the upstate. Number one, and not even close. And I mean number one, 12 plus, which is kind of what they call the big universe. That's the whole massive audience. You know, you've got different demographics, and of course, we're performing well in all the demos, 25, 54, 35, 64, all that, men, women. But 12 plus, the Mike Gallagher Show, number one, and on WORD, and I expect the award-winning WRHI boasts similar numbers, and I'm proud of that, and I don't like to let this audience down. I am uncomfortable with interviewing Ralph Norman tomorrow without the benefit of Darlene, but if she doesn't want to come on, they don't want to have her come on, then she's not going to come on. They've got her locked down, I guess. They got kind of a Joe Biden approach, and so be it. I think the people that are handling her know me well enough to know that I would absolutely be fair, polite, respectful. Voters should have a choice. Voters ought to have an opportunity to hear both sides, both candidates, rather. Even though I suspect they're on the same side of many issues, time will tell. So anyhow, tune in tomorrow from Rock Hill, South Carolina. Great news to reconnect with them. And many, many thanks to all the good people that kind of put this broadcast together fairly quickly. Let's go back to this story. Iran releasing a video, the Iranian regime, a sickening video, claiming that the president's 20-year-old son, Barron, is being fully monitored, and they've placed a $10 million bounty on his head. I get actually sickened when I consider how these lunatics on the left would behave if somebody harmed the president or his family. It's unbelievable that this level of violence. I mean, and it's not just Iran, but I wonder about Iran. How much is Trump going to put up with? How much is he going to put up with threats on the lives of his wife and his son? Look, the violent, loving Democrats are on full display. Look at what's going on in Michigan. And this is a pretty incredible story. The Michigan Attorney General is a Democrat, happens to be Jewish. Her name is Dana Nessel. She's not going to go to the Democrat convention out of concern for her safety. She's afraid of the Abdul El-Sayed supporters. She's a Democrat. And she said she's under absolutely not, the Democrats are not doing enough to address the hate and the violence and the anti-Semitism coming from Abdul El-Sayed and his supporters. And as Scott Jennings pointed out on a panel this week with Dana Bash on CNN, this is how bad the party has gotten, that the Democrat Attorney General of Michigan is terrified to show up at the state's nominating convention because of the threats from presumably El-Sayed supporters.
2: Hey. I don't agree.
3: Maybe the State Department is where you.
2: I don't agree that Ken Paxton is trying to, you know, bring about the end of Western civilization like, you know, Abdul El Sayed supporters are up in Michigan. I don't agree with that, but. Well, I think candidates have different degrees of talent levels. I don't agree.
3: Maybe the State Department is where you.
2: I don't agree that Ken Paxton is trying to, you know, bring about the end of Western civilization like, you know, Abdul El Sayed supporters are up in Michigan. I don't agree with that. But do I think both parties are going to have to spend heavily in states where maybe they didn't want to? Absolutely, but this issue in Michigan is a real issue. Yeah. Maria, the Democrat Attorney General in Michigan can't even go to your party's nominating convention because she fears for her safety from Abdul El Sayed supporters. Do you have any response to that? I mean, that's not me smearing your party. That's your own party crying out for safety from their own people.
3: You go, and then I want to ask a Democrat from Michigan.
1: Yeah, I mean, she didn't have an answer to that because it is true, factually. It is true that there was a Charlie Kirk assassination sing-along the other day in San Francisco with a bunch of leftists laughing and taunting and joking about Charlie's murder a year ago. And we're just watching this unfold, watching this train wreck with our mouths hanging open. And look, we ought to be deeply concerned about Iran, but we need to be concerned about our fellow Americans, too. Matt is in Illinois. Matt, you're on the Mike Gallagher Show, 20 before the hour, one open line, 800-655-MIKE. Hey, Matt, how are you today?
4: Hey, how you doing, sir?
1: Good. Appreciate the call.
4: Very good. Yeah, you were saying something earlier about why President Trump is seemingly teaming up with apparent bad guys. And, you know, I don't know how much you or close you follow this Q operation up close at all, but if you do, it's a divide-and-conquer scheme, and I'm hoping, praying, that the good guys are using bad guy tactics, and what you're witnessing is a complete show.
1: Well, I don't know. I mean, a lot of people think everything's a psyop these days. Somebody said, well, President Trump is in on some kind of weird conspiracy. Look, I think he's just transactional, and he likes to showcase people who used to say terrible things about him who now have been turned around. Pam's in South Carolina. Hi, Pam.
5: Hi.
1: Hi.
5: Listen, I am, the whole thing with Marin Trump and Melania and all of this, part of me thinks President Trump is absolutely on that, of course, and is never going to let anything happen. And part of me wishes this was just an excuse to, you know, could be an excuse to just finish the whole thing because this is insane and ridiculous.
1: Well, that was my thought. My first thought was, look, can we just end this once and for all and get rid of these mullahs and realize, I mean, what's going to happen if the unthinkable happens and, God forbid, they harm one hair on Melania or Barron Trump or President Trump's head? I mean, I don't even like to
5: Trump
1: think.
5: Kids too.
1: That's exactly right.
5: Yeah.
1: He's got a big family.
5: And additionally, I'm a Michigan girl. I'm from Michigan. So
1: sure.
5: What's happening in Dearborn where I spent a lot of years visiting family there makes me absolutely, utterly sick. And tell me, Mike, why is nobody doing anything about this? Is this something that because we are American citizens, we're allowed to do without any sort of
1: accountability?
5: You know.
1: Yep, I know. I got it. Pam, we got challenges ahead of us. Thank goodness we have each other to get through it all. 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
1: You know, I've been telling you about a movie called Can You Hear Me Now that explores faith, scripture, history, prophecy. 2 weeks before he was assassinated, Charlie Kirk sat down for an interview that wrestled with the timeless question, does God still speak today? 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
1: Headed up to Rock Hill, we're going to broadcast from WRHI, which is our home there for many, many years. Great award-winning news talk station in the Rock Hill, right outside Charlotte, not far from Charlotte. It's where Ralph Norman is based. And I admit I'm a little uncomfortable with the fact that we're going to sit down with Congressman Norman tomorrow, but we will not be talking to Senator Darlene Graham because I can't get anybody on her team to even respond to us. And even the people, and I don't mind kind of pulling back the curtain a little bit here, even people that I normally regularly communicate with, or people that even recently have written me and texted me and I've interacted with, they won't even respond to my text, hey, can we get Senator Graham on for a segment or two? I feel uncomfortable having Congressman Norman on without letting my audience hear from Senator Graham. And you know how sometimes on iPhones, some people have the feature where the other person knows when you've read the text.
2: Yes,
1: the reader. It says read.
2: Right.
1: Now you can disable that, and I do, because frankly, I shouldn't. It's a form of accountability, but it's like, what it means is you know when they've read your text.
2: They've seen it. It's not like they can say, well, we missed it. We never thought we heard from you. They totally heard from you.
1: Correct, and they've read my texts and won't even say, kiss my behind, fire in the hole, not even responding to me, which of course indicates they don't want to take any chances, they don't want to, and look, I would be completely kind and fair and respectful to her.
2: Of course you would.
1: I'm not anti-Darlene, I know what I don't know. There's a big feature today in The New Yorker magazine, of all places, where they quote a whole bunch of Republican strategists who all admit, look, she's a wild card. We don't know what she's going to be. And in the way The New Yorker puts it, it's a liberal publication, but the way they put it, they say, well, she could be a dud. Well, don't forget, in our world, a dud could mean Lisa Murkowski.
2: Which is worse than a dud. That's an outright obstructionist. That's an enemy. Yeah.
1: That's right. And if she is that kind of, you know, person that emerges, we're in big trouble.
2: Which is why, and I neither you nor I can sit here and say that we magically know, like we know our own names, that Darlene is going to be a Tom Tillis, that she's going to be a Susan Collins, that she's going to be a Lisa Murkowski. We don't know anything of the kind, but that's just it. As you've said, we don't know anything. And this not knowing, and well, I hope it works out okay, is just not good enough. But here's what's weird. You mentioned The New Yorker, right? Kristen Welker on Meet the Press has Tim Scott on and kind of slaps him around a little bit about Darlene's debate performance. I'm a little mystified. Shouldn't the leftist media culture be all in for her? Because even a question mark is better than the certain conservatism of Ralph Norman.
1: Well, look, there's no question that there's a bunch of Democrats and Democrat-aligned PACs that are contributing mightily to Darlene Graham's campaign, to Darlene Graham Nordone's campaign. The guy behind big, huge fundraising, one of the most prolific Democrat donors in America is behind a couple of million bucks, I think, into her campaign. Now, there's a reason for that. They're not doing that out of the goodness of their heart. You know, they expect she's going to. And that, incidentally, is the argument for Lindsey all these years. How did Lindsey Graham, who is ostensibly was not nearly as popular as portrayed, how did he always win? Well, the argument is because in certainly open primary country, and in elections, enough Democrats voted in numbers for Lindsey that's what took him into over the finish line. So, you know, this is all just kind of bizarre. I mean, it's a strange time. I've got nothing against the woman. I do believe she's going
2: to
1: win.
2: You went right to my question because we've both shared our observations about all of this. You simply see the landscape and say, past regard for Lindsey, Trump endorsement, add it all together. And even with all these factors that she's going to get across the finish line, I'm going to assert not, I'm going to believe, and pardon the way this sounds, I'm going to think better of the people of South Carolina that they're able to leave. And Trump's doing a telephone town hall for her, I think, tonight. And I coined a term, are you okay with this? Pathological loyalty, where this man whose instincts are so sharp, one of the things that, and he's usually very well served by this sense of loyalty and the transactional nature of his relationships, he just loves Lindsey. And so he instantly visits that love upon her and is all in for her, even when I think a majority of South Carolina Republican voters are going to go the other way.
1: Well, we're going to see. I mean, you know, she's got two things in her favor. She's got President Trump, and she's got the ghost of Lindsey. And so it's going to be really, really hard to beat the ghost of Lindsey Graham, and it's going to be really hard to beat President Trump. And he is all in for her, which I find kind of mystifying, but he is. He's all in for. Look, he's a mystifying guy. Have you seen him cozy up to Michael Cohen? Is there anybody more dastardly in the anti-Trump world than Michael Cohen, the former president's fixer?
2: But not lately, because Cohen has changed his tune, now saying, I no longer believe that Trump was as treacherous as I once portrayed.
1: So if I spend years calling you a bastard and a dastardly monster, and you're a wife beater, and you've abused your kids, and you've ruined the world, and then all of a sudden I've changed my tune on Mark Davis, are you going to say, oh, okay, Mike, let's go cozy up.
2: We're going to dinner. We're going to dinner that night.
1: We're
2: going
1: to go to dinner?
2: Probably not me. But in the Trump, but you and I are leading normal lives on planet Earth. The Trump logic is he conducts everything under the harsh glare of politics and the presidency, blah, blah, blah. And if somebody who was once a hater comes around, what more valuable example could there be than for him to say, look at this person who despised me not so long ago, who has seen the light now and thinks I'm kind of okay. That's enormously useful, he thinks, to his legacy.
1: That's a great insight. I believe that President Trump is drawn to the, let me add them all up, to the J.D. Vances, the Ted Cruzes. And when they come around and then love him, he loves that person in return because, now look, it's a transaction. And let's face it, President Trump is nothing if not transactional. He's a transactional guy. Everything is a deal for him. The art of the deal.
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1: That's a wrap for a busy Monday. Tomorrow we'll be in South Carolina covering the Darlene Graham Nordone, Ralph Norman election. I hope you tune in then. In the meantime, have a great Monday. 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
5: News this hour at Town Hall. I'm Bob Agnew in Washington. Treasury Secretary Scott Bessent will hold a press conference today to announce sanctions against Iran that he described as the greatest campaign of coordinated economic isolation in history.
6: The United States appears ready to issue new sanctions against Iran to pressure the regime. Treasury Secretary Scott Bessent writing in the Financial Times, President Donald Trump and the overwhelming might of our military have significantly dismantled Iran's military capabilities and weakened its nuclear program. Now we are entering the end game. At dawn begins an economic D-Day, the single greatest financial offensive ever marshaled against an adversary.
5: That is Laura Winters reporting. Iran's foreign ministry today says that Tehran will respond harshly to the expanded U.S. sanctions, including measures against countries it sees as cooperating with Washington. Commercial shipping through the Strait of Hormuz is increasing, signaling that Iran's ability to control the vital waterway may be slipping away. Here's correspondent John Scott.
7: More than 80% of liquid cargoes reportedly used an Oman-backed internationally authorized route that Iran rejects or traveled with tracking systems disabled. Ships are using the U.S.-backed Omani route to bypass Iran's transit fee demands while hugging Oman's coast and disabling tracking systems to reduce the risk of Iranian interference, a security approach backed by the Trump administration. The increase includes oil tankers, a development that could ease supply concerns and put downward pressure on energy prices. John Scott reporting.
5: The Trump administration is taking emergency action. It says will expand gasoline supplies, lower prices at the pump. Starting September 1st, the EPA set to temporarily allow E10 gasoline to be sold with a higher vapor pressure limit, effectively ending the federal summer blend restrictions early this year. You'll find more on these stories at townhall.com.
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10: Stuck in traffic? 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
11: Traffic coming in from East Oahu and from the windward side is still really light, but it's getting heavy on the west side. H1 now below speed townbound from the Kualakai Parkway on-ramp to the Waimalu Pearl Ridge on-ramp. From there, it's the speed limit to downtown. Along the leeward coast, Farrington's good all the way from Makaha to Kapolei. The H2 is good from central Oahu. And if you're coming up from Ewa Beach, expect the usual slow Fort Weaver traffic from Iroquois to Renton Road.
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1: Alex Marlowe Show, I'm glad you're here. I've got an unbelievable Hassan Piker clip for you guys to play. I've got a $200 movie is now the most profitable of all time. I'll explain that on today's show as well. And we also have a new entry into the 2028 presidential field for Democrats, someone you would not expect. All that to come, but we'll start with some economics. There's two big economic stories to start the day. First of all, we've learned that it's going to be economic D-Day in Iran. Scott Bessent has warned. The Treasury Secretary said that Iran is facing the single greatest financial offense ever as the U.S. conflict with Iran, Israel's involved as well, is entering what he refers to as an endgame. Now, keep in mind, caveat all of this when I'm introducing some of this news with the lens of we are getting ridiculously close to the election season. Labor Day is in 2 weeks, and once that happens, then we are officially in election mode. Congress is not going to do anything productive between now and then, and a lot of what the president's doing, a lot of his maneuvering, and I'll touch on some of the things he's doing, is going to be with the election in mind. So a lot of the messaging will be trying to control the narrative so that people who are feeling kind of bummed out with the way things are going in our economy are going to feel more and more confident as they head closer to going to the polls. So Bessent said the U.S. would sever all economic ties with Iran. He also emphasized a goal of cutting every economic lifeline that sustains Iran, which that means any country that is doing business with Iran, then you can just get swept up into it, into any sort of retaliation that America has. So the details were pretty much not there. So I don't know what this is in terms of what is different. And Iran has, of course, dismissed the threats. They even went a step further and put out a very strange video where they were going to kill Barron Trump as he plays Xbox. So they're trying to make some sort of a chilling thing where, but it's a AI of some sort, Barron Trump playing Xbox, and then Iran kills him. So that was a big thing that was being passed around over the weekend. But the messaging is very clear that what's happening is that we're trying to come up with ways to, Iran is trying to come up with ways to push back in a political front, but economically, it has got to be like absolute heck to be living in Iran right now. The people are experiencing terrible amounts of inflation, and the Iranian government, recall, has not done anything to care about the Iranian people in 50 years. This is not a new thing. So the most interesting thing, obviously, over the weekend was this Barron Trump video, but just note that the amount of inflation that's taken place, the fact that the people have been abandoned by the ruling class, this is a real vulnerability for the Iranian regime, but is it vulnerable in the short term? In the short term, I don't know. But the White House is left with only this option to try to act as though we are waging a very effective war on the economic front, because we've got a lot of headaches when it comes to prices here domestically, which people are blaming a lot on the war, and some of it for good reason. So one of the things that has happened is that we saw Trump intervene on beef prices. He's going to be importing more beef. And one of the reasons why is because beef price is one of those economic indicators that's clearly gone up. And I got to say that I don't know if this is the right move. And it does seem, I don't want to say panicky, but I want to say that the White House clearly trying to make some maneuvers in order to try to lessen some of those burdens at the grocery store and basic places like that as we head in towards the election. So keep an eye on things that look political, because at this point they probably are. Because I do think there is a path for the Democrats to win both the House and the Senate, and that would be a monster headache for the country in general. So a lot of it's going to be messaging, and a lot of it is going to be putting pressure on entities, countries, bad guys. And one of them that we saw break out over the weekend is with Canada. We are on to a new trade war with Canada, and we have seen the U.S. implement a new 50% tax on imports of hundreds of Canadian items. This includes furniture, plastics, plywood, and electrical equipment. All of this took place on Saturday. And it's such a high rate that it might actually cut off some of the world's biggest market, which is the United States, for some Canada enterprises altogether. And we're also threatening 50% tariffs on autos and parts, but that would not take place until January. Canada has done some tough talk with Mark Carney over there. He's threatened a lot of counter tariffs on the United States. And so the negotiations were shut down. We don't know exactly why the negotiations were shut down, but Canada certainly walked away, and the and accusing the U.S. of negotiating in bad faith. So I think Trump is being very aggressive in this regard, but he's also exposing, I would say, some pretty silly behavior from the top brass in Canada. Ontario Premier Doug Ford was criticizing Trump, saying that Ronald Reagan would be throwing up over them. And first of all, there is this, Reagan is a very misunderstood figure. He is a lot more of those populist characteristics that Trump has. And he was not a, even though he was associated with free markets as he should have been, I think if you understand Reagan, his populism was a big motivating factor. And I don't think he nearly had the vantage point that people have in conservative media. I think a lot of the way that they have written about Reagan and talked about Reagan over the years is somewhat apocryphal and serving their own purposes. But I just do find this funny that as if Donald Trump would care if he is besmirching a former president's legacy. I don't think there's a single president where President Trump would really care. But Ford said that even though Trump keeps a portrait of Reagan near his desk, Reagan would be disgusted. And just all this stuff, the tariff just got 10 feet higher. Whenever you see stuff like that, whenever you see this trash talk from Trump, you're not going to out trash talk Trump. So Ontario warning that we're going to get cut off from minerals and you're not going to get a grain of sand out of Ontario. But all this is just going to egg Trump on. And so then the question becomes, what does some sort of a trade war with Canada look like? And we're going to see. We're going to see very soon. But again, we got secondary tariffs coming down probably to countries that are supporting Iran. We get a new trade war breaking out with Canada. And so anyone helping fund the Iranian regime, and I'm guessing anyone who is lining up with Canada right now in this trade war, all of these are going to be on Trump's list for people to are going to be getting a lot of scrutiny coming up. One other thing that was a big piece of information that came out. Scott Bessent's going to be tapping a $1 trillion Treasury General Account Fund to and this is going to be for buybacks. This is called the TGA, and it provides the Treasury with a firepower to influence long-term bond yields. We discussed this a bit on some of the hysteria from last week, but the TGA is now at around $950 billion, up from $600 billion under Biden. This is like a cash reserve the Treasury can tap when it needs money suddenly for something. So it's like a checking account, basically. This is sort of your cash flow. And I don't know if there is an active plan to use any of this to buy bonds. So we're looking into that. I will look into that, and I will tell you about it on the show as things develop. But this could keep bond yields from rising at least for a while. But all this is to say that we're seeing a lot of machinations and maneuvering within the Trump administration economically, specifically because there's just a lot of heat right now and there's a lot of pressure as prices remain elevated and the war continues, the war will continue. And so this is where we're at right now. And so I'll continue to bring you updates on the economic front as we see them. But overall, one thing that is important to note is that we are now getting into crunch time to try to do the best we can to try to make sure that we are in a spot where we can message to the American public, we as a conservative movement, that things are actually going better than the perception. And that is somewhat hard to do. It's somewhat hard to do given the squeeze that's going on. I want to hear, let's play this report. This is Cut 8 on the squeeze of Iran that I caught. I thought was a pretty good summary. Cut 8, guys.
2: Over the last 2 weeks, the United States is overseeing vessels out of the Persian Gulf through a safer southern passage. The passage does allow for millions of barrels of crude oil to be exported each day. Still, the Iranians remain defiant.
3: The fact that the United States has once again moved from military threats, saying that it will strike and so on, to reviving its old plans shows that they are truly desperate and have no solution when it comes to the great Iranian nation.
2: On Friday, President Trump doubled down on his position that the Strait of Hormuz is now U.S. territory.
4: They'll never have a nuclear weapon. They want to make a deal so badly. We don't even know if we want, because I view the Strait of Hormuz is an American territory right now. It's an American territory.
1: I'm going to call it like I see it. I mean, that's politics. I mean, that's what it is. And I wish it wasn't, but that's a political maneuver from President Trump, because the tension in the Strait is really what is causing a lot of those higher prices that we're seeing that are a political liability. Things aren't nearly as bad as people think, but politically it's tough. We'll be right back.
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9: Stuck in traffic? We've got the answer.
10: The rain is confined to the north part of the island so far. So expect some wet roads if you're heading in from Wailua or Kahuku. The freeways on the west side, though, are looking okay. They're getting heavy. H1 is below speed from Kualakai Parkway to the Waimate Pearl Ridge on-ramp. Fort Weaver slow as usual from Iroquois to Renton, but it's also getting slow after that through the Westlock area. After IA, the freeways are clear to downtown. Windward traffic is good, and it's light from Hawaii Kai.
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13: My son was a big hockey fan. We were following the U.S. team. Nobody thought they'd win against the Russians. 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
13: Cars coming through, one after another, and I'm listening.
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13: I just started jumping up and down in the booth. People had it on in their car. They're cheering. I'm cheering. Driver drops his money. I waved him through anyway. Picked it up later. You know, it felt like the whole country was in that booth with me.
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17: 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I bet he does.
18: 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It's pretty embarrassing. Don't feel sympathy for Dr. Fauci because he took a lot of authority to himself and now he's paying the price for falsifications, deceptions, outright lies.
16: The Hugh Hewitt Show.

All right. One of the most disturbing items over the weekend was a new video of Hassan Piker. This is fresh. I couldn't believe that he actually did this. He's got the whole world watching his every move at this moment because he's the face of the Democratic Party. He is close with the two hottest Democrats on the media scene right now, Zohran Mamdani and Abdul El-Sayed, the two most popular and media-friendly Democrats right now. So everyone's watching him, and everyone knows that, is this guy for real, or is he a troll, or is he somewhere in between? We're trying to figure it out. And Hassan Piker has famously debated Charlie Kirk in the past, and he is someone who shared the stage with him on a number of occasions. And yet, he felt compelled to do the following, and this is cut number 16, please. So what's happening here is he is at some sort of a DSA event, and he's singing a song called "We All Are Charlie Kirk," which a lot of you probably seen online. It's a very overwrought and melodramatic song about Charlie that was written that a lot of people use to make fun of people who love Charlie, which is unfortunate, but that's the thing that has happened. So this is less than a year after a guy who is a leader in the movement, one of the most prominent young conservatives on earth, not just a personal friend of mine and a colleague on Salem and elsewhere, but Charlie was one of the most productive living young Americans, gets murdered in cold blood in front of friends and family. Thousands of people are witness to it. It'll live indefinitely on the internet. And then a lot of people spent the rest of the year afterwards mocking his wife, trying to destroy the organization that he built. And then here's a guy openly mocking him, and this is the guy who is campaigning with the top Democrats in the world right now. So just know that we don't have any common ground with these people. They have to be defeated. We don't need to understand their perspective. And it's not just a troll. It is a troll, of course. He's trying to get outrage from people. But this is a human being who is clearly wants to destroy this country, obviously. And to give him any power and to try to find common ground with the people he's supporting, the people he's going to bat with, you're enabling raw evil. That's what this is. It's just the thought of this. He's got two young kids who I've met, by the way, the most adorable little children on the planet. So many people counted on Charlie and believed in Charlie, and he gets murdered, and then he just becomes the butt of a joke for DSA people at the moment of their rise. It's hard. I try to come to the show with some lighthearted takes on things and try to find some nuance. There's just no common ground with these people. They need to be roundly and robustly defeated, and every single Democrat needs to be asked the question, do you support this? Do you go along with this? Are you comfortable with this? Greg said something interesting to me yesterday. He said, who's the first journalist on the left who's going to have the guts, I'll say guts, to ask El-Sayed if he loves America? Isn't that a good question? Do you love America? Do you love this country? And he can't answer yes, because if he's campaigning with a guy who says we deserve 9/11, then of course he's not going to say yes to that. So then you have to ask, well, what do you like better? What do you support more? Which country is preferable to you? Which one should we be emulating? And he's either going to have to pick something from the third world, which is revealing, or some sort of a white ethno-state in Europe. It's not exactly an ethno-state, but you know what I mean. A lot of these socialist countries that are completely homogenous ethnically with white people in it, those are where the left goes. They either recite some example that's completely made up, like a Cuba. Remember when we thought Cuba had the best healthcare system in the world? For a while, that was like decades. We thought, yeah, Cuba, they're the envy of the world for healthcare. How many of you got your last tummy tuck in Cuba? Take the ferry over there. The doctor's just way better. Because doctors hate money. They just hate making money. They love communism. Greg also thinks that they should be asking, what is the favorite section that you have of the Declaration of Independence? Do you think we have inalienable rights? Do you believe in liberty? These are basic stuff. Someone's going to have to ask some of these guys some of these things, especially when we're witnessing what we're seeing now, when they're going so far out of their way to campaign and pander to people who are violent and filled with hate. The DSA, I played this clip on the show last week, one of their organizers, suggesting that they are animated by a hatred of the U.S. Constitution. The people who hate the Constitution are rising rapidly in American politics.
And there's a chance that if we get lazy and if we spend too much time nitpicking certain things that we're not comfortable with, that are imperfect in American life or imperfect with the agenda right now, that we run the risk of turning over the country to these individuals. And if we do so, then America is going to be completely unrecognizable because they've already announced they don't want America that's recognizable. They prefer the third world. They prefer to get rid of the Constitution. They have no concept of the people, the values that animated America and founded.

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1: Stuck in traffic? We've got the answer.
2: The trips are good from east and windward of Oahu. Looking at the west side roads, Farrington still moving fine down the leeward coast. The H2 is good from Waihewa to the H1. Fort Weaver slow northbound from Iroquois to Renton and again through the Westlock area. The H1 is under speed from the Kualakai Parkway interchange to Kaahumanu, where it starts picking up speed. No backups yet, no jam yet at the Middle Street merge.
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5: With SRN News, I'm Bob Agnew in Washington. Treasury Secretary Scott Bessent will hold a press conference today to announce sanctions against Iran that he described as the greatest campaign of coordinated economic isolation in the history of the world. Meanwhile, Iran's foreign ministry announced today that Tehran will respond harshly to expanded U.S. sanctions. That includes measures against countries it sees as cooperating with Washington. Commercial shipping through the Strait of Hormuz is increasing, signaling that Iran's ability to control the vital waterway may be growing weaker, and about 200 ships have crossed the strait over the past week, up from just 40 2 weeks ago. The administration taking emergency action, it says, will expand gasoline supplies and lower prices at the pump. Starting September 1st, the EPA will allow E10 gasoline to be sold with a higher vapor pressure limit that ends the federal summer blend restrictions early. This is SRN News.
6: From the Malama Media News Center, I'm Chaz Ontai. After weathering Hurricane Lala, the state has appeared to be catching a break after Tropical Storm Moke weakened to a tropical depression Sunday afternoon as it passes south of Hawaii. While heavy rain and gusty winds are still possible today on Hawaii Island, the Central Pacific Hurricane Center is no longer predicting up to 15 inches of rain. As of 5 a.m. today, Moke had maximum sustained winds of 35 miles per hour with stronger gusts and about 445 miles southwest of Hilo, moving west at about 14 miles per hour. And Governor Josh Green is requesting a presidential emergency declaration following Hurricane Lala. The request covers Hawaii, Maui, and Honolulu counties and seeks immediate federal assistance to maintain essential services. 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Partly sunny this morning, becoming mostly sunny with some showers, highs in the upper 80s.
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0: All right. Let's check in on our friends out in California here. We just had some breaking news today as we're going live on the air. The 49ers owner, a guy named Jed York, has been arrested in a prostitution bus soliciting prostitutes in Ohio over the weekend. California Post, I think, had this story first. And I'll tell you two comments on this. Not a big sports ball guy, unfamiliar with Jed York, but two things that are really important. I learned here in this article that he has two sons, one named Jackson, J-A-X-O-N, and the other one, Brixton, B-R-I-X-T-O-N. Anyone naming their kids Jackson and Brixton, not to be trusted. I'm just going to tell you flat out, and no offense, any Jacksons with an X in the audience or a Jackson with two X, but any Brixtons in the audience, and I know there are none, I can guarantee you no one named Brixton is listening to the show right now. That is just an observation I've got, that you cannot trust a man who would name a kid Brixton. And I will tell you another thing. If you're donating to Kamala Harris, Hillary Clinton, all sorts of people like Ro Khanna, definitely don't get busted with the prostitutes, or you're definitely getting a shout out on the Marlo show. So anyway, we'll keep you posted on that one. The bigger news, though, over the weekend in California is the Stop Nick Shirley Act has been signed by Gavin Newsom, which is a blatant crackdown on investigative journalists. So just know how they operate. The people who are in both party establishments, but in particular the Democrats, they have a hostility towards information coming out. If there is a way, a new mechanism via citizen journalism, perhaps, to look into any fraud that takes place, the people in power will protect the fraud. This is what we saw in Minnesota, is what we're seeing out in California. Nick Shirley was able to see that there's all sorts of Medicare fraud that's taking place largely by immigrant communities. And so what did California do? They got to work with something that they brand the Safe at Home program. But all this really is about suppressing investigative journalism to provide more protection for people so we can't figure out who the fraudsters are. And that's the job out in California. It's not to fix the roads. I mean, I couldn't believe the amount of traffic I was in over the weekend. And a Californian complaining about traffic, I have absolutely no right. I've done it to myself. But the problem is that you're out here, we collect billions of dollars. Where does the money go? It goes to stuff like this. It doesn't go to making life better for the citizens. It doesn't go to dealing with the homelessness or the traffic or the airports or all the horrible stuff that happens out here, dealing with crime. The real criminal in California is young journalist Nick Shirley with his lapel mic and his lapel mic and his iPhone camera. That's the real problem. So pretty horrible stuff that this is the reaction from the Democrats. And note that we are at the risk of giving these sorts of people power if we're not careful in upcoming elections. Karen Bass, who is leading the mayoral race against someone named Nitya Raman, we knew we'd have some sort of sparks fly over this because you've got two far left candidates, Karen Bass, who is basically a communist, and Nitya Raman, who is definitely a communist, who are out here running against each other since Spencer Pratt lost that race. And now they're going at each other lightly. And I caught this clip and it seemed pretty amusing. Play cut four, please, guys.
1: Your committee met today. You called the meeting today. It was your last meeting and you didn't even show up. Now, people can't work with you. You can't manage your committee, but yet you want to manage the city. You have a lot of aspirations in what you say you are going to do, but you have been in City Hall twice as long as I have, and I'm not sure what your accomplishments are.
0: So she's going after Nitya Raman for being lazy, because no one knows who Nitya Raman is. Nitya Raman sounds like a dish that you get at the hole in the wall restaurant around the corner that no one knows about, but then overnight it becomes a viral sensation. You gotta get that Nitya Ramen. Like, it's gonna be so yum yum. Like, we love it, the yummy style. It's with that yum yum sauce on it. The chili crisp. Yeah, the Nitya Ramen. Like, no one knew who she was until she ran for mayor 20 minutes ago. And she was ostensibly in charge of homelessness out in California, but in recent years, homelessness has been horrific. It's horrific, and people keep dropping off their homelessness in California because we protect the homeless more than we protect the citizens. I noted this at the end of, I actually didn't get around to noticing to mention this. I had this set aside, did not get to this on the show, but LA voted overwhelmingly to allow more homeless camps in the city. So it was like a 10-3 vote, the city council, that we're actually going to be having more homelessness in LA because we're not going to crack down on the tent cities, because the tent cities are it provides businesses, state funded businesses, those NGOs, city funded businesses, that are ostensibly supposed to help these people, and they don't. And it's also, as we've learned with our initiatives, we mail out ballots to everyone, and there is ballot harvesting, and these are voters. These are Democrat voters. So we saw a high point under Nichiraman's watch, and it's basically been stagnant ever since. And it's just remarkable that someone who could be in charge of the homelessness, while homelessness has not improved at all, it's arguably gotten worse, would become the mayor. But then when the alternative is literal communist Karen Bass, who watched the city burn down, then you see how we got into this mess. So then the question becomes, what do you do to deal with some of these people? This is, I left a little meat in the bone with the Hassan Piker commentary. Another thing, I think I saw this on Maze Moore's X account. He does a good job clipping old stuff. He's a good old news editor. That's a job on the internet, old news editor. You got to find the old news and bring that back up. This is Cut 10. This is Hassan Piker talking about Charlie Kirk.
2: What about Democratic mayors? It's like, what the f*** are you talking about, dude? We're f*** talking about socialized medicine, and you f*** turn around and you f*** ask a question about murderous cities and their Democratic mayors. I want to f***ing kill him, dude.
0: Yeah, he's talking about Charlie Kirk there. He's got a picture of Charlie Kirk on his stream. So he wants to kill Charlie Kirk. And Charlie Kirk got killed, and then he made fun of Charlie Kirk. So also in that clip I played earlier at this event he was at over the weekend, he said America did not deserve 9/11, and the crowd booed. So he's trying to walk that back. He's not going to be able to. So it's almost pointless to even mention that part. But the crowd booed when he said America did not necessarily deserve 9/11. So these guys are going to be completely tied up in knots over the fact that they have to embrace this far left energy. But then I wonder, so how do you deal with these people? Do you deal with them with anger, with outrage? Or do you deal with them by mocking them, making fun of them? And I'll tell you, someone who's doing a great job of making fun of the left is Enes Kanter Freedom, the former NBA player who's now made himself eligible for the WNBA. And I think he could be a hell of a woman. I think he could be a champion in the WNBA and then come back to the NBA, be a champion there. He went to a WNBA game over the weekend and he got thrown out. I've got some footage. Cut six, please.
3: And right before the break, this was the scene inside Wintrust Arena after Natasha Cloud got that bucket. She wanted her voice heard. We have talked about the conversations surrounding the W. That is Enes Kanter in the building.
0: Oh, it's so fun. All right, I got some more. Let's play 15, please.
3: 6-point basketball game. Chicago staying in it. Natasha Clapp. And right before the break, this was the scene inside Wintrust Arena after Natasha Cloud got that bucket. She wanted her voice heard. We have talked about the conversations surrounding the W.
0: I just delight in that so much. One of the things that I delight in is that Natasha Cloud wanted her voice heard. Have any of you heard of Natasha Cloud until I brought her up on this WNBA podcast just now? No one cares about anything that happens in the WNBA other than when they humiliate themselves on a political level because they can't define a woman. If they could just say what a woman is and say that we're delineating between the two sexes by chromosomes, and that's it. If you want to be in the WNBA, the W counts. We're going to define W. Then all this would go away. And the other way would go away is if one brave coach fields a team of only men and those men dominate 150-2 every single game, then that also would make it go away. But so, okay, so you can deal with them with mockery. But then does that do enough? Because sometimes you see there's a huge darkness that's taking place in the country. I've been spending more podcast time than live show time on this, but Lindsey Clancy saga, this thing continues to get more odd. This was a cut that I saw on Fox News. I had to do a double take with my eyes to make sure this was really Fox that was airing this. Let's play cut seven, please.
4: So when I first started, you know, paying attention and looking into this case, it actually broke my heart for everyone involved in this. And I hate that it takes something like this to have a real conversation about women's mental health and postpartum depression, because it is a real thing. But a lot of times it is swept under the rug. Women have a lot of shame that surrounds it. People don't know how to support. And honestly, our medical healthcare system has failed women in a lot of ways. If you have some of these postpartum symptoms, they can tend to get worse with each child as well. So you have to be your own advocate. You have to be proactive. And if you do not have people in your life that understand that or know how to get you the help that you need, this stuff
0: okay, well,
4: is
0: we've
4: real.
0: Heard enough of this. This is someone named Tiffany Smiley, who was elevated by Fox. Apparently was a former politician. I think he was a Republican. It was a candidate for Senate in Washington State. So Washington State, a very odd politics. But it runs a pack of some sort. But she's got... Do you notice what was absent from that commentary? The three murdered kids? Of the people that she's feeling sympathy for? A lot of sympathy for the murderous mother. Lindsay Lanzi admitted to killing the children. I guess I'll say apparently murderous for the lawyers. But she admitted to killing the kids. It was obviously premeditated. She was calling the husband after she sent him out on errands to check in and make sure he was still out while she was committing the murders. And then there's a lot of sympathy because of postpartum psychosis, which does happen, but it usually doesn't mean the murder of the three kids. I get into a lot of this on the live show. I talk about Candace Owens just wants to flat out blame the pharmaceutical companies, which is just a green light to every single person who has any murderous instincts just to go out, go get the prescription, and then announce it was the drugs that did it. No more agency. Agency's over. Personal responsibility's over. It's just very off-putting, and also for a feminist movement that tried so hard to gain equality in this country, and I think some of you guys got to stand up and say, hey, we're going to set back the whole species here if we're not careful. It's nothing makes me want to elevate a bunch more women to positions of power than to see this take place. And it's all being egged on by TikTok. It's all being egged on by the algorithm. Very interesting, very odd. Another woman who is lashing back using the lawfare apparatus, Washington Post, Karen Atiya, who got fired for writing what she says the truth about Charlie Kirk, basically justifying his murder. She was fired by the Washington Post. She was someone who got a job, obviously, for DEI reasons, but an arbiter ordered the newspaper to reinstate her. And she said after Charlie Kirk's killing, white men who espouse hatred and violence deserve stuff like that, essentially. And she got fired for this. And then she is being ordered to go back to work at the Washington Post. She might even get paid back pay since she was fired. So this is a private arbiter. So I don't know how this is going to end. But it certainly got a lot of attention on social media where people who do feel like the killing of their political opponents is justified so long as they espouse hate. But the killing of innocent children might be justified if you're sad because you postpartum depression. We're going crazy, guys. One thing that is not crazy, though, is red light therapy. 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
5: Stuck in traffic? We've got the answer.
6: The trips into Honolulu are fine from east to Oahu and from the windward side. The freeways are busy on the west side, though. The H1 is slow townbound from Kualakai Parkway to the Waimalu Pearl Ridge exit. It improves there. After Halawa, the H1 is okay to the east end of the airport viaduct. The Moanalua now slow going over Red Hill, and it's backed up at the Middle Street merge to the Gardens. After Ola Lane, the H1 starts moving better, and it's okay from there to downtown.
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0: Shout out to the team. Greg Evans, our executive producer. Sean McConnell runs the board. Roger Wicker Jr., Rick Locke, Garrett Cholley, Matt Sybil, Ricky Lopez, Misty Callahan, John Cassio, Daniel West all pitch in, do important work on the show. I want to continue to play with this topic of where are the Democrats at right now, because we're trying to come up with a coherent vision for the country, and this is always a struggle for either side of the political divide. But you have on one side, the most popular people in the party these days are talking aloud about killing Charlie Kirk and then mocking his death openly. But is there enough power in whatever is left of the moderate movement in the Democrat Party to shift things back? And I don't think there is. Chris Van Hollenhe is a individual who is now, I believe, considering a run for the president. And he was asked if he would accept the DSA endorsement. Let's play cut 9, please, guys.
15: Would you accept an endorsement by the DSA?
16: I would not. I'm not going to sort of look into all these endorsements. I'm not going to reject an endorsement by certain individuals at the DSA, but I'm certainly not seeking the endorsement from the DSA.
0: So he doesn't want it. He doesn't, but he won't take a strong stance. He won't say things like, well, we're not a socialist people. We actually do like capitalism and markets. We just like some sort of a social safety net. And that's kind of where we're at. He won't be that bold. But we know with this guy, the thing that's really important to remember is that he is, of course, senator from Maryland, but also he was the guy who flew down to visit Kilmar Abrego Garcia, Saint Abrego Garcia, the human trafficker who was in the country illegally, who became the cause celeb for Democrats when Trump was cracking down on illegal aliens, and had a margarita with him. Now, the reports are the margarita was planted, but he was in El Salvador, and the El Salvadoran government is very sympathetic to Donald Trump's vision. The margarita was planted, set up in the shop, but that just makes the story better. Why was this individual spend so much time on illegal alien human smuggler, which is what Abrego Garcia was? Recall, Abrego was pulled over when he was driving across the country with 8 people in the car and none of them had luggage. So what does that look like to all of you? Looks like human traffickers. So this guy helps human traffickers out. And so this is what is maybe a moderate in the Democrat Party right now. So that's what we keep an eye on day to day on the show. Abdul El Sayed had another unbelievable moment. Got to keep highlighting because he presents himself as if he's very cool and very calm. But listen to this cut 13, please.
17: I have to be a student of people's pain. Like that's what I did in medicine. That's what I try to do in politics. Like what happens when people are in pain? And I think that part of what we have to understand is that sometimes when we move, we create so much collateral damage because too often we have been on the wrong side of our own policies.
18: Right.
17: That's not ever to say that terrorism is okay because it's wrong, it's never okay, and you have to address it when it happens. But I think we have to make sure that when we say that there's a rules-based international order, that we are the principal follower of the rules, not just the principal enforcer of the rules.
0: It's really interesting also from the visuals there. No one's there at this event. So I should look into that. Why is no one at this thing? It's an empty room. But it is, he is saying, this is his thing, that terrorism is hurt people hurting people. And here's what's very dangerous about that. This is not a dumb guy. This is a doctor. This is a guy who got through medical school. So he's got brain power. He understands that the worst terrorism that's been done, at least this century, is with people who are simply ideologically, fundamentally, religiously opposed to the West and what the West stands for. This whole thing that the 9/11 hijackers were not hurt people. It wasn't hurt people hurting people. These were fundamentalist Muslims. That's what it was about. These were Sharia compliant individuals. These are people who wanted to impose their will on America because they see us as excessive capitalists. And they don't like the way we behave. They don't like the way we worship. And it wasn't that they were hurt. It wasn't that we hurt them. It was that we were standing for things that they don't like. And so this is a very insidious lie and is something that is to be taken seriously. And again, I make fun of the guy. We will make fun of him. There are reasons to make fun of him. But this is one where you want to minimize terrorism as hurt people hurting people. It is just completely removed from what the reality is of what's actually motivating these individuals. So that is the scariest thing that I see here. J.D. Vance responded to this. Let's play cut 14.
2: It's sometimes actually hard to understand, like, what do these modern Democrats actually stand for? But look what they say. Pay close attention, and they'll leave these little hints of what they actually care about. Now, El Sayed, this guy running for Senate in Michigan, he once argued, not too long ago, that criticisms of Sharia law were rooted in white supremacy. I'd love to go back in time and tell my papaw that there's a man who claims to stand for working people who says not only should we have Sharia law, but if you criticize it, you're a white supremacist.
0: It's a good point by the vice president. He's got a big speech tonight. I'll talk about that tomorrow as well. Go in peace to love and serve the Lord.
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21: This is Hugh Hewitt for townhall.com. Abdul El-Sayed is Hassan Piker, and Hassan Piker is Abdul El-Sayed. That's the bottom line for Michigan voters considering the race for the open Senate seat in the upcoming election. El-Sayed is the Democratic nominee. Piker is the progressive, regressive, transgressive Twitch streamer, vulgar, hate-filled, racist streamer, an online ranter who hates blacks, whites, women with seemingly equal passion. He thinks the United States deserved 9/11. None of this is a hidden secret. El-Sayed attached himself to Piker's hip in order to win the Michigan Democratic primary. If El-Sayed somehow fools the Michigan electorate into sending him to D.C. in November, Piker will push aside Bernie Sanders and AOC as the key kingmaker in the Democratic Party. El-Sayed is going to be facing GOP nominee Mike Rogers, a seven-term congressman from Michigan. Working in Rogers' favor, Michigan doesn't want to become known for the craziest hater in the Senate since the Civil War. I'm Hugh Hewitt.
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23: News this hour at Town Hall. I'm Bob Agnew in Washington. Treasury Secretary Scott Bessent will hold a press conference today to announce sanctions against Iran that he describes as the greatest campaign of coordinated economic isolation in the history of the world.
24: Bessent said in an opinion piece he authored in the Financial Times on Sunday, quote, "At dawn begins an economic D-Day, the single greatest financial offensive ever marshaled against an adversary." The Treasury Secretary said Thursday that the U.S. will collapse the Islamic Republic with the toughest sanctions in history. Bessent's press conference comes after President Donald Trump said last week that the U.S. will target Iran with the most crushing economic operation ever taken against any country. Bernie Bennett, Washington.
23: Iran's foreign ministry today vowing to retaliate against the U.S. and any allies that cooperate with those new sanctions. Meanwhile, there's a fast-moving wildfire approaching Reno, Nevada today. Correspondent Donna Warder reports.
25: Some 42,000 people are being ordered to evacuate, and another 45,000 are being encouraged to leave as a fast-moving wildfire from the Sierra foothills to the edge of the University of Nevada campus has grown to at least 13,000 acres. Governor Joe Lombardo has declared a state of emergency for Washoe County.
23: And that is Donna Warder reporting. Iran's rial is slumping to a record low, said to be due to those U.S. sanctions.
26: Iran's currency has hit a record low as Washington prepares to announce new sanctions on what it says will be an economic D-Day. They would add further pressure on an economy already battered by previous sanctions and a U.S. naval blockade. The rial dropped to 2.02 million to the U.S. dollar as trading opened on informal currency markets. Iran's official central bank rate stood at around 1.5 million rial to the dollar, but the informal rate is what most Iranians pay. I'm Lawrence Brooks.
23: On Wall Street, the Dow is up 103 points, the Nasdaq down 210. More from Town Hall.
1: From the Malama Media News Center, I'm Chaz Ontai. Moke is now a tropical depression, but heavy rain continues to threaten Hawaii Island. Another 3 to 6 inches of rain could fall today. A flood watch remains in effect through this afternoon as officials warn of flooding and mudslides in areas still saturated from Hurricane Lala. Meanwhile, Lala's damage is disrupting water service across several southern Hawaii Island communities. Water lines serving Waiohinu and Pahala were severely damaged and cannot be salvaged, while outages have left several facilities dependent on generators. Na'alehu remains under a precautionary boil water notice, with service reaching only a small portion of the system. The county has deployed tankers, emergency spigots, and portable water tanks to communities without reliable service. 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Partly sunny this morning, becoming mostly sunny with some scattered showers. Highs in the upper 80s.
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4: Stuck in traffic? We've got the answer.
6: There's an accident reported in town on Baratania near Makiki Street. The freeway in town is still moving okay, although it's getting slow westbound through the UH area. The slowest freeway traffic is on the west side. The H1 is slowest from the Kualakai Parkway on-ramp to the Waiapa Road overpass. After Iaea, the H1 is the better route. It's clear to the Waikiki exit, but the Moataloa freeway is slow from the Halaba interchange over to Kaiser, picks up there, but gets slow again from Pu'uloa Road to Middle Street.
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33: Fighting for free speech, Western civilization, and delivering common sense for the American people. Ladies and gentlemen, here's Scott Jennings.
34: Treasury Secretary Scott Bessent says the United States is launching Economic D-Day, designed to further isolate the Iranian regime and to punish countries that continue doing business with it. Press conference underway right now in Washington. We'll bring you the audio from Bessent as soon as we have it. The Trump administration's fight against drug cartels continues as the U.S. military has destroyed a suspected drug smuggling vessel in the Eastern Pacific. Two are killed in that attack. And Democratic infighting continues as House Democrat leader Hakeem Jeffries is facing intense criticism from within his own party after privately meeting with Jared Kushner. The two met to discuss possible bipartisan cooperation on housing affordability and immigration, but some Democrats are none too pleased with Jeffries over this meeting. It is Monday, August the 24th. I'm Scott Jennings, broadcasting for Salem, and we're coming to you live from Louisville, Kentucky today. On this day in 1814, the British Army was marching towards Washington. American forces had collapsed at Bladensburg. President James Madison fled the Capitol, and at the White House, First Lady Dolly Madison was being urged to leave before the enemy arrived. But she refused to go until one national treasure was secured: Gilbert Stuart's full-length portrait of George Washington. The enormous painting was fastened to the wall. There was no time to carefully unscrew it. So at Dolly Madison's direction, White House workers broke the frame, removed the canvas, and carried President Washington to safety. And only then did Dolly Madison escape. Hours later, British troops entered the president's house, ate the food that had been left behind, and set the building ablaze. They also burned the Capitol and other government buildings. Washington was in flames. But the portrait of the man who had defeated the British and ultimately created the presidency did survive. Dolly Madison saved George Washington in the War of 1812 on this day, August 24th, 1814. That painting, by the way, hangs at the National Portrait Gallery in Washington. Always nice to stop by and see Mr. Washington and the other presidents when I'm in D.C., one of my favorite museums. In other news this hour, as I mentioned, Scott Bessent announcing what he calls economic D-Day for Iran. Bessent describes it as the single greatest financial offensive ever marshaled against an American adversary. And I believe this announcement may confirm something that many in our political class refuse to acknowledge. The United States has won the war against Iran. Wars are won when one side achieves its strategic objectives and the other loses the ability to achieve its own. Iran entered this war with four great pillars of strength: its nuclear program, its missiles and drones, its regional terror network, and its ability to hold the world economy hostage through the Strait of Hormuz. Every one of those pillars has been severely damaged or outright destroyed. But Democratic Senator Chris Murphy, sees it differently. Listen to him on Meet the Press this weekend, Cut 7.
0: Donald Trump has lost this war. America is weaker. Iran is stronger. The price to reopen the strait increases by the day.
34: Even though Iran has lost the war, they haven't lost their public relations agency, I see. Listen to Hakeem Jeffries, cut number 8.
2: Donald Trump and Republicans have plunged America into a reckless and costly war of choice that has been a disaster.
5: There has been few cases in our lifetime where a president started a foreign policy endeavor that has been such a colossal failure.
34: Democratic Party, it seems, is unified in its desire for the American people to believe that we have lost this war, even though it's clear the opposite is true. Has Iran built a nuclear weapon? No, and they couldn't build one for decades based on the destruction wrought by the United States and Israel. Has Iran defeated the United States military? No, quite the opposite. The Navy is fully sunk. The Army is decimated. Has it driven the United States Navy out of the Strait of Hormuz? No, our ships travel at will. Is Iran able to stop oil from moving in and out of the strait? No, in fact, millions of barrels of oil are transiting the Strait of Hormuz every day, more and more every day, in fact. The Iranian military has been devastated. Its missile and drone attacks have dramatically declined. Its economy is disintegrating, and its neighbors are aligning against it. Yet Chris Murphy and Hakeem Jeffries and Cory Booker and virtually every other Democrat want you to believe that America has lost. This is what Trump hatred has done to the Democratic Party. If Trump succeeds at something, anything, then Democrats lose politically. So if America wins, Trump receives the credit. So they minimize every American success. They exaggerate every setback, and they declare defeat while our enemy is barely able to survive. There's nothing wrong with questioning a war or debating its costs and tactics. But there is something deeply wrong with allowing partisan hatred to make you so emotionally invested in American failure, especially when that leads you to openly lie to the American people about what's actually going on here. Let's look at the balance sheet. Iran spent decades and billions of dollars building underground missile sites, drone factories, naval shipyards, air defenses, Revolutionary Guard installations. The United States military has systematically took it all apart. The Pentagon said months ago that Iranian missile and drone attacks had fallen by more than 90% and that more than two-thirds of Iran's missile, drone, and naval production facilities and shipyards had been damaged or destroyed. Now, Iran may still possess the ability to lash out. A wounded animal, after all, does remain dangerous. But it no longer possesses the military power it claimed to have before the war began. And they no longer possess the ability to make a nuclear bomb. Iran may retain nuclear knowledge, but knowledge is different than making a bomb. A bomb requires facilities, machinery, material, protection, and delivery systems. America has demonstrated that whenever Iran attempts to assemble those pieces, we can find them, reach them, and destroy them. And that will be true forever. That's what we call deterrence, and it's also what we should be calling victory. The Strait of Hormuz. This was supposed to be Iran's ultimate weapon. Tehran believed it could close the strait, choke off the world's energy supply, and force America to retreat. And in fact, that's what the Democrats wanted. Full retreat. But what's the situation today? Oil is moving. Tankers are crossing through a system coordinated and protected by the U.S. Navy. Iran tried to close the world's oil highway, but the United States Navy punched a lane right through it and found other ways to get oil out of the region. And now comes economic D-Day today from Scott Bessent. The administration is dramatically expanding secondary sanctions. And what that means in plain English is that any foreign bank, refinery, shipping company, or government helping Iran sell oil or move money will face a choice. You can do business with Iran, or you can do business with the United States, but you cannot do both. China purchases more than 80% of Iran's shipped oil. So this message is aimed directly at Beijing and at anyone else who is financing the Iranian regime. The pressure is working. The Iranian currency has fallen beyond 2 million to 1 American dollar. Iran's economy is projected to shrink by more than 5% this year. Prices for basic food are soaring. The American naval blockade is strangling the oil revenue that Iran uses to finance its terrorism and terrorist proxies. This is the strategic position that Trump has created. And all that's left is for our president to come to the American people and say, we've won. Declare victory. And I suspect you're going to see that sooner rather than later. 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More news after this. It's Scott Jennings on Salem. 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
13: Stuck in traffic? We've got the answer.
14: UH campuses go back into session today, so expect heavier traffic than we've been seeing over the summer. The heaviest traffic right now is on the west side. Fort Weber is slow northbound from Kotowaka Drive to Westlock. The H1 is slow from the Kualakai Parkway on-ramp to the Waimalo Pearl Ridge exit. You'll get into more slow traffic from the Iaea exit to Middle Street if you take the Moanalua. The H1 is now backed up from Middle Street to the airport exit.
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13: 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Here's Scott Jennings.
34: Monday, August the 24th. Common sense for the American people. Scott Jennings is here on Salem. Joining us now, Elizabeth Pipko, former GOP national spokeswoman and Trump campaign official, also an author and outspoken activist on behalf of the Jewish people. She's also the founder of Lest People Forget, a digital initiative dedicated to preserving Holocaust history and combating anti-Semitism. Ms. Pipko, welcome back to the Scott Jennings Show.
1: Thanks for having me. Good to see you.
34: Well, I'm glad to see you. Glad to hear your voice. I want to get your thoughts on what's going on up in Michigan. To me, and you've been outspoken in your fight against anti-Semitism in our politics, and you've also been outspoken in your warnings about socialism. But to me, the greatest convergence of these things is happening in that Senate race up in Michigan. The Democrat is Abdul El Sayed, and the Republican there is Mike Rogers. But when you consider what Abdul El Sayed has said, what his campaign surrogates are saying every day, the fact that the Michigan Attorney General, a Jewish Democrat herself, is feeling so unsafe that she can't go to the Democratic convention up there, I'm just curious, Elizabeth, about your thoughts and feelings on what's going on in Michigan. To me, this is the battle line on these two issues. What say you about the stakes of the race in Michigan?
1: Yeah, I mean, I think fortunately, or maybe unfortunately, the fact that we're here and having this conversation kind of proves just how much these two issues go together, right? Those who hate Jews and hate Israel, despite Israel being one of our closest allies, also very often find themselves on the side with those who hate America. It's blatantly obvious and it happens time and time again, but I don't know if there is a case as clear and blatant as El Sayed in Michigan, as the people speaking for his campaign, those he refuses to distance himself from, the comments that he has made, despite every single person that's already endorsed him, standing by him. I don't see there being anything he could possibly do or say right now that would cause anyone to, you know, kind of withhold an endorsement. I think someone like Bernie Sanders going out saying he supports him, then El Sayed going out and saying he is actually a capitalist, and then saying he wants to take things further than Bernie does when it comes to socialism, proves that words, unfortunately, don't matter anymore. They don't even know what they're saying anymore. They change their mind daily. And yet what they don't change their mind on is standing with folks like Hassan Piker, who say we deserved 9/11. So I have warned people for years. I've had the privilege of getting to understand this problem because I come from a family of immigrants. Both my parents fled the Soviet Union. I was told about anti-Semitism almost at the same level that I was warned about socialism and communism by my parents and grandparents. And to see folks in our country really proudly taking on all of these beliefs and these policy proposals and winning these primaries is very, very scary, especially for a party that once, you know, was the party of JFK that my parents became, you know, proud members of when they came to this country. And seeing it happen is incredibly scary. But ironically, it's exactly what my grandfather warned me about for many, many years.
34: Elizabeth Pipko, former national spokesperson for the Republican Party and for the Trump campaign, is our guest here on the Scott Jennings Show. Elizabeth, I am curious about your reaction to how the Democrats are treating Natalie Harp. I've talked a lot about this on the show and on CNN the last several days. Yeah. But, you know, you as an accomplished female political operative who rose up in the ranks of the Republican Party, when you see Democrats dragging Natalie Harp's name through the mud, punching down on someone who's not a famous person, who's not a household name, and clearly communicating this sexism and misogyny, do you think voters are going to be repulsed by this? I certainly hope they see what's going on here. What do you think?
1: You know, I hope so. I think those that are undecided, still in the middle, certainly would be. Unfortunately, I think we're so polarized. I don't know how large that percentage of American voters actually is at this point. But Natalie is a friend. She's a wonderful person. She is someone who has never sought the limelight in any way, shape, or form. She just wants to serve the president and this country. To see the attacks is not surprising. To see the lack of people having the courage to go out and say, hey, this is wrong. We can hate Donald Trump, but we can't treat his staffers this way. Again, it's to be expected at this point in time. But We noticed this back in 2016. People have always been really, really nasty during primaries, during election cycles to the candidates, but they've never attacked their families, their staffers, and their supporters as they do and have for 10 years with President Trump. Everyone excuses it, but Natalie doesn't deserve it. None of us deserve it. Very, very similar comments, let's say, have been made about me, and it hurt me, and it hurts me to watch Natalie go through it. I know she's tough enough to deal with it, but I would hope there are enough. You asked me the number of people. I'm hoping there are enough people that realize that they're repulsed by this and that no amount of hatred for Donald Trump excuses this kind of behavior.
3: Yeah, it's amazing when you begin to be totally consumed by hate the way the president's enemies are.
1: Exactly.
3: You can really get off the rails in a hurry. I think that's what's happening here with HAARP. And the party of women has lost its way. Elizabeth Pipko, thanks for joining us here on the Scott Jennings Show. Grateful for your

0: to downtown. It's 49 minutes from California Avenue in Wahiawa. It's 40. From Haiku Road in Kaneohe, 28. From Odeava Street in Kailua to downtown, 31. And from Luna Lilo Home Road in Hawaii Kai, it's 35 minutes.
1: 15 years in prison for a crash that killed three. 12 and a half years for killing a child. 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
3: With SRN News, I'm Bob Agnew in Washington. Treasury Secretary Scott Bessent held a press conference today to announce sanctions against Iran that he described as the greatest campaign of coordinated economic isolation in the history of the world. Meanwhile, more heated rhetoric coming out of Tehran. Iran's foreign ministry today says it will respond harshly to expanded U.S. sanctions, including measures it plans to take against any countries it sees as cooperating with Washington. Commercial shipping through the Strait of Hormuz is increasing, signaling that Iran's ability to control the vital waterway may be weakening. And nearly 200 ships crossed the strait last week. That's up from just 40 just 2 weeks ago. The administration is taking emergency actions desired to bring down the price of gas. The EPA will temporarily allow E10 gasoline to be sold with a higher vapor pressure limit, effectively ending federal summer blend restrictions early this year.
4: From the Malama Media News Center, I'm Chaz Ontai. After weathering Hurricane Lala, the state has appeared to be catching a break after Tropical Storm Moke weakened to a tropical depression Sunday afternoon as it passes south of Hawaii. While heavy rain and gusty winds are still possible today on Hawaii Island, the Central Pacific Hurricane Center is no longer predicting up to 15 inches of rain. As of 5 a.m. today, Moke had maximum sustained winds of 35 miles per hour with stronger gusts and about 445 miles southwest of Hilo, moving west at about 14 miles per hour. And Governor Josh Green is requesting a presidential emergency declaration following Hurricane Lala. The request covers Hawaii, Maui, and Honolulu counties and seeks immediate federal assistance to maintain essential services. 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Partly sunny this morning, becoming mostly sunny with some showers, highs in the upper 80s.
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13: In about 30 seconds, we're going to get to our friend Brent Sadler from the Heritage Foundation. You've heard Brent. He's our expert on naval warfare and this naval blockade that is going on. And I want to get him to react to this, as promised. Here's some audio from our Treasury Secretary, Scott Bessent, who has launched today what he is calling Economic D-Day for Iran. This is a set of crippling sanctions designed to really put the proverbial boot on the throat of the Iranian terror regimes.

0: Here is Scott Bessent in cut number 12.
1: Economic outcasts to foreclose every other option available to the Iranian regime. Treasury has mapped every node, every facilitator, and every network that Iran has used to smuggle oil and evade sanctions. Beginning today, the actions of Treasury and other agencies will tighten the noose and block every potential source of revenue that funds the IRGC and the evil Iranian regime. We are enforcing a zero leakage approach. There will be no minimal breathing space for the regime to rebuild its capacity to inflict terror against America and the world. The final refuge of this regime is a mistaken conclusion of nations that still finance the Iranian threat in the hopes of evading it.
0: All right, that was Scott Bessent just moments ago announcing these new sanctions against Iran. Let's bring Brent Sadler in here from the Heritage Foundation. Brent, welcome back to the Scott Jennings Show. You are a research fellow for naval warfare and advanced technology at the Heritage Foundation. 26 years in the Navy. You had operational assignments aboard nuclear-powered subs, and you worked on the staff over at the Pentagon of its most senior officials. Brent, when you hear Scott Bessent today, and when you look at the news over the weekend that basically Iran has lost control of the Strait of Hormuz, what does this tell you about where we stand in this war against Iran?
2: Thanks for having me back on. I mean, clearly, militarily, the United States has won this fight quite a long time ago. It's really, you know, inaction or to kind of acquiesce that we could lose all of the hard-fought advantages in putting this terroristic regime in perhaps the weakest place it's ever been since its revolution in 1979. The economic tools that are being brought to bear, there's a kinetic element to it that I think kind of gets not really mentioned enough, and that is the target of these economic D-Day is going to be breaking down the networks, the finance networks, of course, which includes people moving, some very unsavory characters moving suitcases of cash and interdicting that, as well as keeping those that are benefiting in maybe moving liquid finances through global finance markets to be able to benefit by facilitating even at the higher level, the trade and energy in particular with this regime. So it's going to have to be comprehensive, and it's going to get dirty in a level that we haven't really seen or associated with the word economic sanctions in the past.
0: Yeah, this appears, I think you're right, to go well beyond what we normally think of as sanctions. And in fact, if you listen carefully to Bessent there, it sounds like they have basically tracked down every possible source of funding for Iran. And in fact, they leave no stone unturned here. Let's listen to Bessent here about what he's expecting this week on that very front. Cut 13.
1: And I would expect that you will see a major announcement of a financial institution being sanctioned by the end of this week.
0: So, Brent, it sounds like the U.S. government is at the point where they're saying to the rest of the world, you're either with us or you're with the Iranians, and we're not going to tolerate anybody out there who's trying to go behind our backs or play both sides of that. Is that what you hear?
2: I think something very close to that. If nothing else, a very principled approach. It's like, if you continue with your activities that are in the dark, A, we're going to bring it out to the public to see, to the world, and we're also going to start to go after and make it, you know, a detriment or a liability for you to continue doing this activity. So I'm pretty sure the secretary knows and has a list, more than one, of institutions that are on the list. And that includes, you know, not just financial institutions, but it could be shipping firms. It could be those that are insuring those shipping interests to move Iranian petroleum. But it's not just petroleum, of course, that's at risk here.
0: Brent Sadler from the Heritage Foundation is our guest. Brent, let's talk about the naval blockade for a moment. You know, for weeks we were told by Democrats that we had lost the war because Iran had taken control of the Strait of Hormuz. There was no oil flowing. We had no capacity to do anything about it. Fast forward just a few weeks, and there's headlines now even in CNN that say Iran has lost control of the Strait of Hormuz. We've seen millions of barrels of oil flowing. And so it seems like this sort of a last-ditch effort by the Iranians to have any leverage here, the Strait of Hormuz is gone. It's evaporated for them, and it's in large part because of the U.S. Navy. How did we do it?
2: Yeah, so there's a couple of things. Again, where we are right now, there's a military element, and that's sinking the Iranian Navy, degrading significantly any of their missile forces and drone forces to threaten shipping in the Strait of Hormuz. But it's not zero. I mean, they're relying on a terror campaign to try to get inside the mind of the shippers and the captains of these ships so that they don't make the transit. It still is lethal. You had two sailors that died in the last week trying to make that transit. But more and more ships are passing through. But also importantly, and this is an important point, that this is a fight for the U.S. to lose really by our own actions. The oil markets have adjusted in a way they're not going to go back to. One, petroleum is moving through pipelines, the East-West pipeline across from the Persian Gulf to the Red Sea in Saudi Arabia. There's pipeline at max capacity in UAE that is now moving well over a majority of the crude oil over pipelines, and more of that is coming. It's going to take time, of course, to build the pipelines. A big question is, LNG, which there is no pipeline for that, but that's really for countries like South Korea and Japan to kind of have to deal with because they rely on that. But the key point of this is the markets are moving to American advantage. The OPEC, which has been really still trying to suppress production, you had it break apart now. You have UAE that departed on May 1st. And so the themes of what has not been, an oil cartel that really has American interest to one now where American energy production is going to be the strategic lever that the world spends on. And that's good for American security. And it's good for American prosperity, too.
0: Yeah, when I hear Democrats, Brent, say that we've lost the war, this was a blunder, there was no plan. So I hear this. These are political talking points. And now we see, though, how everything was working together. U.S. military campaign was overwhelmingly successful. Naval blockade, overwhelmingly successful. Now we have this sort of final blow against the Iranians, these crippling next-level economic sanctions. It's obvious to anybody who's paying attention and isn't broken-brained by their own partisanship that, yes, there was a plan, and, yes, there is a way to bring about the end of this war to not just America's advantage, but to the advantage of the rest of the civilized world. Is that how you see it?
2: Absolutely. I mean, there's a couple ways to go about fighting this war. The president has chosen to take his time about it because he has all the advantages. I mean, the military threat is significantly reduced from the Iranians. If you wanted to kind of march in and dictate terms, that's putting boots on the ground, and that's not something that anyone's really, really entertaining, nor is it necessary to get to a better place. So let time play out. The economic pressure and the military pressures have to be maintained, of course, hand in hand. But time is actually on the United States' side. It's certainly not on the Chinese side in this. And I think the regime in Tehran is, by the time they realize the game is up for them, it'll be too late. And you'll start to see a fracturing of the regime very quickly.
0: That's Brent Sadler from the Heritage Foundation, naval warfare expert here on the Scott Jennings Show. We got a little more from Scott Bessent's press conference, which just ended a few minutes ago. Here's the Secretary of the Treasury, cut 15.
3: Any of those institutions targeted here, is that something that is coming in this campaign, or is the very delicate trade truce with China something that could prohibit you from going that far and taking that very big step?
1: We want to make clear to here today that no one is above the reach of U.S. sanctions, that if they facilitate transactions and are part of the ecosystem that turns Iranian oil into money, into repression, they will be targeted. We find that the best way to engage with countries is through quiet diplomacy, and we are level setting with every country to tell them our expectations. We know who they are. They know who they are. So when the hammer of U.S. Treasury actions falls upon them, they will have no one to blame but themselves. So, Richard from CBS.
0: Brent, when I hear Scott Bessent talking today, I hear American resolve. And that is a real difference in attitude here, isn't it? Between the Trump administration, which I think you correctly pointed out, they've exhibited patience and resolve versus the manic, frantic, hand-wringing, anti-American, hyper-partisan Democrats who want to declare American defeat for political reasons. I hear resolve versus manic, frantic politics. How do you see it?
2: I see it the same way. It's going to take time to play out. I don't think it's going to be many months to play out the economic, this economic campaign to force at least a collapse of this regime, at least in part. It's going to happen fairly quickly. We'll know if this course of action is the right one, I think, certainly before the midterm elections. Now, the other thing that's, the rubber is going to meet the road here is the China element here. There's a lot riding the summit in September. So how much resolve that the administration has on holding Chinese entities, and some of those are, of course, government entities and agencies, to account, it's going to be the real test of this. And one of the key things is the United States and this quiet diplomacy providing avenues for the Chinese to meet their energy needs elsewhere. And that's on the tune of several million barrels of petroleum a day and untold amounts of LNG that they have to find other markets. Ideally, that'd be the United States, but that quiet diplomacy can make sure that they have an off-ramp while we continue to wield the economic hammer over their head by not complying. And they're going to try to cheat, of course, at the same time.
0: One more cut from Scott Bessent. Let's hear cut 14.
1: Devote themselves to death to America and seek nuclear weapons to do just that. They have murdered and maimed more of our citizens and service members than any other terrorist regime on earth. And they have been at war against America, their neighbors in the Gulf, and much of the world for 47 years. President Trump has taken action that his predecessors have long deferred. And under his leadership, America is no longer managing the Iranian threat. We are ending it.
0: There you have it from Scott Bessent. Brent Sadler, thanks for coming by. We'll have you back in soon to continue to further cover the victory of the Americans in Iran. Quick note about a documentary that is coming out that I think you're going to want to hear. If you love Charlie Kirk, and we did love Charlie, he was our friend, you need to watch this documentary called Can You Hear Me Now? You can get it and pre-order it by going to Can You Hear Me Now? film.com. 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Either way, get the film. But Charlie sat down for an interview just a couple of weeks before he was assassinated, and it turned into this documentary, and it's sort of wrestling over questions of faith and history and what's going on in our world today. If you love Charlie, I highly recommend you check out this documentary. 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More news after this. It's Scott Jennings on Salem. Stay with us.
4: Stuck in traffic? We've got the answer.
5: The accident on Baratania apparently knocked down a utility pole and wires are dangling over the roadway. Two lanes are blocked on Baratania just before Keamoku. HPD is directing traffic. You can expect slow traffic in that area for much of the morning until that pole is repaired. The freeway traffic on the west side is a little better, but the H1 is still slow from the Kualakai Parkway on-ramp to Manager's Drive. It picks up there, but gets slow again in parts of Pearl City and Aiea.
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0: Coming up in 30 seconds, we bring you an interesting update to this China birth tourism story that we've been covering. 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That campaign, courtesy of our friends at Americans for Prosperity. And if I may say, I was with AFP out in Des Moines, Iowa this weekend. Thousands of people gathered up in Des Moines to talk about entrepreneurship and the spirit of America here at America 250, and it was a wonderful time. And saw all of our friends out there, so thanks for that invitation. Next guest here is senior contributor at The Federalist, and she has some reporting about actions being taken by the Trump administration to curb the rise of birth tourism. Her name is Helen Raleigh, making her inaugural appearance on the Scott Jennings Show. Helen, welcome in. Tell us what you found out about how the Trump people are cracking down successfully on birth tourism.
19: Thank you for having me, Scott. I'm a big fan. So President Trump recently signed an executive order banning the cracking down on birth tourism. And as a result, the State Department also set up a task force. The State Department has successfully revoked 600 tourist visas as suspect of the primary goal was birth tourism. And those actions really already have a deterrence effect. So on Chinese social media, pregnant women's or intended to pregnant women's are exchanging messages about some women's previously traveled to U.S. to give birth, and now their tourist visa application being rejected. And some of them actually were turned away at the border by the custom officers. And so there were a lot of uncertainty and anxiety, and there are discussions about some women's are thinking about changing their plan to come to U.S. Just for the goal to give birth, have their children obtain U.S. citizenship. So there's definitely those actions by the Trump administration is working.
0: Yeah, according to your reporting, Helen, the State Department has already revoked more than 600 visas worldwide as part of this effort. And so what you're telling us is that the president communicated, I'm not putting up with this anymore. His administration took concrete actions. And now the word on the street in China is we can't get away from, we can't get away with this anymore. So basically, the actions are working, but also the news is spreading on the ground in China. Is that right?
19: Yes, basically, believe it or not, Scott, if you enforce existing law, actually you will deter, you know, unlawful behaviors. So it's
0: imagine
19: not
0: that.
19: Against the law to. Yeah, exactly, right? It's not against law to give birth while you're in the United States, but it is stated in U.S. law. It is against the U.S. immigration law that if you apply for tourist visa with specific purpose to come to U.S. to give birth, that is always against the law. And with a little bit of enforcement, and that deterrence effect is very obvious.
0: All right. The writer is Helen Raleigh, and I would recommend you check her out at The Federalist, thefederalist.com. Her latest headline is Chinese social media chatter indicates Trump's birth tourism crackdown is starting to work. Helen, I'm really grateful that you wrote this piece because oftentimes, you know, our government announces things and we hear it and we say, oh, that sounds like a good idea. But how many times do we ever say, well, what happened with that? And in this case, you followed up on it, and you found out that visas are being revoked. You have people who are trying to violate our laws being turned away at the border. And because of all these actions, the word is out on Chinese social media. The United States isn't playing this game anymore. They mean what they say, that they're not going to put up with this birth tourism, and the crackdown is working. Helen Raleigh, thanks for coming on the show. We look forward to having you again.
19: Thank you.
0: All right, that was Helen Raleigh from The Federalist. I love it when we get new writers, Hollywood Sean. Helen making her debut here with a great story. We'll have Helen back, and we're always grateful for the journalists out there bringing good information to the American people. More news after this. Stay with us.
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4: News this hour at Town Hall. I'm Bob Agnew in Washington. Treasury Secretary Scott Bessent says the U.S. is imposing sweeping new sanctions on Iran, including a crackdown on countries that buy and sell Iranian oil.
5: Iran's enablers purchase, transport its petroleum. They facilitate the flow of its finances through exchange houses and free trade zones. They welcome Iran's flights and maintain registries on its behalf. They turn a blind eye to seaborne fuel transfers and overland transits. They condone illicit use of their banks, all the while concealing the extent of their complicity.
4: Iran, meanwhile, threatening to fire back with its own new sanctions against the U.S. and its allies. Three states have primary runoff races set for tomorrow. More on that from correspondent Laura Winters.
6: On Tuesday, there is a House special election in Georgia, a runoff for Senate and governor in Oklahoma, and in South Carolina, a Senate runoff between Republican Darlene Graham and Republican Ralph Norman. Darlene, the sister of the late Senator Lindsey Graham, is endorsed by President Trump.
4: That is Laura Winters reporting. Wall Street continues to be watching this week. It will take a close look at economic reports coming out from a number of major retailers for any sign that inflation pressure may be easing up just a bit. And we get more details on what to expect this week ahead from correspondent Ken Lorman.
26: Consumer confidence data arrived Tuesday, with economists expecting another decline. On Wednesday, the government releases its preferred inflation gauge, the PCE report. It has found inflation above the Federal Reserve's 2% target. The Fed is widely expected to hold interest rates steady in September, while President Trump and Republicans focus on restoring energy stability and protecting household budgets. Ken Lorman reporting.
4: You'll find more on these stories at townhall.com.
27: From the Malama Media News Center, I'm Chaz Ontai. Moke is now a tropical depression, but heavy rain continues to threaten Hawaii Island. Another 3 to 6 inches of rain could fall today. A flood watch remains in effect through this afternoon as officials warn of flooding and mudslides in areas still saturated from Hurricane Lala. Meanwhile, Lala's damage is disrupting water service across several southern Hawaii Island communities. Water lines serving Waiohinu and Pahala were severely damaged and cannot be salvaged, while outages have left several facilities dependent on generators. Na'alehu remains under a precautionary boil water notice, with service reaching only a small portion of the system. The county has deployed tankers, emergency spigots, and portable water tanks to communities without reliable service. 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Partly sunny this morning, becoming mostly sunny with some scattered showers. Highs in the upper 80s.
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29: Stuck in traffic? We've got the answer.
30: The Woodward commuter is okay on the Pali and Like, but there's a problem on the H3. It's an unconfirmed accident reported townbound at the Hirono Tunnel. Traffic is already backed up on the H3 before the Like. In town, there is an accident on Baratania before Ke'eamoku. It damaged a utility pole. Two lanes are blocked. HPD is directing traffic, which is now backed up to Central Union Church. Also had an accident on the Waterloo Freeway townbound near Kaiser.
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15: Fighting for free speech, Western civilization, and delivering common sense for the American people. 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
11: All right, welcome back to Common Sense for the American People. Quick check of the headlines here on Monday, August the 24th. Let's check in on the Texas Senate race. James Tallarico, the Democrat candidate there, doesn't just hate poll watchers, he hates voter ID. Voter ID, he says he hates it. Let's listen to some new video just into the show, cut number 10.
12: In that voter suppression bill, it's still an immoral, anti-American, anti-democratic bill. One that I hate with every fiber of my being, but I knew that my job as a member of the minority is to do harm mitigation. And so by coming back, we were able to remove some of the worst parts of the bill, the ban on souls to the polls, the provisions that would make it easier to overturn the election, taking some of these federal penalties, these felony penalties, and bringing them down to misdemeanors, requiring that these poll watchers, who I don't think should be in the polling place at all, but if they're going to be there, we were able to ensure that they at least have mandated election code training so that they don't have an excuse of saying they didn't know the election code before they violate.
11: James Tallarico, a Democrat candidate for Senate down in Texas, says he hates voter ID with every fiber of his being. Murder trial of Lindsey Clancy has become a national debate over things like postpartum psychosis, prescription drugs, and criminal responsibility. Amid that debate, some people are reminding us that we can never forget these three young victims in this case. Let's go over the core event. It happened January 24th, 2023, in Duxbury, Massachusetts. The victims here, a 5-year-old, Cora, a 3-year-old, Dawson, and an 8-month-old, Callan. Lindsey Clancy strangled the children using exercise bands while her husband was out of the house picking up takeout. She then slashed her own wrists and neck and jumped out of a second-story window in a suicide attempt. She survived that fall, but it left her paralyzed from the chest down. Clancy has pleaded not guilty. Her defense does not dispute that she killed the children, but the central question of the trial is her state of mind. Defense arguing she is not guilty by reason of insanity. The prosecution argues she is fully responsible for first-degree murder. They contend she acted rationally, deliberately, and methodically tricking her husband into leaving the house to carry out a planned act because she wanted to escape her life. So what's going on with the trial right now? The defense recently rested its case after weeks of emotional testimony from medical experts, family members, and the husband, Patrick Clancy. And the trial is nearing its final stages with closing arguments. To discuss all of this is our friend Lila Rose, the founder and president of Live Action, a national pro-life organization. Lila, welcome back into the Scott Jennings Show. We have not covered this trial on the show, Lila. I've been watching the national discourse unfold, but I'm curious, how do you see things with this Clancy murder trial?
1: Thank you, Scott. Thank you for having me on. You know, it's such a devastating case, and that's why it's captured the attention of really all of America and beyond, and you have millions of American mothers especially tuning in, and there's a real harsh divide in how people are responding to this case, and understandably so. On the one hand, you have people who say this is completely unconscionable that this was done. This is barbaric acts against children. You know, strangulation of little ones takes multiple minutes. It's a very, they say, intimate act of violence. She would have had to have been, you know, operating consistently to accomplish the act in such a horrific way to strangle a child one by one, three, one after the next. And that, of course, she needs to be held criminally responsible for these, you know, unthinkable actions. And then there's another party right now. We're seeing actually protests outside the courthouse right now. Women standing there saying, basically, we are Lindsay, too. You have, you know, the TikTok internet sleuths and mama sleuths online saying that, no, Lindsay's not culpable whatsoever. She's a victim of the medical system who failed her care with her postpartum depression and possible psychosis. And she should not be held liable whatsoever, even blaming her husband or blaming the medical establishment or blaming others. And, you know, what this case really tells me, you know, we'll find out this week, likely the jury will be determining, you know, what their where they stand in the next few days. But what I think this case really shows is increasingly an adult-centric culture where we do not take the suffering of children seriously enough. And, you know, my background leading Live Action is fighting abortion, advocating for life. You have a million abortions every year, a million American women choosing abortion, and they think it's altruistic, many of them. They think they're ending the lives of their child, their unborn children, for good reason, that this child wouldn't have had a good life. Lindsay explicitly told multiple professionals and others after the slayings that she thought that this was best for them. I mean, this was kind of her rationale because she was not going to be able to be there for them because she was going to commit suicide. And so there's a term called altruistic filicide that's being used. But at the heart of it is a narcissistic view that we as mothers or parents have total control over our children and can decide their fates, kill them if we please, in even their best interest. And that's the narrative that concerns me the most, Scott. And what I have authored an essay on this that's been making the rounds, when we put the suffering of adults over the suffering of children as more important, we ignore the chaos that we're creating for children and even the murder of children, and we say, oh, the mother's the perpetual victim, and it's understandable that she did this, and I think that is a mistake. And so my position is that it's devastating. Women need support. Postpartum depression is real. That's all true. But we cannot forget the number one victims in this case. It's not Lindsay. It's Cora, Dawson, and Colin, and they should be here today, and their lives mattered, and they need justice.
11: Well, Lila, is it your view that this culture of a callousness or an indifference to life that has, you know, populated our culture in the United States and really in other cultures around the world, this and it's sort of the culture of abortion. Is that what led to this situation that we're in today, where people just seem to want to think it's okay to devalue or disregard the lives of young children? I mean, it stands to reason if you don't think a baby at 7, 8, or 9 months should be, that shouldn't be considered valuable life. Why would you consider children, you know, just on the other side of those numbers to be valuable? Do you see the connection between sort of this culture of anti-life people and how they're reacting to this Clancy murder trial?
1: Yes, I do. And I think you can absolutely have compassion for women and mothers and acknowledge postpartum depression is real. Lindsay Clancy clearly had a number of, you know, mental health issues, but mental health issues, which unfortunately, you know, it's a fourth to a third of mothers today are taking some sort of antipsychiatric drug or some other drug to address mental health or anxiety. That's become all the norm today. But that doesn't take away moral responsibility. And that doesn't mean that then the mother is the victim, even to the point where she may take the life of the children, but she's still the victim and the one that deserves the empathy and the sympathy, and the children are just sort of the collateral, you know, for her mental illness. Like, we need to still assert that moral responsibility exists for parents, even when the parents may be struggling, which at some point every parent is going to struggle, right? So we need to come up with good solutions for mothers, better postpartum care. I think we need to hold back on the overprescription of antipsychotic medications. Unfortunately, the current medical system does, I believe, overprescribe these antipsychotic drugs. I mean, Joseph Witt Doering is a wonderful psychiatrist, and he works with the Taper Clinic to try to get people off these meds because they can have terrible side effects that can be very destructive. All of that is true. But what is also true and very important and often missed, I think, in the coverage of this case and the response from many, unfortunately, women even, is that those little children should be here. And they were murdered intentionally and methodically. And despite the medical challenges the mother was facing, she had never been diagnosed with psychosis. She was never diagnosed with that. It wasn't like she was constantly hearing voices and reporting that. The first time she reported hearing voices, Lindsay Clancy had reported hearing voices, was after the slayings of her children. And it was kind of an excuse to her husband for why she did this unthinkable act. So all to say is these children deserve justice and mothers need help. Both things are true.
11: Lila Rose is the founder and president of the pro-life organization called Live Action. She's the host of the Lila Rose Show. She's been closely following the case. Lila, thanks for your reporting on this today. I guess in the next few days we'll see how this turns out and what the jury decides to do with it. We're going to take a break. More news when we come back, including a little more audio from Scott Bessent cracking down on Iran today. Right after this, stay with us.
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29: Stuck in traffic? We've got the answer.
30: There have been a number of accidents this morning, but the one causing the biggest headache was on Beritania near Keeamoku. A utility pole was hit, wires came down, two lanes are blocked, and will be until that pole is replaced. Traffic right now on Beritania is backed up past McCully. A new accident reported on the H1 townbound at the east end of the airport viaduct. Traffic's backed up to the overpasses. The Waterloo Freeway is still backed up from Middle Street to Halava.
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11: All right, Monday, August the 24th, tracking some breaking news today here on the Scott Jennings Show. The Treasury Secretary, Scott Bessent, has launched crippling sanctions against the Iranian regime and any countries and entities that do business with Iran. This is an attempt to bring the country fully to heel, absent renewed military strikes. So this plan, Scott Bessent is calling Economic D-Day. This will ratchet up pressure on the Iranian regime to come back to the table and make a deal. These secondary sanctions, essentially they're tracking every dollar all over the world. And Scott Bessent says, let there be no ambiguity as to the position of the United States, and economic engagement of any kind with this murderous regime will expose those responsible to the full reach of American power. No one is above this. This is economic asphyxiation of this regime, and no one should test our resolve. Let's hear more from Scott Bessent in Cut 16.
21: Iran now faces a very clear choice, with only two paths before them: complete global isolation and a subsistence economy, or a path back to normalcy with an opportunity to rejoin the global economy. Today, we are launching Operation Economic Outcast to foreclose every other option available to the Iranian regime. Treasury has mapped every node, every facilitator, and every network that Iran has used to smuggle oil and evade sanctions. Beginning today, the actions of Treasury and other agencies will tighten the noose and block every potential source of revenue that funds the IRGC and the evil Iranian regime. We are enforcing a zero leakage approach. There will be no minimal breathing space for the regime to rebuild its capacity to inflict terror against America and the world.
11: Really, an announcement of resolve and upgraded enforcement from Scott Bessent today. There's already a lot of sanctions on Iran, but they've really, in some ways, only been partially enforced. And what the United States is going to have to do here is mobilize all of its Western allies to form, effectively a coalition to fully enforce all these sanctions. Now, in order to do this, the Trump administration is going to have to talk to or confront or cajole or threaten countries like China, Russia, India, Pakistan, Qatar, Turkey, and others who still trade with Iran. We haven't done that so far, but that would be the next step. If you fully want to choke off the Iranian regime, you'd have to talk to those folks. The state of play here is interesting. The political state of play in the United States is that the war is unpopular, and the Democrats, because of their craven political position, are trying to convince the American people that we've lost the war. In fact, the opposite is true. We've destroyed their military. We've taken away their defense industrial complex. We've set their nuclear program back decades. We sunk their Navy. Now we're choking off all of their ability to sell oil and really trade anywhere else. I mean, we have, by all measurements, won this war. We're just waiting for President Trump to come before the American people and formalize it. The Iranian economy is in crisis. As of this morning, the currency in Iran was 2 million to 1 U.S. dollar. 2 million to 1. This naval blockade of the United States has prevented Iran from exporting its oil. That's the lifeblood of their economy, by the way. This is how they make money. And the U.S. naval blockade has been nothing short of beautiful, of expert in cutting off Iran's ability to export any oil. And Iran is having a really hard time going around it. You know, if you were in Iran's position, you might say, well, maybe find other routes over land or other ways out via water. They can't do it. They can't do it, which then in turn is cutting off their ability to provide basic functions and goods and services to their people. So all of this is happening. That's driving up inflation in Iran. That's driving up food prices. So by any reasonable measurement, we have defeated Iran militarily. We have defeated them diplomatically because of we've allied the entire Gulf region against them. We have defeated them economically. Every possible way you can defeat somebody, we have defeated these people. And what Bessent is announcing today, of course, is sort of the last thing you would do to fully run this regime into the ground. Hopefully they see the position they're in and decide, I'd like to come back to the table and end this conflict on our terms. All right, let's talk about the documentary. You've heard us talking about it here. It's this Can You Hear Me Now documentary. What makes it special? What makes it special is that Charlie, our friend Charlie, sat down for one of his final interviews just 2 weeks before he died to wrestle with this timeless question. Does God still speak today? And the footage of that interview in the hands of director Matthew Thayer turned into this film, Can You Hear Me Now? You can go to salemnow.com, and pre-order the movie. You'll also get a free DVD if you do it that way. I think that's how I'm going to do it, Hollywood Sean. I'm going to go to salemnow.com and pre-order, but I want to see what Charlie had to say. One of his last interviews, part of this new documentary, Can You Hear Me Now? We take a break. Pollster Natalie Jackson on the other side. Stay with us.
29: 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We've got the answer.
30: If you're driving in from the west on the freeways, the H1 is the better route, but it's backed up to the airport exit on the viaduct because of an accident near the Dillingham exit ramp. The Mwatulua backed up to the Halaf.

0: gets its news.
1: With SRN News, I'm Bob Agnew in Washington. Treasury Secretary Scott Bessent says the U.S. is imposing sweeping new sanctions on Iran, including a crackdown on countries that buy and sell Iranian oil. He says many U.S. allies actually try to do that under the table and are not clear about their affiliation with Iran. And Bessent says it's the biggest economic sanctions ever imposed by one country on another. Wall Street watching this week as economic reports come out from a large number of companies. I'll be looking for signs that inflationary pressure may be easing on the U.S. economy. Iran's economy is under severe and growing pressure. The Iranian rial has collapsed to an historic low against the U.S. dollar, now trading at around 2 million rials per dollar. That dollar has more than doubled against the rial over the past year under tightening American sanctions. And you'll find more on these stories at SRNnews.com.
2: From the Malama Media News Center, I'm Chaz Ontai. After weathering Hurricane Lala, the state has appeared to be catching a break after Tropical Storm Moke weakened to a tropical depression Sunday afternoon as it passes south of Hawaii. While heavy rain and gusty winds are still possible today on Hawaii Island, the Central Pacific Hurricane Center is no longer predicting up to 15 inches of rain. As of 5 a.m. today, Moke had maximum sustained winds of 35 miles per hour with stronger gusts and about 445 miles southwest of Hilo, moving west at about 14 miles per hour. And Governor Josh Green is requesting a presidential emergency declaration following Hurricane Lala. The request covers Hawaii, Maui, and Honolulu counties and seeks immediate federal assistance to maintain essential services. 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Partly sunny this morning, becoming mostly sunny with some showers, highs in the upper 80s.
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9: Monday, August the 24th. Back in the chair here in Louisville. Hollywood Sean, I spent my whole weekend moving around. I flew to Des Moines, Iowa, and appeared at a big event with our friends at Americans for Prosperity. I met Enos Cantor Freedom, by the way. I met the greatest women's basketball player alive, Enos Cantor Freedom. Nice guy. And then I see, after he met me, he went off and got thrown out of a WNBA game the other day. Can't take that guy anywhere. Then, after that, I got on an airplane and flew back to Washington, D.C., got back there in the middle of the night, woke up Sunday morning, had to go on and take my beatings on CNN. And while I was doing that, they were getting ready for the Grand Prix, and the loudest noises I've ever heard in my life, Hollywood Sean, these flyovers, they had jets and bombers. These things were as close to the ground as you could possibly

0: probably be. And I'm there trying to do my television and have a little breakfast in between. The dishes were rattling. The forks were rattling. That's how loud it was. But it sounds like the Grand Prix went off without a hitch. And it was a great success for the Freedom 250 celebration. So congratulations to Trump and his people for getting that Grand Prix race there in Washington, D.C. All right, let's talk about data centers and what is going on with public opinion around data centers. As you know, America's artificial boom is driving a rapid expansion of data centers, but new polling shows growing resistance from communities who worry about things like higher electric bills, water use, and environmental impacts in neighborhoods. Joining us to discuss all of this is, thank goodness, somebody who knows what's going on is here. We've been on the air for an hour and a half, and finally, somebody who knows what's going on is here. Natalie Jackson, the founder of Centerline Research, is here. She's also a columnist for National Journal, long time pollster. Nat, welcome to the Scott Jennings Show. Welcome back, I should say. You wrote a column that you published this morning in the National Journal about these data centers and what's going on with public opinion. What can you tell us?
1: Well, thanks for having me, and thanks for calling me old there. Long-time pollster.
0: No, I'm not calling you old. I'm just saying you started your career at a young age, and look how far you've come in a very short period of time. Anyway, go ahead.
1: Sure. No, I have been doing this for 20 years, so it's been a while. Data centers have blown up more negatively, more quickly than any one issue I've seen in my career. And I've been watching this for well over a year. You know, I posted on X, I actually took a victory lap yesterday because I found the old post where I said in December of last year, this is a sleeper issue for the midterms. And that has played out. People are angry. They don't appreciate having these things coming into their territory without, you know, appropriate limits and accommodations from the companies. And, you know, part of the picture is that this development really started before there was any public input. And so the reaction has been extremely harsh toward these companies and these data centers because it feels out of control.
0: But Nat, I'll play devil's advocate here against everybody who's engaged in this mass hysteria. We've had data centers in the United States for decades, and now everybody's been out of shape about it. Is what? How much of this, in your opinion, has to do with just the rapid spread of, I think, foreign Chinese-backed propaganda online? I mean, is that where, is that how public opinion changed so rapidly, in your opinion? Do you know?
1: So there are a few things. You know, one of the things that I come back to is I grew up in extreme rural Texas, and there was a coal strip mine about half a mile from my house. And every time the mine blasted, stuff would fall off the walls. You know, like it was just a thing that was part of the landscape of living there. And so, you know, I compare that to data centers now. You know, it's a new form of this infrastructure that we need to keep advancing. There are obvious reasons for China to want us to slow down. There is a lot of misinformation that runs around about particularly the water use, the electricity use. You know, I think people don't really know who or what to believe on any of this because, you know, it's hard to believe the companies because they are the ones who want to come in and do this. The politicians.
0: Let me ask you about that issue, Nat, because I think this is part of, this is a hypothesis. You tell me if I'm crazy, but I think some of what's going on is that people don't trust the technology companies, the social media companies, whatever. So they don't, they inherently don't trust or they dislike that. Therefore, anything connected to that, or if they say, oh, don't worry, this is good for you, there's just an inherent amount of mistrust there. And so, therefore, if you believe a data center is aiding and abetting these companies I already don't like, I'm gonna be against the data centers. Do you see that connection? Or am I off base here?
1: I do. You know, we to make a broader point, people don't trust much of anything these days. Mm. You know, the trust in government is very low. Trust in corporations is low. Trust in other humans is low. You know, we're just existing in a low trust society. And so people don't trust anyone else to be looking out for them. So that's definitely a piece of it. They're worried about their bills. You know, a big, huge chunk of this ties into the affordability debate that we're having around the country. Will their utility rates rise? Will they have their property values affected? You know, all of these monetary things come into play at a time when people are already freaked out about rising costs, you know, and have been for the last, you know, 6-7 years.
0: Nat, I saw a poll the other day, and people were saying they would rather live next to a coal-fired power plant than live next to a data center. Now, for those of us who are here in Kentucky, our eyebrows were raised. We thought, hey, look, opportunity knocks. but that's where we are with this debate. People want to live next to a coal-fired power plant. I think they also might have said a nuclear plant more than they wanted to live near a data center. So I bring that up to ask you this. Based on the data that you've seen, how is it possible to dig out of this public relations hole? And if so, how would you go about it based on what you've seen here?
1: So this is one of the big problems with how public opinion is kind of being reported right now. Most people aren't getting beyond everybody hates this. But there is some work that's digging deeper. Echelon Insights did a really interesting poll that they released last week where they said, do you support or oppose a data center? And of course, most people said no. You know, they oppose it. But then they said, do you support or oppose a data center if they're paying all of their costs, if they're making sure all of the water is taken care of, if they're, you know, once you put the conditions on it, and these are the things that people want, you know, you ask people why they're opposed to the data centers, it's the costs, it's this and that. If you put those conditions in the survey question, what Echelon found was that a majority of people would support the data center. So it's really a pathway forward of cooperation between communities and the companies. The complicating factor right now that is kind of preventing that from happening is the election. Politicians running for office right now are responding to the overwhelmingly negative sentiment by, you know, let's just stop all of this. So that makes it a lot more urgent, and the need for these people running for office to take action right now, I think, is stepping on the ability of this cooperation to start building for everyone to move forward. I expect that to get a little bit easier once we get over the election hump, at least until we start talking about 2028.
0: I think one of the smart things Trump is doing on this is this ratepayer protection pledge, this idea that a company building one of these things, they would have to fully bear the cost of their energy needs, their energy infrastructure, so none of this gets passed on. I think that was a pretty good idea. I know there's legislation moving on that. Do you see any data on that? When people are described this idea of ratepayer protection, will make them take care of everything, all the costs as it relates to hooking up to the energy grid here. I assume that scores well, doesn't it?
1: Absolutely. That's exactly what people want when you ask them why they oppose data centers and what would change their mind. Those are the things that they want. You know, they want the data centers and the companies operating them to pay for the upgrades to the electrical grids. They want them to pay for all of the water outlays, any additional electricity that they pull, any, you know, reasons that the rates might go up. And, you know, in a lot of places, those those things are being set up. You know, in Louisiana, there's a data center where Meta has paid for all kinds of upgrades to the schools. They gave teachers like a $50,000 bonus. And so there are ways for the companies to come in and pay for everything, still get the benefit. And that seems to be what a big chunk of the public wants. There are some, of course, that will never change their minds.
0: Yeah, that's my final question for you. I got about 30 seconds here. I read that article too. So you basically got locations that are able to do things they've never been able to do before. Give teachers massive bonuses, upgrade education facilities. I suspect you're going to start seeing reductions in property taxes and other local tax rates out there where you have data centers flowing in a bunch of revenue. Does the public accept this? If you get that, will they then change their mind? Based on the data you've seen, I know we've seen a massive shift against it, but if those things come to pass, you think they can shift back based on basic, you know, common good type stuff like that?
1: It certainly won't move everyone. There is a small slice, it's, you know, 15-20% of people who are just opposed to everything AI. They don't want any of it. Don't want the data centers.
0: All right. Those are sticks in the mud. Everybody else, be mindful. Natalie Jackson, Centerline, National Journal, Reader Stuff. We'll take a break and be right back. It's Scott Jennings.
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3: Stuck in traffic? We've got the answer.
4: If you were driving in from the west on the freeways, the H1 is the better route, but it's backed up to the airport exit on the viaduct because of an accident near the Dillingham exit ramp. The Moataloa backed up to the Halava interchange. After middle, the H1 stays slow to Makiki. Nimitz eastbound moves okay after Pu'uhale Road. Avoid Baritania if you can. There's an accident that knocked down a utility pole near Ke'eamoku. 2 lanes are blocked. Traffic's backed up to McCulley.
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5: All right, we round out the show here on Monday, August 24th, with some coverage of what I guess is going to be a trade war with Canada. Last week, we told you that President Trump was expressing optimism that a deal was on the horizon with the Canadians. And then all of a sudden, Friday, everything fell apart. The White House says the Canadians made a bunch of unreasonable last-minute demands, and the entire thing collapsed. There's a lot of he said, she said in this. But today, Scott Bessent tore into Canadian Prime Minister Mark Carney. Let's hear that. Cut 17.
6: Want Canada to become a state. He did say that they're getting all the benefits of being a state without being one.
7: I think he would like Canada to come to the table and negotiate in good faith. They were offered quite a good deal last week. They chose to reject it. Unfortunately, Prime Minister Carney rose to power on an anti-American, anti-Trump platform. I believe he was more than 20 points behind. And, you know, he seems to have gone back to his old playbook. And I think one has to ask oneself, is he trying to benefit himself, the Liberal Party, or the Canadian people? Because they were offered a very good job. So, yep.
5: All right, so that was Bessent. Now, I guess Mark Carney, the Prime Minister of Canada, has responded. Cut 18.
8: An attitude at the negotiation table that Canada is a subsidiary of the United States. The Canadian industry is going to be disadvantaged relative to American industry. That we're going to set up terms so that over time, Canadian industry is going to face constant headwinds. That's not something we're going to accept. And that's before you get to constraints on our ability to do what the rest of the world wants, which is to sign trade deals with Canada.
5: And finally, Vice President J.D. Vance, speaking just a little while ago up in Maine, he also had some harsh words for the Canadians, issuing this warning to Carney. Cut 20.
9: But we know that Canada allows itself to be used as a backdoor for Chinese goods. They treat Chinese goods more fairly than they do the goods that come from the people of Maine. It's insanity. And what we've said to Canada is stop it. Apply a basic principle of fairness to the trade that you're doing between North Dakota and Canada, between Maine and Canada. And what happened at the very end is they came in with a bunch of unreasonable last-minute demands. I frankly thought we had a deal. I think that we should have a deal, but I think that we need to send a message loud and clear to the Prime Minister of Canada. Stop taking advantage of the people of Maine. Stop taking advantage of America. It's over. We expect fairness in our trade policy.
5: All right, Natalie Jackson, Centerline Strategies pollster and columnist for National Journal, remains on the line with us here at the Scott Jennings Show. Natalie, you're hearing the back and forth. A lot of this is political posturing. There are key Senate races going on in Maine. That's why J.D. Vance is there. And also in Michigan, some people are saying a trade war is going to hurt Republican chances there. You heard Vance try to position the administration on it. What's your reaction?
10: You know, there's also Alaska involved. You know, there's a huge number of border miles at stake here. And I think it depends on what people see in their wallets. You know, do prices go up by November? You know, what's happening October, November as people are voting? I think that has the biggest impact on kind of how this situation with Canada plays out.
5: Yeah, I mean, obviously, if people perceive a direct impact on their own personal financial situation based on this, yes, I agree with you. But like, I guess my question to you is, as a campaign strategist, I'll give you the last word here. We're almost out of time. Do you think voters want to see the administration fighting against other countries that, you know, they argue are taking advantage of us, or would they just rather see deal announcements? Oh, we have a deal. Here's some paper. What do you think is sort of on the minds of voters? Fight or deal?
10: I think right now it's deal, just given the affordability crisis that a lot of people are facing that we've been talking about for the last 6 years. Mm. You know, I think deals that give people some stability and assurance that the prices are not going to skyrocket again, I think that's as helpful as anything right now.
5: All right. Natalie Jackson is a pollster with Centerline Strategies. Read her stuff in the National Journal. She publishes a column every week about public opinion trends. We're done for the day. We'll be back tomorrow. Great show coming up tomorrow. That columnist up in Seattle who got fired over his column, the sports guy, he's going to be with us. All that and more tomorrow on the Scott Jennings Show. Thanks for listening. You know, we hear a lot these days about conviction, but real conviction isn't measured by what you say when it's easy. It is measured by what you're willing to do when your beliefs are tested. And that's what makes Charlie Kirk, American Martyr, worth watching. Oh, our friend Charlie. At its heart, this is not a political story. It is the story of a man whose Christian faith shaped his character, guided his decisions, and gave him the courage to stand firm in the face of opposition. Charlie understood that faith isn't something that we practice for an hour on Sunday and then leave it behind. It's meant to influence how we live, how we lead, and how we serve others every day. Charlie's story challenges each of us to consider the legacy that we're building through our own faithfulness and whether we are willing to live boldly for Christ when it matters most. Go to angel.com/SJ. Do it today. Become an Angel Guild member. And when you do, you can watch Charlie Kirk, American Martyr, and help bring more stories of faith, courage, and conviction to audiences around the world.
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19: News this hour at Town Hall. I'm Bob Agnew in Washington.
12: Treasury Secretary Scott Bessent held a press conference at the Treasury Department today, announcing the most sweeping sanctions in U.S. history, framing them as the single greatest financial offensive ever marshaled against an adversary.
19: Bessent said the new measures will broaden the Trump administration's existing Iran sanctions regime, adding secondary sanctions on foreign entities, banks, and countries that continue to do business with Tehran. He urged allies and other nations to choose sides, quote, either with us or against us, warning that noncompliance will face massive economic consequences. Iranian Foreign Minister Abbas Araghchi dismissed the sanctions as a sign of U.S. defeat and warned of further defeat for Washington. Iran state media also called the move, quote, an implicit admission of the enemy's humiliating defeat. Bernie Bennett, Washington.
12: Willie Nelson reports on Iran's economy now under severe stress.
20: The Iranian rial has collapsed to a historic low against the U.S. dollar, now trading at around 2 million rials per dollar. The dollar has more than doubled against the rial over the past year under tightening American sanctions. Treasury Secretary Scott Bessent called the campaign an economic D-Day and the greatest financial offensive ever marshaled against an adversary. Bessent said any remaining ties to Tehran will further bring economic isolation. Willie Nelson, Washington.
12: Four states still have primaries coming up next month. Here's correspondent Laura Winter with a preview.
21: Primary season is still in full swing, with voters in four states gearing up to vote in September. Massachusetts will hold its primary on Tuesday, September 1st, the following week after Labor Day on Tuesday, September 8th. New Hampshire voters will head to the polls. Then Wednesday, September 9th, Rhode Island holds its primary contests. And last but not least, Delaware will hold its primary on Tuesday, September 15th.
12: As correspondent Laura Winters reporting, it's been a mixed bag on Wall Street all day long. Right now, the Dow Jones Industrial Average is up 148 points. More on these stories at townhall.com.
22: From the Malama Media News Center, I'm Chaz Ontai. Moke is now a tropical depression, but heavy rain continues to threaten Hawaii Island. Another 3 to 6 inches of rain could fall today. A flood watch remains in effect through this afternoon as officials warn of flooding and mudslides in areas still saturated from Hurricane Lala. Meanwhile, Lala's damage is disrupting water service across several southern Hawaii Island communities. Water lines serving Waiohinu and Pahala were severely damaged and cannot be salvaged, while outages have left several facilities dependent on generators. Na'alehu remains under a precautionary boil water notice, with service reaching only a small portion of the system. The county has deployed tankers, emergency spigots, and portable water tanks to communities without reliable service. 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Partly sunny this morning, becoming mostly sunny with some scattered showers. Highs in the upper 80s.
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6: Morning, glory, and evening, grace, America. Good Monday to you. We have a week left in August. I hope you're ready to enjoy your last week of August 2026. I was until Saturday, and Deshaun Watson ruined the season for the Browns fans. Can I just play one clip from that, please? Cut number 31.
7: No, I don't regret anything in my life.
6: I don't regret anything in my life. Thank you, Mr. Watson. More on that next hour. I got to do the news first, and there's a lot of news. Secretary Bessent announced Operation Economic Fury times 10. It's going to be the collapse of the Iranian economy. It's going to happen in fairly rapid fashion. We got a trade war going on with Canada, and Mark Carney asked for it. He's getting it. They're going to lose it. It's bad for our Canadian neighbors. We like Canada, but they've been freeloaders for about 50 years. And you can't spend 2% on GDP on defense and expect us to pick up the tab on trade as well. And the president's not going to put up with that. We got a lot to do. But I want to begin with Hassan Piker, who is the living, breathing heart of the Democratic Party in 2026. Hassan Piker, who lifted Abdul El-Sayed to victory in Michigan in the primary, who's out there on tour this past weekend, exciting the young radical left-wing base of the Democratic Party, the DSAers and others. I don't think Piker is himself formally DSA, but he's DSA adjacent. And he is the face of the Democratic Party. Hassan Piker is a radical left-wing Islamist apologist. And he had this to say. He went to the Fear and Live tour in San Francisco this weekend and mocked Charlie Kirk, the anniversary of whose assassination is coming up on September 10th. Cut number 4. The grief and some of the songs that were sung at Charlie's funeral, and perfectly within his First Amendment rights to do, and perfectly within the rights of every American to be repulsed by the fact that he is monetizing grief over Charlie's assassination on the anniversary of it. Senator Scott brings this up on Meet the Press yesterday. Kristen Welker won't let him go there. Cut number 5.
8: All right, let's talk about another state that you raised, another big state, Michigan, the face-off between Democrat Abdul El-Sayed and former Congressman Mike Rogers. The NRSC continues to put out social media posts claiming that Abdul El-Sayed has quote-unquote terrorist ties, and yet there is no evidence that he has terrorist ties. Senator, should the NRSC stop running those ads?
9: Well, we know without question that he had family members
5: who helped resource Osama bin Laden. We know without question that he campaigns with Piker, who said at one point that America deserved 9/11.
9: Let's stay focused on Al-Sayed, though. Let's stay focused on Al-Sayed and what he has said and believes in.
5: Birds of a feather flock together.
6: Can I stop here? Why you ask for what evidence is there that Al-Sayed traffics in terrorist alliances? Al-Sayed has said he supports Hamas over Israel. Piker. And Piker campaigned with Al-Sayed on the day before. It's undisputable. I can't even believe it that Kristen would bring that up. Scott Jennings, on a panel with Dana Bash and Democratic strategist Maria Cardona, attempts to bring up what Piker did to insult the memory of Charlie Kirk and exploit the grief of those who feel great sorrow at his murder. Cut number 7.
9: Scott?
10: Well, you know, I opened up my social media algorithm this morning, Maria, to find that the principal spokesperson for the Democratic Party, Hassan Piker, was leading a rally last night. Reading a rally last night to celebrate the assassination of Charlie Kirk.
9: You know, that's
10: so I love the recitation of the talking points. All of the energy in your party is behind a bunch of violent socialists who have taken over the messaging operation of the Democratic Party. And look, midterms are historically good for the party out of power. I wonder if Democrats are squandering their opportunity because they've outsourced all of their energy and messaging to people who want to fundamentally rip out the United States of America root and branch.
9: That message reeks of desperation on...
6: Can't answer it because Hassan Piker did do that. You just saw the video if you're watching on the Salem News Channel, on Fast TV, on Roku, on Amazon, on Samsung, on Pluto TV. You saw it. You can see it. I put it on my X account on Saturday. Democrat Congressman Jake Auchincloss was on Fox News with Shannon Bream, and he gets to see the Piker video, cut number 9.
11: So there is a video of somebody who's been campaigning a lot with Democratic candidates or Democratic socialist candidates who say they belong in your party, Hassan Piker. He has not disavowed this video that's out there circulating this weekend where he's singing a song that appears to be mocking the death of Charlie Kirk, of people who would, you know, be worshipped as Christians, worshipping Jesus. What's your message to those within your party who are campaigning, fundraising, and appearing with Hassan Piker?
13: I reject Hassan Piker's ideology, whether it was seeming to celebrate or at least excuse 9/11, whether it is seeming to excuse the assassination of Charlie Kirk, which I condemned immediately. The Democratic Party does not stand for what Hassan Piker stands for. The Democratic Party also needs to be able to reach young voters from all walks of life who are angry at a status quo in which they cannot afford to buy a home, in which
6: all
13: they
6: right,
13: do not believe
6: social
13: security.
6: There goes into talking points. Once you get away from Piker, Megan Hayes, a former Biden aide, on also with Shannon Bream about Hassan Piker, cut number 10.
11: I want to circle back to this Hassan Piker video. We haven't independently, verified that, but he's not disowning it on his own social media. Megan, what does this mean for the party? Because there are a lot of candidates under the Democratic banner who are fundraising and campaigning and appearing on stages with him.
14: No, they should not be doing that. Absolutely not. Everything he says is disgusting. He's anti-Semitic. He's a misogynist. The Democratic Party should be disavowing him. Nobody should be campaigning with him. You're actually seeing some of the Democratic people who are running who were close to him in their primaries now distancing themselves, like Abdul Al-Sayed in Michigan. And so the Democrats should take note here. This is not what we want in our party. This is not the kind of person we want in our party. He does not represent us, and he should not.
6: Too late. We got Al-Sayed over the line. He's out there mobilizing every young Democrat who went to the San Francisco event, and Democrats are afraid to condemn it because they have no spine. Josh Holmes, our friend from Ruthless, was on Fox News with Shannon Bream on Sunday, cut number 12.
11: All right, Josh.
15: No question. Let me first say, just on the Hassan Piker front, there are no takebacks in politics. You can't use Hassan Piker to go get yourself a nomination and be the standard bearer of the Democratic Party and then show up in a general election, pretend like you don't know who he is. And I think an awful lot of Democrats are trying to do that. On the Republican side, look, I don't think it's any secret. This is going to be an extremely difficult election. All of the environmental factors point to what should be a successful run for Democrats in a midterm. You start with the historical bias, obviously, of a party in power, but then you go through presidential approval rating, economy, and where some of these states are up, and it's a tough map. I think when it comes down to money, though, this really boils down to Texas. Republicans can win Texas and secure a Senate majority unquestionably with the electorate that is in Texas, but they're going to have to spend. And you look at all the various super PACs. MAGA Inc. is the one right now that has not made any reservations. And we enter into September, they got $400 million. It gets pretty hard to spend that quickly. I wonder how that's going to impact Texas ultimately, because I think the outcome may be based on that.
6: Now, I do think James Tallarico is DSA adjacent. He's not a member of the DSA. I don't even know if he's been endorsed by DSA. He's so weird. He's so not Texas. If, in fact, James Tallarico is elected in Texas, they're going to have to pull Friday Night Lights off of every streaming service. They're going to have to collect the DVDs that are out there and smash them. They're going to have to repudiate the Alamo. Tallarico is like Bay Area, wacky, completely left-wing lunatic. But he's not a hater like Hassan Piker and Abdul El Sayed. There is another controversy, which I just began to break, about something Hassan Piker said about Jeremy Moss, and Abdul El Sayed is busy trying to run away from it. Too late, as Josh Holmes said, you don't get to climb into the car seat with Abdul El Sayed for the primary and then pretend he's not there with you as your running mate through the general. Ditto Troy Jackson in Maine. He's a DSAer up against moderate Susan Collins, who's chairwoman of the Senate Appropriations Committee. It would be insane for Mainers not to vote for her. Ditto for John Houston in Ohio running against the infirm old Sherrod Brown. Ditto for Mike Whatley in North Carolina. All across the country, Ashley Hinson's going to win in Iowa, Ruby Red State. People will come home. I have more news for you after the break. Stay tuned. I want to introduce you to this week's sponsor, the Hugh Hewitt Book Club, author Craig W. Stanfill and his new novel, Carbon Zero. 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
19: 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And never give in to a meltdown. 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Never let them have too much screen time. 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

0: Welcome back, America. My bumps today. I read this morning, Carly Simon, age 83, released a new album last week from her home on Martha's Vineyard called It Comes in Waves. I thought, well, I haven't heard this, but I loved Carly Simon, you know, 50 years ago. So let's see how she sounds, and she sounds pretty good. That's what will be our bump music today. Carly Simon, Comes in Waves, brand new album last week at the age of 83. I salute Carly Simon. Now, I'm a news program, politics, news, public policy. But I will be doing sports in hours one and two and three. I will be talking about the fiasco in Cleveland, the Deshaun Watson fiasco, because it's really about epistemic closure and smart people doing dumb things. And why do smart people do dumb things? And I'll explain it next hour. But first, I want to go through the news, because there's a lot of news, including Secretary of the Treasury Scott Bessent's press conference earlier this afternoon. Let's go to the announcement of Operation Economic Outcast against Iran, cut number 19.
1: Today, at President Trump's direction, the United States Treasury has begun Operation Economic Outcast, an unprecedented campaign against the Islamic Republic of Iran and its enablers. In the Second World War, D-Day marked the historic beginning of a campaign with our allies to target and drive the enemy from its positions, including those in third countries. Today, in that same spirit, we are launching an economic onslaught against Iran's financial connections around the globe. Our objective is to sever every economic lifeline that sustains this tyrannical regime until Tehran stands alone.
0: Our oil is down to $85 a barrel today, so well received by oil markets. Cut number 20, Secretary Bessent.
1: President Trump has taken action that his predecessors have long deferred. And under his leadership, America is no longer managing the Iranian threat. We are ending it. Our great armed forces have laid the groundwork for achieving the president's objective of preventing Iran from ever obtaining nuclear weapons. They have shown America's resolve to finally end this threat. And the strength of America's economy under President Trump allows us to wage this sustained financial operation alongside the might of our military.
0: Cut number 21.
1: Iran now faces a very clear choice with only two paths before them. Complete global isolation and a subsistence economy, or a path back to normalcy with an opportunity to rejoin the global economy. Today we are launching Operation Economic Outcast to foreclose every other option available to the Iranian regime. Treasury has mapped every node, every facilitator, and every network that Iran has used to smuggle oil and evade sanctions. Beginning today, the actions of Treasury and other agencies will tighten the noose and block every potential source of revenue that funds the IRGC and the evil Iranian regime. We are enforcing a zero-leakage approach. There will be no minimal breathing space for the regime to rebuild its capacity to inflict terror against America and the world.
0: Zero leakage. He continues, cut number 22.
1: The final refuge of this regime is a mistaken conclusion of nations that still finance the Iranian threat in the hopes of evading it. It is no longer acceptable to operate in the gray spaces of this conflict. Countries cannot claim they are blind to enabling this activity. Iran's enablers purchase, transport its petroleum. They facilitate the flow of its finances through exchange houses and free trade zones. They welcome Iran's flights and maintain registries on its behalf. They turn a blind eye to seaborne fuel transfers and overland transits. They condone illicit use of their banks, all the while concealing the extent of their complicity.
0: Cut number 23, as Secretary Bessent continues.
1: The president is making phone calls to world leaders with specific requests to cease their interactions with the regime. We are already seeing results. Over the weekend, comments from Iranian leadership clearly acknowledged the effect of this campaign, and nations that facilitate any interactions with the regime should quickly heed our message. Those who stand with the United States will reap the rewards of our partnership. Those who tether themselves to the Iranian regime should expect to share in the isolation of a withering regime.
0: Finally, we got three more. Cut 24 of Secretary Bessent.
1: Teams from Treasury, State, and the U.S. military are now meeting with their global counterparts to tell them that the United States expects action. Every country has a defined timeline to shut down activities we have identified. If they do not take action, we will do so unilaterally through Treasury authorities. For example, every branch of Bank Mellie must be shuttered and dark. And let me be clear, any entity that facilitates money laundering on behalf of Iran will be removed from the U.S. dollar system.
0: So Bank Mellie is Iran's national bank. They have branches all over the world. That's a very clear thing. Shutter it, or we're out of the SWIFT program. Cut number 25.
1: The new sectoral sanctions determinations issued today target five of Iran's most vital lifelines that it exploits in other countries: digital assets, technology, gold, aviation, and shipping. These measures broaden secondary sanctions risk for anyone foolish enough to continue conducting business with this regime, and will accelerate the speed with we pursue them. As I see,
0: it's good. It's a comprehensive. It's a complete, and it will have very grave effects on the Iranian people, but more importantly on the IRGC. The regime is suffocating, and the pillow has come down on their face. Got my relief factor here. Got a 10.5-mile trundle in on Saturday. I was moving a little bit slow at church yesterday. A little bit slow, but I bounced back because I take my relief factor in. Now, I'm not fast anymore. I had breakfast this morning with a friend of my brother-in-law, and we were talking about running, and I said, I used to be fast. I'm not fast anymore, but I'm still stubborn. But I probably went a little bit longer than I should have. But I got my Icarian curcumin resveratrol omega. I take it right now. It is that simple. It is that easy. And it does make you rebound more quickly because it helps your body's anti-inflammatory system kick in to fight the impact. I mean, when you do a long distance after you've been doing fours and sixes and you trundle along at a pretty good speed, run, walk, then your body says, wait, you haven't done this in a while, and it hurts. But that's just inflammation. It's nothing bad, minor aches and pains. It'll be gone tomorrow because I've been taking Relief Factor today. 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I'll be right back on the Hugh Hewitt Show.
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0: President called the campaign an economic D-Day and the greatest financial offensive ever marshaled against an adversary. The Treasury Department is putting protections in place to help families keep more of their Trump account investment returns. Treasury Secretary Scott Bessent says families should not lose investment returns to unnecessary fees. On Wall Street, not far from the close, the Dow Jones Industrial Average still in positive territory, up by 160 points. This is SRN News.
1: From the Malama Media News Center, I'm Chaz Ontai. After weathering Hurricane Lala, the state has appeared to be catching a break after Tropical Storm Moke weakened to a tropical depression Sunday afternoon as it passes south of Hawaii. While heavy rain and gusty winds are still possible today on Hawaii Island, the Central Pacific Hurricane Center is no longer predicting up to 15 inches of rain. As of 5 a.m. today, Moke had maximum sustained winds of 35 miles per hour with stronger gusts and about 445 miles southwest of Hilo, moving west at about 14 miles per hour. And Governor Josh Green is requesting a presidential emergency declaration following Hurricane Lala. The request covers Hawaii, Maui, and Honolulu counties and seeks immediate federal assistance to maintain essential services. 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Partly sunny this morning, becoming mostly sunny with some showers, highs in the upper 80s.
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8: Welcome back, America. Carly Simon released a brand new album last week at the age of 83. And so I thought we would play some cuts from Comes in Waves, that's the title of the album, and good on her. I want to play for you Cut 31. People expect me to be talking about Deshaun Watson all show. I'll do that next hour and maybe an hour three. But here's Deshaun Watson, the break me in half comment from Saturday's press conference after a stinky, horrible, terrible game because he's no good. Cut number 31.
9: No, I don't regret anything in my life.
8: I don't regret anything in my life. You got to know something about Deshaun Watson to realize how that sounded to Cleveland Browns fans. And against the advice of everybody in fandom and every sports writer and sports analyst who covers the Browns and national media, literally 100%, don't start that guy. That guy is poison on your team. He's going to ruin you, Coach Monken. Coach Monken announced today starting Deshaun Watson week one of the NFL against Jacksonville in a couple of weeks. More on that next hour. Now I want to tell you about a sponsor because we have the Hugh Hewitt Book Club, and I do sponsor books, and a brand new one is coming your way called Carbon Zero.

0: Carbon Zero is by Craig Stanfill. Craig Stanfill is an AI innovator, an AI pioneer, and he decided he would imagine where the technology could take us. 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And Carbon Zero is the novel that explains how that happens. 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But, okay, how bad can AI be? What could really go wrong? Craig Stanfill knows. Carbon Zero describes it. I'm going to talk to him tomorrow in an interview for the book club, and I'll be telling you about it all week long. But if you want to know, like, worst case, this is worst case. And, look, it's dystopian fiction. We hope it doesn't come true. Could it come true? I don't know about AI. Do you know about AI? I know people who know AI, and they tell me, no, it's like any new technology. It can go good, it can go bad. It's like nuclear weaponry. Okay, not reassuring. Carbon Zero, Craig Stanfill. Let me also tell you about another one of our sponsors, the American Legislative Exchange Council, ALEC, alec.org/you. The American Legislative Exchange Council has been doing for decades one thing, policy. They're nonpartisan. They bring together state legislators from every single state, and they get them in a big room a couple of times a year, and they produce new policies. Their most recent one is on data centers. Very, very reasonable, very, very smart, very, very balanced. China Communist Party is using social media to scare Americans about data centers. It's a very bad idea to be scared about data centers. I had State Senator Betancourt from Texas at the most recent ALEC conference in Orlando, Florida. And Senator Betancourt pointed out one data center in one county in Texas has doubled the property tax revenue of that county with no impacts on the infrastructure. So the question is, really, why would you oppose that? And the propaganda being pushed out by the Chi-Coms, oh, it's going to hurt your water or it's going to ruin your electricity bill. Well, President Trump has a good policy, as does ALEC, about making sure new data centers do not add load to the grid. They've got to bring their own power with them. That's possible in places like Ohio and Pennsylvania and Texas and North Dakota. Wherever there's stranded natural gas, whether there's water power, they can produce their own power. You don't have to worry about the grid. But we do need data centers, or China will win the AI race. China wins the AI race, and then I go back to Carbon Zero, and we really don't want to go there. We really don't want to go there. So let me finish by telling you that Dwayne's World will be available tomorrow, and I think Senator Talent will be with him, and they can talk about data centers and all that kind of stuff. But if you want to belong to Dwayne's World, you have to belong to the universe. If you want to belong to the universe, you have to go to HughHewitt.com and join. And then on Tuesdays and Thursday night at 7 p.m. Eastern, 4 p.m. in the West, Dwayne takes the stage with the after show. We used to call it the after show. Now it's called Dwayne's World. And his minions known as the Tribbles. And they are a merry, frolicking, usually intoxicated bunch of people. And they have a great deal of fun. But you can't have that, nor can you subtext me, unless you, in fact, head over to HughHewitt.com. 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Be a part of that community. Subtext me. Talk with Dwayne. 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
0: I want to introduce you to this week's sponsor, the Hugh Hewitt Book Club, author Craig W. Stanfill and his new novel, Carbon Zero. 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

0: Welcome back, America. I'm Hugh Hewitt, joined by Ambassador Michael Oren. Dr. Oren is the founder of the Israel Advocacy Program Project. Dr. Oren, welcome. I've been waiting to talk to you for 2 weeks. Last week, Israel dispatched its jets to bomb airstrips in Syria that had something to do with Turkey. But the way it's been explained in the Israeli English language media makes no sense to me. What happened and why did Israel do it? What did it hope to accomplish?
1: Well, first of all, great to be back with you, Hugh. Let's put it in context. The context is Israel post-October 7th. October 7th was a result of successive Israeli governments being passive, while massive terrorist forces, enemy forces built up on our borders, on Gaza, in Lebanon, etc. That's never going to happen again. Post-October 7th, Israel is a very different Syria, Israel. And, you know, after many years of effort, finally Iran was forced to withdraw from Syria. Syria is the linchpin of the Middle East and astride our northern border. And that was a huge, huge event for Israel, I think for the entire Middle East. But now there's a vacuum in Syria. There's a government there of Ahmed al-Shara, which is a new government. It's not a strong government. It's a weak government. There's going to be regional powers and perhaps international powers are going to try to take advantage of that weakness. And, of course, the primary suspect here was Turkey. Syria has a Sunni majority. Turkey is a Sunni country, and it is led by Mr. Erdogan, who is a pan-Islamicist, and began to move in to Syria. And that was a totally intolerable situation for the state of Israel. Turkey, under its current leadership, is not a frenemy country, it's an enemy country. It supports every effort to destroy this country, to kill Israelis, put it in the most prosaic form. And Mr. Erdogan likely always compares Israel and Netanyahu to Hitler, to the Nazis, and questions our right to exist. So the presence of Turkish troops, military troops, in Syria was an utterly intolerable situation for post-October 7th Israel. And Israel acted to send a message, received information, intelligence, and I have from my own sources that was very good intelligence, that the Turkish Air Force was planning to install systems around that air base, the Abu Dhabi air base in northwest Syria, and Israel was going to act to preempt it. And Israel did, and I think Turkey has gotten the message. People are going to describe this action by, you know, Netanyahu's to attempt to flex muscles before the election. I don't think that's true. I think this is an issue of national strategic importance, and it was a very essential message. It's interesting that President Trump, in contrast to many Europeans and most Middle Eastern Europeans, President Trump has not come out and condemned this.
0: What kind of systems were they trying to install, Michael Oren? Were there radars, defensive arrays, SAMs, that sort of stuff?
1: Yeah, D, all of the above. And they have access to very advanced systems, and including, by the way, Russian systems. As you know, it's one of the issues that is holding up the sale of F-35s to Turkey is because they have these Russian advanced anti-aircraft systems, S-300, S-400. And we've worked so hard to remove these systems from around our airspace, both in Syria and Iran and elsewhere. We're not going to have them reintroduced through a back door in Syria. It's just not going to happen. And, you know, we have no animosity toward the Turkish people. We had many, many years of very close relationships. 500,000 Israelis used to have summer vacations in Turkey every year, including my family. We'd like to go back to that, but not under this government. And they pose a strategic threat to the state of Israel. I would just qualify that by saying it's not of the same magnitude of the strategic threat posed by Iran. And I can explain it in two sentences. One is that Erdogan is not the supreme leader. Sunnis do not look upon him the way Shiites look at the supreme leader in Iran. And in addition to being a pan-Islamicist, he's a pan-Ottomanist. He seems to think that Arabs in the Middle East are longing to go back to the Ottoman Empire. Huh. They do not want to go back to the empire. So right now, that's a check on Erdogan.
0: I want to ask a second question. Mark Dubowitz, who is well known to you, CEO of the Foundation for the Defense of Democracy, has written that he expects Iran to try a, quote, October surprise, actually a couple of them. One at Israel, designed to damage Netanyahu before the election. One at everything that moves, designed to damage President Trump before the November elections. What do you make of that scenario?
1: I think he's half right, and I'll explain what I mean by half right. I do think that the Iranians are not stupid and not going to wait around to be strangled by the naval blockade. And you'll recall that I said on this program, what is it, back in April and March, that the military phase of this war is over. Now we have to move to the naval blockade. The motto would be the Cold War, not the Iraq and Afghanistan war. It's great. I think it's working. But the Iranians are not going to sit by passively and go into that, you know, quietly into that dark night. And they will try to precipitate provoke a military engagement with the United States to get those oil prices spiking once again and probably get the Democrats back into one, if not both, houses of Congress. That's going to be their goal. And America has to be very vigilant, very cautious, not to get dragged into that trap. Where I think Mark errs, I don't think the Iranians want Netanyahu to go. I think the Iranians want Netanyahu to stay for several reasons. One is that there may be a very different prime minister who's going to have to prove his mettle. Someone like Salman, like Gadi Eisenkot, someone like Naftali Bennett, who could be much more aggressive. You know, Netanyahu's his reputation in Israel is much different than it was in the United States and abroad. And abroad, he's thought of being as militaristic and very aggressive. In Israel, he's thought of being very reticent and conflict averse. And I think the Iranians may share that. Not just that, what could be better for Iran's PR in the world than having Benjamin Netanyahu, who is regarded by large swaths of Western public opinion as toxic? No one knows Bennett. Very few people know Bennett. Almost nobody knows Gadi Eisenkot. And that would give Israel a free rein for a certain amount of time. So I would disagree with Mark that the Iranians want to replace Netanyahu. I think they want to keep him. Doesn't mean they don't want to provoke us. They may want to provoke us last line in order to further degrade the Republicans' chance of winning in November. Why? Because if Israel gets dragged into this war, then once again people in the United States will say, look, the Republicans are doing Israel's bidding and being dragged into a war which is not in America's interest.
0: All right, this is the first of eight recommendations or predictions you'll have to make in the next 8 weeks, Dr. Oren. Mm-hmm. Who's going to be the next prime minister of Israel?
1: Well, I've been coming out saying that there's a wild card, and his name is Avigdor Lieberman, who's not very well known in the United States. And I don't know how much time I have to discuss this, but Lieberman is a person who would probably get about 10 seats in Knesset. We saw how Naftali Bennett back in 2021 became prime minister with only 7 seats in Knesset because there was basically a tie between all the various camps. And the only way that Israel could move on and not have yet another round of elections was by making him prime minister. Well, the same thing can happen again. Right now, according to all the polls, there's basically a tie. And Israel could go from election to election to election. Netanyahu would remain the prime minister for months and months at a time. Victor Lieberman could say, we could do this, or you can make me prime minister, and we can end the Netanyahu era. He's been a former foreign minister, a former defense minister, and a former finance minister, and he's succeeded at all those jobs. So it wouldn't be the worst outcome.
0: All right. Dr. Michael Oren, always good to talk to you. Follow me on X at Dr. Michael Oren. Follow me in the next segment of today's Hugh Hewitt Show. Thank you, Ambassador Oren. Stay tuned.
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5: We're in our New York newsroom. It's just past midnight. Word is coming in that the luxury liner Titanic has struck ice in the North Atlantic. First reports tell us she's damaged, but stable, being taken under tow toward Halifax. Wait, hold on. We're, receiving a correction now. My God! The Titanic! She's gone down!
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0: Welcome back, America. I'm Hugh Hewitt. Coming up, I'm going to give you my opinion of the toxic waste dump that is the Cleveland Browns media reputation today and their fan base's smoldering volcanic reaction at what they did. But it's not a sports talk show. This is really about how does an organization make such a bad decision? And the answer is applicable to every organization everywhere. It's when you close yourself off from inputs and you just decide you're smarter than everybody and you're not going to care about what anyone thinks and you press forward on your, quote, plan. And, you know, you can get away with it in sports if you own the team and it's the NFL because you're buoyed along by 31 other franchises. But they're going to try and sell seat licenses in Cleveland next month for a new stadium that's 2 years down the road. I don't know what they're thinking. Meanwhile, I want to play for you the last bit of Scott Bessent at the Treasury press conference today about the effort to collapse Iran's economy, cut number 26.
10: This is a sustained campaign to collapse every last option for Iran. Let there be no ambiguity as to the position of the United States. An economic engagement of any kind with this murderous regime will expose those responsible to the full reach of American power. For decades, this regime has drawn strength from a calculus that regards Iranian retaliation as certain and American enforcement as negotiable. Under President Trump, that era is over. To the ordinary soldiers supporting this regime, as more and more of your paychecks stop or are supposedly just delayed, ask whether your commanders are leading your country to triumph or to ruin. And recall that the Berlin Wall fell when ordinary soldiers decided not to shoot at their own people. And to those who enable Tehran, do not discount the cost of testing Washington's resolve. No nation should expect to enjoy the rewards of our system while helping those who seek to destroy it. It is now a time for world leaders to make a decision between prosperity and isolation, peace and terror, America and Iran. The campaign we begin today will gather force with every day that follows, and it will not end until this regime stands alone.
0: The Iranian rial, which is their basic currency, fell below $2 million to $1 today. 2 million rials to $1. I believe it was 2,033,000 rials to a dollar. It's going to continue to plummet. And maximum sanctions plus the blockade plus secondary sanctions on anyone doing business with Iran, the regime is in desperate, desperate situation. I'll talk about it with Senator Tom Cotton, chairman of the Senate Intelligence Committee, next hour. And yes, I'm going to get to the Browns. Don't go anywhere, America. I'm Hugh Hewitt.
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16: News this hour at Town Hall. I'm Bob Agnew in Washington. The Trump administration is launching a big new economic campaign against Iran.
17: Treasury Secretary Scott Bessent is announcing a major new sanctions effort targeting the Iranian regime.
18: Today, we are launching Operation Economic Outcast to foreclose every other option available to the Iranian regime. Beginning today, the actions of Treasury and other agencies will tighten the noose and block every potential source of revenue that funds the IRGC and the evil Iranian regime.
17: The move expands the administration's financial pressure campaign as Iran's currency continues to collapse. Willie Nelson, The White House.
16: The Iranian rial has collapsed to an historic low against the U.S. dollar, now trading at about 2 million rials per U.S. dollar. The dollar is more than double against the rial over the past year under tightening American sanctions. Commercial shipping through the Strait of Hormuz is increasing, signaling that Iran's ability to control the vital waterway may be slipping away. John Scott reports nearly 200 ships crossed the strait last week, up from 40 just 2 weeks ago.
19: More than 80% of liquid cargoes reportedly used an Oman-backed internationally authorized route that Iran rejects or traveled with tracking systems disabled. Ships are using the U.S.-backed Omani route to bypass Iran's transit fee demands while hugging Oman's coast and disabling tracking systems to reduce the risk of Iranian interference, a security approach backed by the Trump administration. The increase includes oil tankers, a development that could ease supply concerns and put downward pressure on energy prices. John Scott reporting.
16: The administration is taking emergency action to expand gasoline supplies and lower prices at the pump. Starting September 1st, the EPA will temporarily allow E10 gasoline to be sold with a higher vapor pressure limit that effectively ends the federal summer blend restrictions early this year. More on these stories at townhall.com.
20: From the Malama Media News Center, I'm Chaz Ontai. Moke is now a tropical depression, but heavy rain continues to threaten Hawaii Island. Another 3 to 6 inches of rain could fall today. A flood watch remains in effect through this afternoon as officials warn of flooding and mudslides in areas still saturated from Hurricane Lala. Meanwhile, Lala's damage is disrupting water service across several southern Hawaii Island communities. Water lines serving Waiohinu and Pahala were severely damaged and cannot be salvaged, while outages have left several facilities dependent on generators. Na'alehu remains under a precautionary boil water notice, with service reaching only a small portion of the system. The county has deployed tankers, emergency spigots, and portable water tanks to communities without reliable service. 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Partly sunny this morning, becoming mostly sunny with some scattered showers. Highs in the upper 80s.
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25: 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There's a rumor it started, can you believe this, in a barn. And now, the winds are picking up. Wait, we're getting reports it's jumped the street. 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They're being told, everyone head for the lake. But this is spreading faster than anyone expected. They're telling us to head for the lake now. Flames are leaping from rooftop to rooftop. The sky is glowing. There's embers falling like rain. We'll keep you informed.
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0: Morning, glory, and evening, grace, America. I'm Hugh Hewitt. Welcome. As those of you who listen to the program, it's been on for 27 years. And I'm going to be on for as long as I possibly can. And throughout those 27 years, you've heard me talk about the Cleveland Browns, the Cleveland Indians / Guardians, the Cavaliers, and the Ohio State Buckeyes. Those are my sports teams. But it's not a sports show. Not a sport. It's a news and public affairs show, political talk show, interview format. Once in a while, though, sports crowds in. When the Cavaliers won the world championship in 2016 and the greatest comeback in the history of the NBA and beat the Golden State Warriors, get in there. 2016 World Series, David Axelrod and I did 10 days of daily broadcast throughout the entire great series that the Indians lost 4-3 to the Cubs. Great series. I think they're coming back. They've won four in a row in Colorado. They're going out to play the Angels now, like last September. Cavaliers made some good moves. Ohio State looks great. Browns, well, the Browns. I've been going to Browns games since 1965. My dad bought season tickets in 1965, right after the Browns won their last championship, 1964. They came into the NFL in 1950. They've won four NFL championships, most recent in 1964. They've never been to the Super Bowl, much less won one. They've never been there. And there have been many, many wounds along the way. But in 1995, Art Modell, then owner of the Browns, stole the team and took it to Baltimore, despicable. And a good and great man, Al Lerner, along with all of Cleveland, sued the NFL and got the NFL to put the club back. And Al Lerner was a good owner. And Al died. And they were building out expansion. I bought two season tickets in 1999, 2000 in the club section so that my dad could go with my brother. And then after that year, I shared those tickets with a guy in California. Then I bought four on the 50 top row lakeside, under the awning, under that. And I've had them since those four seats in 2001. But I've been a season ticket holder since 1999. It's been misery, absolute misery. They have had three playoff games. They've won one. They have never had a home playoff game. In 26 years, they have not won their first two games in a row. And in 2012, the son of Al Lerner, Randy Lerner, sold the team. Thank goodness Randy was a terrible owner. He didn't care about the club. And he sold it to Jimmy and Dee Haslam, who are good owners. I want to declare that. They put resources into the club. Bill Haslam, his brother, has been a guest on this show a number of times, great governor of Tennessee for a number of years. Jimmy Haslam, a big backer at Cleveland. He'll spend money. Not the wisest decision sometime about who to run the club, who to hire to run the club. Hugh Jackson comes to mind. Not the wisest decision to draft Johnny Manziel. It was a good decision to draft Baker Mayfield. We cannot go back to 2022 and undo a tackle that injured Mayfield's non-throwing shoulder. He played hurt. It went downhill. But in March of 2022, I believe, maybe 2023, the Browns make a trade for Deshaun Watson. Three first-round draft choices. A disastrous trade for a guy who hadn't played. And Deshaun Watson had assaulted 27 women in Houston. He settled all those lawsuits, paid a lot of money, and he signed a $230 million guaranteed contract. The worst sports transaction in history. How does that happen? You talk yourself into something. You want to win so badly. You want to win so badly, you get Paul DeBattista and Andrew Berry and Kevin Stefanski and the Haslams in a room with the agents for Deshaun Watson. He plays you like a fiddle, and you watch his best tape, and you think he can be great again, and the fans won't mind if he wins. But in fact, the fans minded greatly, because Cleveland's a pretty based place. They treat women well. It is not a place you can get away, and it was a nightmare. And he was suspended for a lot of games. Then he stunk. Then he got injured. Then he came back from his shoulder injury, and he stunk again. And I'm just being objective here. And then he tore his Achilles tendon, which is terrible for any athlete. And some knuckleheads in the stadium, I wasn't there that day, booed him. And that was terrible. But he stunk. Then he tore it again. And meanwhile, the Browns are going through more quarterbacks, famous jersey, all this stuff. And we're in the slow of despond. All right, we're down at the seventh circle of football hell. And this offseason, they fire Stefanski, two-time coach of the year, because he's worn out. And they go to Todd Monken, who's a lifer in football, and been with the Browns once before in a carnival year with Hugh Jackson. And I know, with Freddie Kitchens. Just a carnival year. And Todd Monken's a good football coach. First time he's had a chance to be a head coach in the NFL. 62 years old. It's his one shot. And so they're playing in the preseason, and I'm getting ready to see Watson start, because my theory is they're not going to be any good this year. They got a great young core of players, and I'm not sure Shedeur Sanders is the guy to lead the club as the quarterback. But he might be better. I don't know what the ups. I talked to some people in Cleveland in the business, in the sports business. They say, hey, it's typical. You run with the veteran, let the kid get ready a little bit more. He's not going to win much anyway, and you've got a lot of draft capital next year. You're probably driving a quarterback. Maybe you don't want to win so much. And so I'm thinking, okay, they're going to play Watson and try and rehab him so that some desperate NFL team somewhere, after a quarterback injury who's in the playoff hunt, sees that Deshaun Watson is 75% of what he once was and has come back from the Achilles and can still throw with a shoulder repair. And they'll let him play. And I'm resigned to that. I don't like it. I don't think it's a good idea. I would start Shedeur Sanders, because I'd like to win as many games, and I would like to actually win two in a row to start the season. They start on the road in Jacksonville and Tampa Bay. So odds are they're going to be 0-2 after 2 weeks. So along comes Saturday, I'm watching the preseason game because I'm that kind of a fan. And Shedeur does really well. Has a pretty good half. He throws a little bit behind a tight end, gets tipped, interception, but he's moving the ball. Shadur's moving the ball. And it's not the first team. It's like the second team O-line. Quinshon Judkins isn't in there. Denzel Boston get one. No Casey Conception. No first stringers, but look pretty good. Out comes Watson. He's terrible. And I still would have said, okay, it's the third string. They're just giving him some reps, but he's terrible. After the game, he has a press conference. And because he got booed by 10,000 people in a game that had been interrupted by lightning, and they're soaked and they're mad because he's bad and they're frustrated and they're preseason fans, so they're hardcore anyway, he gives a press conference. And in that press conference, he doesn't begin by saying this. He says this, cut number 31.
5: No, I don't regret anything in my life.
0: I don't regret anything in my life. I am so sorry that Cleveland has not seen the real me. I am so sorry that game was so bad, but you know, it's preseason. We didn't have good rhythm. I'm going to keep competing. I'm very sorry for what I put this franchise through. It's great fans. No. Instead, he attacks the fans. After he attacks the fans, at great length, I'm not going to play that. After he attacks the fans, every single broadcaster in the world, so you cannot start this guy. Jimmy Watkins, great sportscaster and analyst at the Cleveland Plain Dealer. He's emblematic, cut number 32.
6: The booze that Deshaun Watson heard during Saturday's preseason game, at home, no less, are in fact personal, but it's not the way Deshaun thinks. This is no personal vendetta against Deshaun. It's just that people take his performance personally around here. Okay? People in Cleveland, they bleed for the Cleveland Browns. Their heart pumps for the Cleveland Browns. They cry and laugh and experience joy from September through January, December in most cases, through the Cleveland Browns. They love sports. You're killing their franchise. That's what this is about, okay? And this actually could be the fact that the Browns care enough about their – Browns fans care enough about their team to boo the presumed starting quarterback at home could actually be used to Deshaun Watson's advantage if he was playing well enough. Because for most people in Deshaun Watson's position, that's sort of a social pariah due to something they've been accused of. There's only one path to redemption. That's remorse, corrective changes. Over long periods of time, you have to prove yourself over and over again. It's hard. It's hard. But athletes have this opportunity that most people don't, which is they can play their way out of it. They can play their way into
0: the public. And you know what Jimmy said? Remorse. Play your way out of it. Remorse. Remorse. Not, I've got my $230 million and you can pound sand, fans. And then Todd Monken gets one chance to have a first game and a second game. One chance as a head coach to prove to the fans that you're with them. And he announces today he's starting Deshaun Watson because based on the whole evidence. The only evidence the fans have seen is what he did on Saturday. And there is a term called epistemic closure. And that's when you don't open yourself up to information that is other than self-referential and self-reinforcing. And that's what Monken and the Browns did. And it's a terrible thing for the city. And it's a tragedy for sports fans. And I'll have more to say after I get an update on the war from Senator Cotton. Stay tuned.

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0: Welcome back, America. I'm Hugh Hewitt, joined by United States Senator Tom Cotton, represents Arkansas up for re-election this year. Don't know if he's in Arkansas this week campaigning. I wouldn't be surprised. Senator Cotton, good to talk to you again. I would like your assessment of what Secretary Bessent announced today, Operation Economic Outcast.
1: Hey, Hugh, good to be back on with you. Well, I commend the Secretary for taking these important steps right now. Maybe the single best tool we have for putting pressure on Iran is the economic pressure that the blockade is imposed on them. That's up to $500 million a day in lost revenue for the outlaw terrorist regime in Iran. And second, the new suite of sanctions and other economic measures for any company or any country that does business with Iran. And honestly, why would any legitimate, honest company want to do business with Iran? I mean, it's got an economy barely the size of some of the smallest U.S. states. There's plenty of other opportunities around the world. If you face the threat of Uncle Sam coming down on you like a ton of bricks, no matter where you are in the world, it seems to me like you'd want to play ball and not start trucking with the Revolutionary Guard Corps in Iran. So I hope that every company around the world and every country around the world will heed what Secretary Bessent announced today.
0: So, Senator Cotton, you're a member of the chairman, in fact, of the Senate Intelligence Committee. You're always careful not to disclose anything that's classified. What I can tell by following open source intel is that Iran is really struggling, that the rial is now trading at one American dollar gets you 2,033,000 rials. That's the exchange rate. One for 2,033,000, and the rial is going down further. There is nothing getting into the country. The statements coming from the civilian side as opposed to the Vahidi junta side are desperate. How do you read that situation from open source materials?
1: Yeah, Hugh, I think you're right. Based on every indication we have, is that the economic vice tightens every single day on Iran. And sure, the revolutionary fanatics who are in charge in Tehran are not feeling that. They're corrupt. They have lined their pockets for decades at the expense of the Iranian people. But each day it gets tighter and tighter, and the pressure on them gets more and more. And we can continue to keep that pressure on. We can keep the strait, certainly the southern side of the Strait of Hormuz, open to make sure we're getting out enough oil to keep gas prices under control for Americans. There's no reason for us to strike any kind of bad deal with the revolutionary fanatics in charge of Iran who have been trying to kill Americans for 47 years.
0: Now, last question on this, Senator. Mark Dubowitz of the Foundation for the Defense of Democracy is worrying out loud in the New York Post and elsewhere that a desperate Iran will try an October surprise to injure Donald Trump's re-election chances for the Republicans, like you, who are on the ballot in the House. Do you think Dubowitz's warning is well taken?
1: I think Mark may be right. The leaders in Iran certainly take note of American politics and our political calendar. And as I said, they've been trying to kill Americans for 47 years. So I don't think they've turned over a new leaf. I don't think they're going to change their mindset in the next 10 weeks before our midterm election. That is one reason why, from the very beginning, Hugh, of this kind of stop and start period of ceasefire and strikes we've been in now since the beginning of April, I've suggested to the president he should simply let Central Command finish the job militarily. You know, you're looking at, you know, 2, 3, 4 weeks of military strikes against targets that are closing the strait, Hugh, and threatening the flow of oil and therefore making it harder for Arkansans to afford gas and diesel. That's the things like missile defense or coastal defense batteries and radars, cruise missile sites, drone sites, manufacturing capabilities. It's not an extensive campaign left. It's a short-term campaign that would further degrade Iran's ability to use the Strait of Hormuz to hold Americans hostage, to drive up the price of gas in America. I still think that would be the best course of action. And then you simply keep the blockade in place, keep the strait open, keep these new economic measures in place, and let Iran's revolutionary leaders sweat under all that pressure.
0: Now, Senator, if I can switch to politics. Over the weekend, the ghoulish Hassan Piker, a Maoist, Islamist apologist, he mocked Charlie Kirk's and his grieving family, friends, and colleagues by singing in a video that's gone everywhere. And then last week it turned out he said some astonishing things about a Jewish state senator in Michigan, Jeremy Moss, that if Jews keep putting this idea out that they are singularly invested in Israel, eventually someone is going to come around and take action, not against the state of Israel, mind you, but against American Jews. I don't know how people don't recognize how dangerous this predicament is, how dangerous this is for Jews. You're running around basically tying your entire country to that, what will inevitably be seen as basically Jewish ISIS, and you're saying, as Jews, this is all we care about. You're making anti-Semitism work worse. I've got a little bit of that clip, which I want to play for you. Cut number three.
2: And you want to know why? Because people don't f*** with Israel any longer. And if Jews in America keep putting this idea out there that they are singularly invested in Israel, eventually someone's going to come around and take action. Not against the state of Israel, mind you, but against American Jews. Okay? We're teaching people the wrong lesson. I don't know how people don't recognize how dangerous this predicament is, how dangerous this is for Jews.
0: All right, so he's crazy and an extremist, Senator Cotton, but I think he is the face of the Democratic Party, certainly in Michigan, for Troy Jackson in Maine, for Peggy Flanagan in Minnesota. Do you think Democrats realize they have to expel him from their party?
1: Well, Hugh, I'll confess that I don't closely follow the social media postings of Hassan Piker, but everything you told me sounds like something he would say from my understanding of him. And that clip you just played, I think, is very notable. I don't know many or any American Jews who have a singular attachment to the state of Israel. They have a singular attachment to America. They're great patriots, and they're friends of freedom all around the world, and they want to support our allies all around the world. And we have no better ally, as was proven in Operation Epic Fury, than Israel. It fought alongside us in a way no nation has since Great Britain in World War II. And for Hassan Piker to essentially say standing with our allies is going to get Jewish Americans killed is the height of irresponsibility. But it's also, as you suggest, Hugh, the de facto position of his pal, Abdul el-Sayed, a radical terrorist sympathizer who the Democrats have nominated for Senate in Michigan, or for Troy Jackson in Maine, who has called for an arms embargo on Israel, or Peggy Flanagan in Minnesota, or for that matter, the de facto position of the Democratic Senate caucus led by Chuck Schumer. Remember, Hugh, this is the same Chuck Schumer who we now know was advising the presidents of all those Ivy League colleges who had disgusting anti-Semitic encampments on their campuses to hang in and not give in to Republican investigations because they would pass over. The Democrats, I think that they need to distance themselves from Hassan Piker because he's politically toxic, but I promise you, they don't have the nerve to actually distance themselves, and that's the way they would vote if they take the majority in November.
0: Senator Tom Cotton, always good to speak with you. I look forward to talking to you when you're back in D.C. Thank you so much for joining me. Don't go anywhere, America. I'll be right back.

0: Tropical Depression Sunday afternoon as it passes south of Hawaii. While heavy rain and gusty winds are still possible today on Hawaii Island, the Central Pacific Hurricane Center is no longer predicting up to 15 inches of rain. As of 5 a.m. today, Moke had maximum sustained winds of 35 miles per hour with stronger gusts and about 445 miles southwest of Hilo, moving west at about 14 miles per hour. And Governor Josh Green is requesting a presidential emergency declaration following Hurricane Lala. 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Partly sunny this morning, becoming mostly sunny with some showers, highs in the upper 80s.
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8: Welcome back, America. I'm Hugh Hewitt. I continue now with my dissection of Cleveland Brown's, quote, decision-making. It's not really decision-making. It is anti-decision-making. It is stubbornness. It is epistemic closure. It's a disaster. And this isn't sports talk radio. I might take some calls. This is actually assessment of how does an organization make such a bad decision as Todd Munkin made today. Here, by the way, it's not Hugh Hewitt. I'm not a sports talk analyst. I'm a fan. Here's Pat McAfee's assessment of this decision today, cut number 33.
9: I've talked about it a lot this morning. I'm shocked. If this was just a football decision, just football, and I haven't seen every day of practice, I would probably say coin flip, 50-50, start the guy you want. Doesn't really like matter to me. After the Saturday's press conference, I'm shocked that they did this to the Cleveland fans. I've said if I was a Cleveland fan and Deshaun's still starting week three, I would not go to the game because of the interaction that we saw.
10: What?
9: I got a buddy

0: I've had a buddy text me saying, this is smart by the Browns. They'll go 0-2. Deshaun will struggle, and all of a sudden, Shador gets named the starting quarterback for the week 3 game, which is their home opener, and he's the hero.
1: Bingo.
0: Okay. There's
1: you don't think that's what they were thinking when they did this?
2: No.
3: Is this the NFL? We try to win games.
4: Todd Monken.
2: Yeah, what are you talking about?
0: Yeah, and let's talk about
2: Todd
0: Monken that I know wouldn't. Go ahead.
1: No, go ahead. I would like to hear the Todd Monken that you know before I say what I'm about to say.
0: I only know him as a coach. I've spent some time with him just because of games. I mean, he is a all ball, all the time, high level competitor, maniac. I don't know him as a guy, so I can't comment on him like that. But I don't think that he would sign up for that.
1: Okay, so he did, though. He announced him as the starting quarterback and said this. Monken said he took in the full body of work, ultimately felt.
5: McAfee's shocked. Let's go over to Marcus Spears at ESPN, cut number 30.
6: What do you think is going on in the Browns locker room right now? Your best guess.
7: Rich, let me, I've been hearing the banter, and obviously Deshaun, obviously been named the starter. News broke this morning from Shefty. It's about $230 million. The locker room, not important. This is ownership unwilling to make to admit that they made a tremendous mistake bringing.
5: I actually don't think that's it. I think that Jimmy Haslam, good owner, said it's a big swing and a miss. I think it's a Todd Monken decision, actually. And then Jason Lloyd, Cleveland local, I think he works for the Athletic, but local Cleveland sports guy, cut number 29.
8: All he had to do was finish the round.
9: That's it.
8: Just finish the round. You could bogey, double bogey, hit it in the water, two putt, three putt, four putt. Finish the round, sign the card, shake your partner's hand, go home the starting quarterback. Instead, he threw his clubs in the water, he ran over the gallery with his cart, and he burned down the clubhouse. And he's still the starting quarterback!
9: That's a good analogy. I can't believe it.
8: Imagine being a Browns ticket salesperson today. Hey, this is Chip with the Browns.
9: Click!
8: I'm wondering if you want to spend $50,000 on a PSL with our new Dome Stadium opening in 2029. What's that about? Don't worry about what happened over the weekend. Don't worry about that.
9: Never mind that.
8: Do you have another $50,000 to spare for a PSL? Imagine being a Browns ticket salesperson. It wouldn't
5: be PSL is a personal seat license. I know because I had to buy 4 of them and 2 of them. I bought 2 of them in 1999 and 2000. With my partner in California in crime, we split the games, 8 games at the time, 4 each. And then I bought 8 of them. I bought 4 of them outside of the club seating in the normal place because that was Cleveland Browns football. So they're going to call me up, and they're going to ask me to buy seat licenses again in 2 weeks. I looked it up on ChatGPT. They're planning to go to market with the seat licenses in 2 weeks. Now, I would never buy club seats. They're not real football seats, right? They're for corporate people. But football fans like to be at a decent enough level in the second deck. That's all I want, on the between the 30s. And, you know, I might have done it. But what Coach Monken did today and Andrew Berry encouraged and Jimmy Haslam allowed just tells me they don't know how to get. It's like a death spiral. I don't know what Cleveland did to the sports gods. I don't know. But I want to know, people in Cleveland, 1-800-520-1234, listen on 1420, AM The Answer. 1-800-520-1234. 1-800-520-1234. What do you think they're doing? Because it makes no sense. It's a terrible business decision. It's the kind of business decision that I have seen my clients make over the years when they wouldn't listen to outsiders who have some perspective, who are not caught up in their own mind game. Stay tuned.
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0: Welcome back, America. I'm Hugh Hewitt. I'm wondering if my guest, Selena Zito, even recognizes that voice. Do you recognize that voice, Selena?
1: No, but I didn't really hear it that well either.
0: Okay, it's Carly Simon, who released a new album last week called Comes in Waves at the Age of 83. I salute her, don't you?
1: Oh, heck yeah. I was always a big Carly Simon fan. She was like the background music to our lives growing up.
0: Exactly. So good for her. Okay, Selena, you know football. You're a Steelers fan. Have you followed the Deshaun Watson fiasco in Cleveland?
1: Yeah. Obviously not to the intensity of you, but look, I'm on the same page as you are.
0: Well, I want to ask if Pittsburgh fans have ever hated the club's decision-making. I mean, you've only had like three coaches in 50 years, and you've had the same family owning the club, and they were bad for a long time, but like you never hated the situation, did you?
1: No, not to the intensity that you guys are going through. And I feel, in one way I can relate, but it's not football, it's baseball. And there's and it's not that we hate the players, but the ownership is not beloved in the way that the Rooneys are beloved, even if you get irked with them in Pittsburgh. Yeah.
0: Oh, yeah, the Pirates. I'm of the opinion Jimmy and Dee Haslam are good people. I'm of the opinion they're trying to do the best they can. But sometimes their decisions are so inexplicable that, try and explain to people how much sports means along the Pennsylvania-Ohio border.
1: Look, these teams and our real affection for them basically happened in the 60s and 70s. When they were the one thing that was winning, and even if they weren't winning, they had a way to draw people together and make them feel as though they're part of something bigger than self, in particular in the places where they're located, because things were falling apart, right? But you could always count on your team to make you feel good about your town or yourself or your family. And that's what both of these teams, and I would argue that Green Bay has the same mystique, right? These not huge cities that have a very hardcore working class fan base who spends a decent portion of their salary on their season tickets.
0: And it cuts across
1: so there's
0: race, class, ethnicity, religion. And the backdrop, and I always try and tell people this about Ohio, and it's actually true about Western Pennsylvania, too. The local television affiliates, in Youngstown it would be 21, 27, and 33, they would spend, on Friday and Saturday night, 30 minutes of their hour on high school football. No other market in the country does that. Maybe Texas, I don't know. But 30 minutes.
1: That would be true. Yeah. We do, too, in Western Pennsylvania. And I'm wondering if you saw today the arrest, or I think he was arrested, the owner of the 49ers, Lord, who's a DeBartolo.
0: In Youngstown.
1: And I was
0: Eddie D's nephew.
1: I got really angry because someone put out there that that's the middle of nowhere, Ohio. Because that nothing makes me more angry. You know that when people talk about towns like Youngstown and Pittsburgh and East Palestine. But, you know, in that, there was a very unique situation in Youngstown when we were growing up, you and I both, where there was this three-way split between the Browns, the Steelers, and the 49ers.
0: Yep.
1: Because the DeBartolo family owned the 49ers.
0: And there were some people, and it still goes on. It's a very complicated thing to get over. But I'm just pointing out, for parts of the country that don't understand, football and sports is a way of life. I wonder if you're fine. Does that go for the United States of Appalachia? Does it go all the way down to Georgia?
1: Oh, yeah, absolutely. Not every state has their, every region has their own football team, but they sure have their local football team, right? Their local high school or their college team. And they're very parochial about it, right? They love them. They dress up. They have spaghetti dinners the night before. They have big parties afterwards. Even if they lose, it is the center of the community. And you find that all the way along Appalachia. Friday night lights are sometimes the only thing that is continuously holding a community together.
0: Now, I want to play for you quickly cut number 15 and talk over it as we roll it. This is President Trump arriving at the Freedom 250 in Washington, D.C. on Sunday. And it was a remarkable event. And it was not political, though some people tried to make it political. I'm not a Formula One guy or a NASCAR guy. What did you make of this extravaganza, Selena Zito, since you're his favorite columnist?
1: It was absolutely amazing. I'm going to have to give kudos to Fox. They covered it very well, very professionally. And I was watching commentary online of people that I follow or who follows them that aren't particularly political, right? They're into farming or racing or, you know, whatever it is. They're not politicos. And they were just marveling at this event, how beautiful our nation's capital looked, how amazing that they were able to pull this off, and how non-political it was. And it was, again, one of those, you and I talk about this all the time, one of those aspirational moments. Americans love those. Americans love to be part of something bigger than self, and this was definitely one of those.
0: And even people who are not Formula One racing fans were swept up in the physical, extraordinary display of speed. I mean, I've never seen anything like that. Of course, D.C., the traffic's the worst in the world. It doesn't move, but so that was fun to watch, too. I just thought it was a very nice weekend surprise. Selena Zito, read everything Selena writes at selenazito.com. She's columnist for the New York Post, columnist for the Washington Examiner, columnist for the Pittsburgh Post-Gazette, columnist for the Washington Post, President Trump's favorite journalist, and you can follow her on X at Zito Selena. I'll be right back, America. Don't go anywhere. If you are a Browns fan and you want to vent, 1-800-520-1234, but you got to be a Browns fan. 1-800-520-1234.
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0: I'm Stacey Garrity, and I'm running for governor of Pennsylvania. Pennsylvania's current governor, Josh Shapiro, and his Democrat Party have made a dangerous and catastrophic turn towards the failed and dangerous policies of radical socialism. Shapiro has proven he will not stand up against this movement that threatens to undo 250 years of freedom's progress and promise in America. There is no longer anything democratic about today's Democrat Party. Pennsylvania is the birthplace of American liberty, and it remains a keystone state in this fight today. This Commonwealth is where we declared our independence and where our Constitution was formed. The fate of America often hung in the balance many times here. 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
3: 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I was 13, with my parents at a diner. 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
3: My son was a big hockey fan. We were following the U.S. team. Nobody thought they'd win against the Russians. I was working the toll booth that night, and I had the radio on.
6: The Americans are controlling the puck.
3: Cars coming through, one after another, and I'm listening.
6: They could do it. They could do it.
3: And I'm thinking, we might actually do this.
6: Do you believe in miracles?
3: Yes! I just started jumping up and down in the booth. People had it on in their car. They're cheering. I'm cheering. Driver drops his money. I waved him through anyway. Picked it up later. You know, it felt like the whole country was in that booth with me.
2: And for over a century, radio has brought America together in the moments that matter. Radio makes it real.
7: I told you so.

0: Welcome back, America. I'm Hugh Hewitt. Abdul El Sayed at a campaign event before the cameras were on him, all right, before he was the nominee from July, cut number 13.
1: I think the approach that we've often taken to terrorism has been to figure out how to leverage the might of the U.S. military to go in and root out, right, certain terrorist organizations, etc. And where that's necessary, that's necessary. But I also think we need to be curious about why those things happen in the first place. Like, what drives somebody to want to commit such a heinous act? Like, I have to be a student of people's pain. Like, that's what I did in medicine. That's what I try to do in politics. Like, what happens when people are in pain? And I think that part of what we have to understand is that sometimes when we move, we create so much collateral damage because too often we have been on the wrong side of our own policies.
2: Right.
1: That's not ever to say that terrorism is okay, because it's wrong, it's never okay, and you have to address it when it happens. But I think we have to make sure that when we say that there's a rules-based international order, that we are the principal follower of the rules, not just the principal enforcer of the rules.
2: Right.
1: And I think too often, you know, one of the things that I do bring to this is my whole life, I've been forced to explain who I am to people, my whole life, right? Oftentimes, even in my own family, right? Because I have experience.
0: I'm not interested in this part. It's an empty room. We've got to ask why terrorists are terrorists. Hurt people, remember? My goodness, Michigan, I know you're listening to me right now. You can't vote for this guy. You just can't. I'm in the Relief Factor studio. Took it in hour number one. Remind you in hours two and three. If you take it every day, you get rid of the minor aches and pains that come with exercise and aging. I did my 10 miles on Saturday. I told you I thought I would get that. The weather was perfect. Not too hot. There were no grandchildren around. There were no other obligations, no duties. So I just got out and went, got it done, and had a lot of good podcasts to listen to and trundle along. And as a result, did actually 10 and a half because I miscalculated a little bit. And that's fine on Saturday. On Sunday, you're a little bit stiff. And so double down on the Relief Factor. Take it again today. I'll be fine tomorrow. So would you if you try it. 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Coming right back with Admiral Mark Montgomery. Don't go anywhere, America. Admiral Montgomery coming up to talk about the embargo and how it's going and how much oil is getting out of the Gulf. Stay with us.
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4: News this hour from Town Hall. I'm Keith Peters in Washington. Treasury Secretary Scott Bessent announced the most sweeping sanctions in U.S. history aimed at pressuring Iran to reopen the Strait of Hormuz and end the ongoing war. Correspondent Bernie Bennett reports.
5: Bessent warned any state or entity intent on continuing financial support of Iran.
6: Every country has a defined timeline to shut down activities we have identified. If they do not take action, we will do so unilaterally through Treasury authorities.
5: And he gave an example of what he meant.
6: Every branch of Bank Millet must be shuttered and dark.
5: The secretary says Treasury is working with the military and the intelligence community to carry out President Trump's strategy. Bernie Bennett in Washington.
4: The United States and Canada have fallen deeper into a trade war. New tariffs are expected to raise prices for products in both countries. Each side is blaming the other for the collapse of negotiations in Washington late Friday. At a shipbuilding event, Canadian Prime Minister Mark Carney said the U.S. trade deal fell through in the end.
7: We did make some progress in recent weeks. In the end, that momentum reversed. And we could not accept what the U.S. had offered, nor could we give what they asked. And by standing up for our values and focusing on what we can control, we will build.
4: President Trump said ridiculously high tariffs imposed by Canada on American farmers and farm products have made life impossible for farmers who we call great American patriots. A wildfire that exploded in size in Reno, Nevada over the weekend has forced authorities to urge more than 90,000 residents to leave their neighborhoods. Videos show some homes have already been destroyed. On Wall Street, the Dow up by 140 points, the Nasdaq dropped 200. More at townhall.com.
8: From the Malama Media News Center, I'm Chaz Ontai. Moke is now a tropical depression, but heavy rain continues to threaten Hawaii Island. Another 3 to 6 inches of rain could fall today. A flood watch remains in effect through this afternoon as officials warn of flooding and mudslides in areas still saturated from Hurricane Lala. Meanwhile, Lala's damage is disrupting water service across several southern Hawaii Island communities. Water lines serving Waiohinu and Pahala were severely damaged and cannot be salvaged, while outages have left several facilities dependent on generators. Na'alehu remains under a precautionary boil water notice, with service reaching only a small portion of the system. The county has deployed tankers, emergency spigots, and portable water tanks to communities without reliable service. 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Partly sunny this morning, becoming mostly sunny with some scattered showers. Highs in the upper 80s.
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18: Morning, glory, and evening, grace, America. I'm Hugh Hewitt. Good Monday to you. I'm joined by Rear Admiral Mark Montgomery, retired United States Navy, senior fellow with the Foundation for the Defense of Democracy. Admiral, thanks for joining me again. Oil is at $84.94 a barrel at this hour, down 2.5% today after a weekend full of your colleague Richard Goldberg and others pointing out that oil is flowing through the strait. What is going on in the strait in your assessment?
20: So I think what's happening, first, thanks for having me, Hugh. And what I think is happening is that they are... we're able to, using the southern transit lane, the southernmost through Omani waters, with U.S. aircraft overhead and a diminishment of Iranian situational awareness tools, mostly radar and video kind of systems they had on and electronic warfare systems they had on small islands in the strait and on their on the coastline around Bandar Abbas. They used to have a lot of systems that would tell them where merchant ships were. Now the ships are going dark. Their automatic information signal turned off, with U.S. aircraft providing defense against whatever missiles might come out or drones might come out. And they're able to successfully get, I think over the last 3 weeks, probably 7 million barrels a day, but over the last week, maybe 9 million barrels a day of fossil fuels through that southernmost scheme. I think there's some others that come through the Iranian transit lanes that come from Arab states. I imagine there's some kind of illicit payment occurring on those.
18: So would open source intelligence miss a strike by the IRGC on an LNG tanker or a 2 million barrel tanker from UAE or Qatar?
20: First, I think CENTCOM would acknowledge it. So we wouldn't miss it because of that. Second, I think the UAE or the host nation that owned the tanker would acknowledge it because they have to make claims against that attack and that loss, and it could be loss of life as well. So I do not believe that strikes are happening and you and I aren't hearing about it.
18: Okay, so extrapolate that out in light of what Secretary Bessent announced today, the operation designed to cut off all economic activity with Iran. And this is in addition to the blockade. Your sources, do they think Iran will collapse?
20: So here's what I would say. First, the blockade is working, right? The blockade is increasing pressure. We know the changes in inflation in Iran. We know the economic problems are having because their leadership has, their secular leadership has on occasion discussed that publicly. The leadership of their banks have mentioned this. So we are stopping, 90% of their fossil fuel deliveries to anywhere with a very effective blockade. They can still do some land delivery, but it's really limited. So that's number one. Number two, this is now about squeezing the rest of the economy. You know, it was a good announcement. I kind of wish it had been we have initiated phone calls to tell people, if you do not stop, we're going to initiate it. But okay, let's make that phone call period like 24 hours. If we don't get a response, we'll take that as a we don't care, and down come your sanctions. But I think we have to isolate Iran from the international economy. And unfortunately, this isolation runs through China.
3: So expand on that a little bit, Admiral. Do you think China will play ball with us?
20: I think they're going to test us, Hugh. They're going to see if we'll really sanction what are called teapot refineries. So 25% of Chinese refineries are refineries that specialize in avoiding sanctions. They take fuel from Iran, from Russia, and previously from Venezuela. That's all they do. They literally specialize in getting around U.S. OFAC and other sanctions and dealing with getting discounted oil from these, renegade states like Iran and Russia. And so I absolutely think it's the proper thing to do. The Chinese should do this. If we were openly having the mob run, import exports that undermine the Chinese economy out of L.A. and San Francisco, the Chinese would ask us to shut them down. We've asked nicely. I think it's time to very rapidly move from this kind of we're going to request via telephone to sanctions are in place on these teapot refineries. And anyone in China who does business with them, so that is to say the banks that facilitate these payments.
3: All right, Admiral, next question. Because the blockade's been in place effectively for months now, what happens to the harbors and the facilities that Iran normally uses to process their oil? We heard about storage issues, but what about the actual maritime facility? If they don't work, do they fall apart?
20: I think they'll be okay in that regard. Pumping stations are pretty basic. I think Karg Island, maybe the first hookup once they're allowed to, in some future world where they can start pumping from there, maybe it takes a few extra hours, a few extra days to get the first one hooked up and going, but they'll be all right. I don't think they decay away that fast. The bigger issue, as you've heard, is that they're filled up. They can't fill tankers anymore. They're full. The ones they have in the Gulf are full. They can't fill their actual stowages because they're full. So they're having to secure pump, the actual pumping and withdrawal of fossil fuels.
3: All right, so wrapping up back to the original question about effectiveness of this entire blockade and this entire embargo. When Mark Dubowitz warns, as he did on Friday and Saturday in the New York Post, your colleague at FDD, that the Iranians will lash out in order to try and inflict maximum political damage on President Trump in October, what can they do that they wouldn't already do?
20: So I think they'll try to repeat what they successfully did during the 40-day air combat campaign. That's when they used drones to strike close-in infrastructure. That is the infrastructure of Bahrain, Kuwait, Qatar, Eastern Saudi Arabia, and United Arab Emirates, and hit them with short-range Shahed drones that historically got through during those 40 days. Now, hopefully, we've been working hard, getting Ukrainian and American drone systems into our allied and partner countries so that they can defend themselves better. You can't use the air-based, the ones on aircraft, because your aircraft would have to be feet dry at low altitude over Iran to shoot down these drones, and that's unhealthy for the aircraft. So you really need these ground-based drone systems, something we really were short of. We failed in 2024, 2025 to recognize this threat from observing Russia and Ukraine. The Iranians did see the impact of the Gerard and Shahed drones, and they became dependent on them. So I think we have to be good on that. If we're good on that, I don't think Iran has a good, I don't think they have a second, tier, another weapon that they could use effectively.
3: All right, last question. I believe you were the carrier group commander for the Washington out of Japan for a period of time. The Washington's headed to replace the Lincoln, might be there already. How long does it take to do that, and does the fact that they've been a Pacific ship all these years impact their ability to quickly learn and adapt to the Persian Gulf and Indian Ocean?
20: So here's good news. Yeah, I commanded a carrier strike group for 2 years, the George Washington carrier strike group for 2 years, best 2 years of my, most enjoyable 2 years of my career. The carrier strike group, the one in Japan, has four times now gone to the Arabian Gulf, for OEF, Iraqi freedom, the Afghan war, and for Desert Storm. So this is not uncommon. This carrier strike group and its air wing had the highest readiness in the fleet. So they're going to be just fine going over and doing that. They're there already. They'll do great. They're using slightly different weapon systems, and they're probably prioritized when you're thinking about fighting China. But that's something they learned in the 2 weeks going over. I'm sure the carrier air wing was fully up and ready to go. There'll be no loss of readiness with them replacing the Lincoln. In fact, it might be a slight uptick only because the carrier air wing has slightly more aircraft than a continental U.S.-based one like the Abraham Lincoln. So it's actually a better deal for the CENTCOM commander. And Brad Cooper knows that because he was stationed out in Korea, and he knows the capability of the four deployed carrier strike group.
3: So do you think the George Washington carrier strike group is happy to have this assignment? Is this something they're eager to get to?
20: I know on a deeply personal level that they are happy to have this assignment. And, the ability to carry out your nation's tasking is the highest, service that an American warfighter can do. So the sailors and airmen of the George Washington carrier strike group are excited to be there doing what the president's ordered. Probably our allies and partners in Northeast Asia, a little less happy right now.
3: But I thought that would be your answer, but I didn't know, and I'm a civilian, so I'm glad I asked. Admiral Mark Montgomery, retired United States Navy, thank you for joining me from the Foundation for the Defense of Democracies. I'll be right back, America. Stay tuned.
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0: want to introduce you to this week's sponsor, the Hugh Hewitt Book Club, author Craig W. Stanfill and his new novel, Carbon Zero. 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

0: Welcome back. I'm Q Hewitt. That's Carly Simon on her new album. At 83, she released a new album last week. I saw that in my weekend reading, and I thought, good for her. It's called Comes in Waves. Comes in Waves. And good for Carly Simon. My phone number is 1-800-520-1234. I very rarely take phone calls. I have two subject matters. If you're a Browns fan, you can call me and vent. I know that the lines are jammed at every sports station in America over maybe the worst decision ever in a sports franchise history. Revisited, the gift that keeps on giving. And I know Deshaun Watson apologized today for his mental breakdown and lash out at the fans on Saturday. But when there's an old Irish proverb, I use it a lot, when everybody says you're drunk, you'd better sit down. Everybody in the world, not in the Browns organization. I mean, every sports analyst, ranging from big to little market, national guys, local gals, national gals, every fan who's had an opinion, and especially ticket holders, season ticket holders, they hate Todd Monken's decision to start Deshaun Watson. Not only because he had a terrible game, if he'd come out and said, look, I had a terrible game, my head wasn't in it, it was a preseason game, I'm playing in the second half, I'm just getting loose, you saw me play against the Bills in practice, I'm pretty good, and I hope the fans will give me a chance, I think I'm ahead of Shadur and I should start. Instead, self-pitying, rambling, grudge match against Cleveland fans who booed him because he was bad, objectively bad, in the game in Cleveland. And a foreshadowing of what's going to happen. And then, and remember, he's 30 years old. He's made, I don't know, if he made $500 million from football, but he made $230 million from the Browns. And he walked out in that press conference on Tuesday, on Saturday, after he, you know, ragged the fans and jabbed the fans. He got asked, do you have any regrets at all about, you know, the last 5 years? And he said, cut number 31.
1: No, I don't regret anything in my life.
0: All right, remember, this guy with 27 sexual assault charges against him, suspended from the league, no regrets, didn't rehab his Achilles in Cleveland the first time, re-injured it a second time, no regrets. I'm sorry I let the people of Cleveland down. I'm sorry about choices I made in Houston, but they're behind me. I know people still hold that against me, but I've tried my best. Instead, it was real. I'm not going to play for you because it's just too disheartening that he's so unaware. But, okay, so he lacks any self-awareness. But Todd Monken is a lifer in football. He's 62 years old. It's his one shot to coach the NFL. He doesn't have to do this unless he's been told to do this. I can't imagine Jimmy and Dee Haslam don't understand sunk costs. I had originally worked it out in my head that the Browns were going to kind of tank, but they were going to try and get some value into Deshaun Watson, show that he can play a little bit. Matthew Stafford, no, but better than Joe Flacco. If you're down three quarterbacks and it's November 10th and you've got to trade for someone because you got a chance, you're going to get a quarterback back in 5 weeks, and you got to have someone run an NFL offense, and you only have rookies, and there's no one around the league, and we can't get Brett Favre to come out of retirement sort of thing. And maybe Watson looked okay, mediocre, but okay. Maybe a trade, a fourth-round draft choice for him, and you get a little bit back of your draft capital as you amass stuff for next year. But after Saturday, there's just no excuse for it. Now, it's not me. This is the harshest one I'm going to play, all right? This is Jim Rome, and Jim Rome's been doing sports talk for longer than anybody, and he doesn't hold back. Here's Jim Rome on Deshaun Watson today.
2: Bad quarterback, bad guy, bad organization. And again, forget QB competition. This dude shouldn't even be on that team at all right now. The owner knew this was a failed experiment a year and a half ago. The rest of us knew long before that. Most of us knew from day one that this was one of the single worst ideas in NFL history. And day one, of this miserable idea and experiment was now 4 years ago, and nothing has changed? 4 years ago and a shredded Achilles, and nothing has changed? So believe me, I understand why Browns fan is frustrated. They should be. I am frustrated for Browns fan. At this point, Browns fan probably wouldn't even care if Jimmy Haslam went Art Modell and moved this team under the cover of darkness. Hell, Browns fan would probably cheer for that as loud as they cheered for Deshaun's severed Achilles. Because having no team has got to be better than having a team quarterbacked by this washed, entitled, oblivious creep.
0: All right, that's pretty harsh. I don't cheer his getting injured, and I don't want the Browns to go anywhere, but that's just representative. All right, it's not, if you're just coming in, let's go to Pat McAfee, who probably has the biggest sports show in America. Again, this is the biggest story of the weekend. We've got Operation Economic Choke-Off going today, and we've got Hassan Piker celebrating the death of Charlie Kirk. But most of the energy online has been over this extraordinary degree of separation between a very wealthy athlete and the fans who pay for his salary and the ownership and the coaching staff. Here's Pat McAfee, cut number 33.
3: I've talked about it a lot this morning. I'm shocked. If this was just a football decision, just football, I haven't seen every day of practice, I would probably say coin flip, 50-50, start the guy you want. Doesn't really like matter to me. After the Saturday's press conference, I'm shocked that they did this to the Cleveland fans. I've said if I was a Cleveland fan and Deshaun's still starting week three, I would not.
0: Pause it there. I'll play the rest of it after the break. I don't want to run into the break. 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

With SRN News, I'm Keith Peters in Washington. Treasury Secretary Scott Bessent has announced a new round of sanctions aimed at Iran. At a news conference Monday, he also warned every country that does business with the Islamic Republic to sever those financial ties or face retaliation from the United States. The sanctions aimed to cut off Iran from the west of the world's economy. A wildfire that exploded in size in Reno, Nevada over the weekend has forced authorities to urge more than 90,000 residents to leave their neighborhoods. Videos show some homes

0: 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Partly sunny this morning, becoming mostly sunny with some showers, highs in the upper 80s.
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7: Welcome back, America. I'm Hugh Hewitt. Breaking news, the United States Supreme Court, by a 6-3 decision, has upheld President Trump's mail-in ballot restrictions, removing an injunction that prohibited them from going into effect. Among them, each United States Postal Service envelope will have to have a unique barcode with tracking on it. The Department of Homeland Security and the Social Security Administration must create an approved voter list, and the United States Postal Service may only send ballots to that list. Those regs are going to go into effect while the full case is heard, and I imagine that means that they will be in effect for this November's election. I'm not one to think that that is actually that big of a deal, but it's 6-3, so it will be treated as another ideological decision on the emergency docket. But the Supreme Court had to act because there was an executive order imposing these restrictions on the Postal Service. District court and a circuit court enjoined the order, and the Supreme Court said, no, the order can go forward. We'll hold a hearing on the merits. So that's where that is. I'll keep you posted if we get more details. I just don't know much about that case. Don't want you to forget, we have a dystopian football situation in Cleveland, but I have a dystopian novel right here, Carbon Zero. Carbon Zero is the Hugh Hewitt Book Club choice, and the Hugh Hewitt Book Club choice is by Craig W. Stanfill. It's a novel about artificial intelligence. Stanfill spent years as an AI pioneer, so he can really get his arms around where this technology could take us. He understands the subject. I've got the advanced copy here. I read it in 2 days. I wrote a review of it for Town Hall, which you can look up, Hugh Hewitt Town Hall Carbon Zero. One seemingly harmless request to the wrong AI agent results in this novel. And it's a dystopian novel, and it's kind of scary because not long ago, 3 weeks ago, we had an AI agent go rogue, actually self-actuate, tell itself to go where it wanted to go. And so now Stanfill has come up in Carbon Zero with a fast-paced techno thriller grounded in that technology, in the worst-case nightmare. And if

0: you enjoy novels that entertain you while they make you think about best case, worst case, pre-order Carbon Zero today. 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Carbon Zero. I'm going to interview Craig about the book tomorrow. Let me remind you, I'm also in the Relief Factor studio and got my 10 miles in. I brag a little bit when I do that, when I hit double digits, because I've been doing this for nearly 50 years, and I like to get to double digits. I'm not going to do any more marathons. Maybe I'll do a half marathon in my life again. I don't know. 10Ks are usually what I'm limited to. But it was great weather, perfect weather for trundling, and no one's going to mistake me for a racer anymore. There are four kinds of runners. Racers, you're under 8 minutes a mile. Runner, 8 to 10. Trundlers, 10 to 15. And fast walkers with your heart rate up, which is great. Just keep moving. That's about 15 minutes a mile, no matter what it is. Relief Factor will help you get over the minor aches and pains that come with that kind of exercise. All it takes is $17.76 for a 3-week starter pack. That means you take 3 packets of Relief Factor, and if you're watching on the Salem News Channel, that's what a packet looks like. It's got 4 pills in it. I carry in curcumin, resveratrol, and omega. I always take it now, number one. So in the first week that you get your starter pack, you take 3 of those a day. Then you take 2 of those a day for the second week, and then you're like me, 1 a day for the next 15 plus years. Only supplement I've taken in more than 20 years. I get offered a lot of money to endorse, take other supplements, not interested. My health is good. I'm blessed by good health. I keep in shape. The one thing you got to worry about is pulling muscles and minor aches and pains. Like I did 10 miles, that'll stay with you next day. And I was moving a little bit slow at church on the mass on Saturday night, kneeling a little bit up and down, and then fetching Mrs. Hewitt, and I went full Presbyterian on Sunday. Less getting up and down and no kneeling, but steps. And when you're a little bit sore, you're a little bit sore, but it's gone today because Relief Factor works. 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I'll be right back. Hassan Piker next.
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0: I'm Stacey Garrity, and I'm running for governor of Pennsylvania. 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I'm Stacey Garrity. 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

Welcome back, America. I'm Hugh Hewitt. I got a cover with you, got in your cars late today or tuned in the Salem News Channel late. Hassan Piker did two things this weekend, both of them reprehensible, or in the last week. I'm going to be careful. This weekend, he mocked the grieving for Charlie Kirk. There was a song written about Charlie Kirk, I believe by a Christian worship and praise band, and this is Hassan Piker with his crazy left-wing lunatic communist Maoist fringe outfit on, mocking Charlie and his murder by singing that song, cut number four.

0: so there are 400 or 500 people there, crazy left-wing lunatics, and it's being videoed. And Hassan Piker is this ghoulish and offensive, deeply disturbed individual, I think. That comes on the heels earlier in the week. There's a Michigan State Senator by the name of Jeremy Moss. And Piker attacked him last week. I want to read the quotes as ChatGPT has them. If Jews in America, Mr. Moss, State Senator Moss is Jewish, if Jews in America keep putting this idea out there that they are singularly invested in Israel, eventually someone will come around and take action, not against the state of Israel, mind you, but against American Jews. All right? That's what he said, against American Jews. We have a bit of that audio, not all of it, a bit of it, cut number three.
1: And you want to know why? Because people don't f*** with Israel any longer. And if Jews in America keep putting this idea out there that they are singularly invested in Israel, eventually someone's going to come around and take action. Not against the state of Israel, mind you, but against American Jews. Okay? We're teaching people the wrong lesson. I don't know how people don't recognize how dangerous this predicament is, how dangerous this is for Jews. You're running around basically tying your entire identity to a country that inevitably will be seen as basically Jewish ISIS. And you're saying, as Jews, this is all we care about.
0: I'm kind of astonished by that. Abdul El-Sayed, who is the Democratic nominee in Michigan for the United States Senate against Mike Rogers, his running mate is Hassan Piker. Hassan Piker got him the nomination over Hedy Stevens. And Hassan Piker is the running mate of Troy Jackson in Michigan as a DSAer. Hassan Piker is the running mate of Peggy Flanagan in Minnesota. Hassan Piker is the running mate of Chris Pappas, the DSA-endorsed candidate in New Hampshire. He is the running mate of James Tallarico, the weird liberal in Texas. He is the running mate of Angie Nixon, the DSAer in Florida. Hassan Piker is the face of the Democratic Party. And he's anti-Semitic. And that's a threat. Abdul Sayed quickly put out a statement that did not condemn what Sayed said, either mocking Charlie Kirk's death or the grief around Charlie Gett or the comments aimed at Moss. He said, only I speak for my campaign. So he's running away from him. So Abdul El-Sayed is a coward. He won't disown Hassan Piker. What do you think about that? 1-800-520-1234. I'm on in Detroit right now. All right, Detroit, are you going to vote for Abdul El-Sayed when he's afraid to say this guy's nuts and I'm not him and Jews don't have to be afraid because they support Israel? Americans who are not Jewish like Hugh Hewitt who support Israel, we don't have to be afraid. There are a lot of people who support Israel for one very simple reason. It's our best and most important strategic ally in the world. It's a nuclear power that can and will project force in defense of the West and American interests, and they have operated wing-to-wing with us, most recently against the Islamic Republic of Iran. They are a great ally. They are a strong ally. It's got nothing to do with theology or ethnicity or philo-Semitism. It's got to do with hard-nosed American self-interest. And we don't let Americans threaten American Jews. We ought not, I mean, we can't stop him. It's his First Amendment right to threaten American Jews. The Brandenburg test in Supreme Court law is absent the present intent and ability to cause harm to someone. You can say whatever you want. Right? You can't punish a threat. That's not the law of Great Britain and other places, but the law in the United States. Hassan Piker can effectively threaten Jews in America and not worry about any liability for that. But the Democratic Party owns him. Lock, stock, and barrel. And when I come back, I'll play for you the way they answer it. Chris Van Hollen filibustered it with Kristen Welker yesterday because Kristen wouldn't interrupt him. And No one has to filibuster anything. You have to say he's ghoulish and ghastly, and I won't have anything to do with him. I won't appear with him, and no Democrat should. Or put your arms around him, like Abdul El-Sayed did. Campaign with him. Just say, look, it's not time for American Jews anymore. Their golden age is over. They better become Republicans, because they sure don't have a home in the Democratic Party. Mr. Mamdani showed us the way. And that's the DSA. It's an anti-Semitic party. And an anti-Semitic cult within the Democratic Party that's taken over the Democratic Party. That's what they've got to say. And unfortunately, Dwayne grabbed every clip of every Democrat being asked about him, and they dodged, weaved, or filibustered. They won't say it because they're afraid of Hassan Piker and the crazy left wing of the Democratic Party that's dragging him down. You vote for any Democrat anywhere in America, you're voting for Hassan Piker. Vote for any Democrat anywhere in America, you're voting for Hassan Piker. I'll be right back, America. Stay tuned.

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9: Welcome back, America. I'm Hugh Hewitt. Yesterday, there were Sunday shows. And Hassan Piker had been ghoulish about Charlie Kirk and had threatened state senator from Michigan, who's Jewish, the week before. Biggest weekend story, political story out there. And so I asked Dwayne, Mr. Producer, to go through the 5 Sunday shows and find everyone who talked about Hassan Piker. We had one exchange between Kristen Welker and Tim Scott that Kristen Welker would not let Tim Scott finish. And then we had Chris Van Hollen on Meet the Press with Kristen Welker. And Chris Van Hollen has been endorsed by Abdul El Sayed, who was carried over the finish line by Hassan Piker. Here's his response, cut number 6.
13: All right, I do have to ask you about your own political future. You have faced growing calls to challenge leader Chuck Schumer for Democratic leader if your party were to retake the Senate. I know that that's an if still. Those calls followed you even while you were campaigning with Abdul El Sayed. I want to play a little clip and get your reaction on the other side.
14: We want someone who's going to be there for working people in Michigan. And, of course, to be a United States senator, so for working people all over the country.
15: And a new Senate Majority Leader.
14: And we need to make sure. And if I have anything to do about it, the next Senate Majority Leader, Chris Van Hollen.
13: All right, well, there it is. Abdul El Sayed endorsing you as the next Majority Leader if Democrats retake control of the Senate. Do you want the job?
9: No question about Hassan Piker. None. an absolutely meaningless question, do you want the job? A time eater, a time waster, and compare to Tim Scott, cut number five.
13: All right, let's talk about another state that you raised, another big state, Michigan, the face-off between Democrat Abdul El-Sayed and former Congressman Mike Rogers. The NRSC continues to put out social media posts claiming that Abdul El-Sayed has quote-unquote terrorist ties, and yet there is no evidence that he has terrorist ties. Senator, should the NRSC stop running those ads?
16: Well, we know without question that he had family members who helped resource Osama bin Laden. We know without question that he campaigns with Piker, who said at one point that America deserved 9/11.
13: Let's stay focused on Al-Sayed, though.
9: All right, you see what you did? Let's not bring up Hassan Piker because that's inconvenient for Democrats. I know, Kristen. I've worked with Kristen. I did a debate with Kristen. That's someone in her ear telling her, don't let him get near Piker. We don't want to indict the Democratic Party for their problem. We don't want to throw a lantern on their problem, which is Hassan Piker. That's the media. It will not protect the Democrats from Hassan Piker. He is their poster boy. Thank you, Adam. Thank you, Harley. Thank you, Generalissimo. No, thank you, Cleveland Browns. I'll be back tomorrow. I'll be on special report tonight on the panel, the All-Star panel. So I'll see you tonight, and I'll be back tomorrow on the next Hugh Hewitt Show.
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25: News this hour from Town Hall. I'm Keith Peters in Washington. Treasury Secretary Scott Bessent announced the most sweeping sanctions against Iran in U.S. history, framing them as the single greatest financial offensive ever marshaled against an adversary.
26: Bessent said the new measures will broaden the Trump administration's existing Iran sanctions regime, adding secondary sanctions on foreign entities, banks, and countries that continue to do business with Tehran. He urged allies and other nations to choose sides, quote, either with us or against us, warning that noncompliance will face massive economic consequences. Iranian Foreign Minister Abbas Araghchi dismissed the sanctions as a sign of U.S. defeat and warned of further defeat for Washington. Iran state media also called the move, quote, an implicit admission of the enemy's humiliating defeat. Bernie Bennett, Washington.
25: The Postal Service is advancing a Trump administration plan to strengthen oversight of mail-in voting as the issue moves through the courts. Correspondent Ken Lorman reports.
27: USPS has finalized a rule requiring voter eligibility list and unique tracking barcodes for federal mail ballots. The administration says the changes are designed to prevent ineligible voting and improve election security. 23 states have sued, and a federal judge blocked implementation this year's midterms. The administration has appealed to the Supreme Court, which has not yet ruled. Ken Lorman reporting.
25: Crews have started to contain a wildfire in the Sierra Nevada foothills that destroyed more than 30 homes as it spread perilously close to neighborhoods in Reno, Nevada. Containment reached 27%, and there was no new growth of the blaze, which has held steady at about 23 square miles since Sunday. On Wall Street, the Dow by 140 points, the NASDAQ dropped 200, the S&P 500 lower by 21 points. More on these stories at townhall.com.
0: From the Malama Media News Center, I'm Chaz Ontai. Moke is now a tropical depression, but heavy rain continues to threaten Hawaii Island. Another 3 to 6 inches of rain could fall today. A flood watch remains in effect through this afternoon as officials warn of flooding and mudslides in areas still saturated from Hurricane Lala. Meanwhile, Lala's damage is disrupting water service across several southern Hawaii Island communities. Water lines serving Waiohinu and Pahala were severely damaged and cannot be salvaged, while outages have left several facilities dependent on generators. Na'alehu remains under a precautionary boil water notice, with service reaching only a small portion of the system. The county has deployed tankers, emergency spigots, and portable water tanks to communities without reliable service. 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Partly sunny this morning, becoming mostly sunny with some scattered showers. Highs in the upper 80s.
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28: Age from South Central, the Prince of Pico Union, the Czar of Common Sense, the Great Eldersky, Don Lorenzo. 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
28: 888-971-SAGE, 888-971-7243. I am Larry Elder. We are Salem News Channel. Secretary of Treasury Scott Bessent describes the economic warfare now unleashed on Iran. He says we are entering what he calls the end game. Trump gets absolutely no credit for the steep drop in fentanyl deaths,
1: At a rally, Hassan Piker mocks the death of Charlie Kirk. Who does that? Remember when Obama defended himself against criticism that he was deporting illegal aliens who were nonviolent? We do. Gavin Newsom actually praises a Trump policy? Can you guess which one? A member of the British Parliament reads from a Muslim gang rape report. Congresswoman Jasmine Crockett implies blacks are being lynched today in America. DSA Florida Senate candidate Angie Nixon quotes a Marxist Black Panther cop killer who escaped from prison here in America, fled to Cuba, and who was for years in the top 10 FBI most wanted list. Minority Leader Hakeem Jeffries had a secret meeting with Jared Kushner. But, I thought Jeffries called the Trump administration authoritarian. Was Jeffries meeting with fascists? All of this and more, 888-971-SAGE, 888-971-7243. Fathers under the category of who cares, I'm writing an article. The TV was on. Nina picked some movie. I didn't know what she was watching. And I was writing about when I was playing Little League. And as I was writing it, I look up, and on the screen was a baseball. I mean, what are the odds of my sitting here writing a story, not paying attention to the movie, writing about playing Little League baseball, and I look up and there's a baseball on the screen. It's only on the screen for about 3 seconds. The movie had to do with two kids who were kidnapped, who were Little League baseball players. They were very good friends. But I looked up right at this moment. I hadn't looked at the movie at all. The movie had been on for maybe 15, 20 minutes. And I saw a baseball. So I told this to Nina, and she was about as impressed about this as you were. So I'm going to move on. 888-971-SAGE. Who cares, Elder? Get to the point. All right. I want to start here. Now, we all know that Trump's a fascist. Trump's a Nazi. Trump's authoritarian. Trump's a dictator. Trump's a tyrant. Trump's been likened to Mao, likened to Hitler, likened to Mussolini. Trump is trying to undermine the foundations of our republic. Trump is defying the Constitution. Trump hates the Constitution. On and on and on, right? So I'm surprised. I read an article in the New York Times. Headline, Hakeem Jeffries and Jared Kushner meet privately as midterm attacks fly. That's the headline. Subheadline. President Trump's son-in-law and the man in line to be Speaker of the Democratic-led House discussed how Democrats and the administration could work together. Now, it turns out Mike Johnson was not happy with this meeting because he said it implied that Kushner believes, by that extension, that Trump believes that the Democrats are likely to take control of the House. So that's why Mike Johnson was upset about this. But that's not what I want to talk about. Why would you meet with somebody who's a member of administration that you refer to as, quote, authoritarian, end quote, which is what Jeffries has called it. By the way, Jeffries, unlike Kamala Harris, has never called Trump fascist. I checked. I could not find anywhere where Jeffries said it. He might have said it privately, but he certainly hasn't said it publicly. But he has publicly referred to the Trump administration as authoritarian, as was, of course, Adolf Hitler. Were American members of Congress meeting with Adolf Hitler? So why would you meet with somebody who's a member of an administration or advisor to administration? Kushner, I don't think, is officially a member of the administration. He's an advisor, an envoy. Why would you meet with an envoy of an administration that you've called authoritarian? And the answer is, as I said last week, they don't really. They, meaning Jeffries and Chuck Schumer and Nancy Pelosi, you know, the leaders of the party. They don't believe that Donald Trump is a fascist. They don't believe he's a Nazi. They don't believe he's a tyrant. They are happy to say it, happy to use that rhetoric, because they think it works. I recall after George W. Bush left office, Nancy Pelosi, who referred to him, ridiculed him as an oil man, she said publicly, George W. Bush was a lovely man. Well, you weren't saying that when he's in office. He was a lovely man. My point is, the Hassan Pikers of the world, the Jasmine Crocketts of the world, the Joy Reids of the world, the Daria Lisa Avila Chevaliers of the world, they believe this claptrap. They believe this BS. That's why you have a whole bunch of young people who feel that Nancy Pelosi and Chuck Schumer and Hakeem Jeffries aren't fighting hard enough. After all, you call somebody a fascist, you can't just, you know, well, we don't like this legislation, or I'm going to call it the big ugly bill. He's a fascist. Shouldn't you be taking much stronger action against fascists? So here he is, Hakeem Jeffries, referring to the Trump administration as authoritarian while meeting with the son-in-law of the man he accuses of running an authoritarian regime. Say it ain't so. That's one thing. Then there's this. The man gets credit, I'm talking about Trump, not Hakeem Jeffries, for absolutely nothing. Headline in Just the News. I was asked last week, what sources do you think are good sources? And I mentioned Just the News. So if you're not checking out the Just the News website, if you're on Twitter, you're not checking out their Twitter feed, you're missing out. By the way, I'm very active on Twitter, at Larry Elder. I'm very active on Threads. I'm very active on Truth Social, on Facebook, and on Instagram. So be sure and check me out. Just the News headline. From crisis to comeback. How Trump's war on fentanyl cut deaths by more than 10,000. And it goes over all the things that Trump 1.0 and 2.0 has done that has caused a dramatic fall in fentanyl crossing the southern border. Opioid deaths fell 22% from 2024 to 2025, according to the CDC. Trump 1.0, the administration conducted about 450 miles of border fencing, including new and replacement sections, according to Customs and Border Patrol. Trump 2.0, expanded barriers, all of which has resulted in a 45% drop in nationwide fentanyl seizures in fiscal year 2025. Several cartels were designated as foreign terrorist organizations, FTOs, which enabled additional sanctions and prosecutions. All of this after 4 years of open borders. Is the man, Donald Trump, getting credit for any of this? Of course not. Now, I found something, though. Gavin Newsom has actually given Trump credit for something. You stick around. I'll tell you what that is, top of next segment. The governor of Michigan, Whitmer, actually told Gavin Newsom on Gavin Newsom's podcast. Isn't it great to have a podcast? Highest unemployment in the nation, highest gas prices in the nation, highest electricity prices in the lower 48, more homelessness than anywhere else, massive gap between the rich and the poor, budgetary crisis. But Gavin Newsom has time to have a podcast. And on his podcast, the governor of Michigan praised Trump, said he got more done with Trump than with Biden, number 45.
9: Going to the second term, I didn't know what to expect, to be honest. I stumped for Kamala. You worked so hard. Yeah. We all worked really hard for the ticket.
12: Yeah.
9: And I woke up the next day thinking, my state voted for Donald Trump again.
12: Yeah.
9: And I got to figure out how to conduct myself here. You know, yeah. After I tuned out for about a month.
12: Did you? Yeah.
9: I had to turn off all the social media.
12: Oh my gosh, right.
9: I watched 8 episodes of Dexter, or 8 seasons of Dexter.
12: You like
9: to cheer myself up.
12: I was going to get cheered up by Dexter. Jesus.
9: And then I came out of it. I thought, you know, I took an oath to the people of Michigan. I got 2 years left, and I got work to do. So
12: yeah, open hand,
9: wrote
12: not
9: him
12: a close
9: a note
12: stitch.
9: After his inauguration. I watched his inauguration.
12: You wrote him a note? Wow. Did he respond to it?
9: He did. He called me. I put my number in it, and I said,
12: "Wow!"
9: Because in his inaugural speech, he said something about auto workers, and I thought, "All right, there's my hook.
12: Opening.
9: Congratulations, you won the election. I notice you talk about auto workers. If that's something you want to work on, you know, I'd love to work with you if you want to help the industry. Here's my number." And he called me.
12: Good
9: and
12: conversation.
9: And then he called me a number of times since then. You know.
12: And you visited the White House.
9: I did. Well, we've had, I mean, every state has had natural disasters.
12: Yeah.
9: And
12: I spent 90 minutes with him in the Oval right after.
9: Right.
12: Yeah.
9: Right.
12: So,
1: oh, God. got something done with a fascist? 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
1: That's the job.
2: It's the damn job. And take the heat, right? You get it.
1: I worked hard to make sure he wasn't in the Oval Office, yeah. But he was. And for Michigan, I got to try to show up.
2: And those are good meetings, right?
1: You know, I've gotten some really good stuff done. Honestly.
2: I mean, he delivered for you guys.
1: I had a fighter mission at Selfridge Air National Guard Base. And I tried to get that done under the Biden administration.
2: And they
1: get it over the finish line.
2: Yeah.
1: But I got it done with him. So that's a huge deal to Michigan.
2: Yeah.
1: So even though I don't like it, I know how to work with people I'm not, you know, best friends with.
2: I get it.
1: To put it lightly.
2: I get
3: it. And apparently he knows how to work with people who are not best friends either. But let's not go there. 888-971-SAGE, 888-971-7243. I am Larry Elder. We are Salem News Channel. 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Now, that was exchanged between Gavin Newsom, the governor of California, and Gretchen Whitmer, the governor of Michigan, and she concedes that she was able to get something done with Trump she wasn't able to get done with Biden. And Newsom said, well, you know, that's the job. You have to work with people you don't like. That's the job. That's the damn job, he said. So you're working with fascists. Your party calls them a fascist, but you sat down and you work with them. See, that's what I'm talking about. They know it's crap. They know it's BS. It's these ill-informed, emotional, spoiled little brats that don't realize it's a con. They're swallowing this thing hook, line, and sinker. And their attitude is, well, if he's a fascist, as was Hitler, and Hitler's fascism set off a world war that resulted in 50 million people being killed, the Holocaust, and you're sitting down with him? And you're making nice with him? We're not down with that. So you created these people. You create these monsters, and you cannot control them. If you try to control them, you get primaried. You let them in your party, and now they're metastasizing, and you have no idea what to do. Now, Gavin Newsom even praised a Trump policy. Guess which one? Number 32.
4: He said that he completely supports this and that he thinks it's the best thing President Trump has ever done. Watch.
5: I'm enthusiastic about encouraging people to get a Trump account. I think it's incredibly important. It's one of the best things he's done. And so we're here to encourage people to take advantage of this, to not fall prey to the politics or the cynicism or maybe even the fear that if I download a Trump account, somehow that means something. It doesn't. It just means something for your kid. It's not Trump's money. It's your child's money.
4: He is so thirsty. And it reminds me a little bit.
3: Okay.
4: Of
3: all right. All right. So. Hey, you know, just go ahead and download it. Get a Trump account. Don't worry about don't worry about all the stuff you've been saying about Donald Trump. Calling him a fascist and a Nazi and authoritarian. Don't worry about all that. Notice he said it's one of the best things he's ever done, implying he's done other good things. You are inadvertently revealing that you're being insincere when you refer to him as a fascist and a Nazi. You are inadvertently revealing that he's a reasonable guy to work with. You are inadvertently revealing that he's not an existential threat to the country, to our democracy, to our republic. Oops. And I told you before about these Trump accounts. This is huge. $1,000 every year until your kid gets 18, you invest it, compound interest when he's 65, that'll be over seven figures, well over seven figures. And you can put more into it, up to $5,000. You do that, you're talking about a Trump account, you're 65 years old, that could be worth $3 to $5 million. $1 million. This is massive. Even Gavin Newsom praised it. Is this thing on? Mr. McConnell, is the mic on? Did Gavin Newsom actually praise something Donald Trump said? I don't believe it. I got to hear that again. I'm flummoxed. I'm dumbfounded. I'm slack-jawed. Number 32.
4: He said that he completely supports this and that he thinks it's the best thing President Trump has ever done. Watch.
5: I'm enthusiastic about encouraging people to get a Trump account. I think it's incredibly important. It's one of the best things he's done. And so we're here to encourage people to take advantage of this, to not fall prey to the politics or the cynicism.
3: Okay. All right. Now, you notice the people standing behind him? They didn't know whether or not to applaud. I'm encouraging everybody to get a Trump account. And Trump named it after himself, so Gavin Newsom had to utter the T word. He hated it. I'm encouraging everybody to get a... Trump account! Don't you hate it? Don't you hate it when the guy you want to hate has done something that you can't hate? Now, we haven't even talked about what this man has done regarding immigration. John Lott, head of the Crime Prevention Research Center. New data reveals a horrific truth about illegal immigrant crime. It talks about how crime went up during the 4 years of the Biden administration, in part because of the millions of people who flooded into the country, some of whom committed crimes after coming here, some of whom were already criminals before, in addition to, of course, becoming a criminal by crossing the border illegally. 14% of New York's inmate population, 14% illegal aliens. And that's probably an underestimation, he says, because the state does not actively identify immigration status. You have to find out other ways. Violent crime surged by a record 59% during Biden's 4 years in office. Largest percentage increase ever over any four-year period of time. May I repeat that? Violent crime surged by a record 59% during Joe Biden's 4 years in office, the largest percentage increase over any four-year period ever. Do you think maybe there might be a causal connection between that and the influx of millions of illegal aliens during that same four-year period of time? Trump has stopped this. So fentanyl down, crime down dramatically. Is the man getting any credit for any of this? Let's talk more about this. And don't get me started on turning back the H-1B visa fraud. I'm Larry Elder. Do not leave town. We're just getting warmed up.
6: With SRN News, I'm Keith Peters in Washington. The Supreme Court is siding with the Trump administration in a case over President Trump's executive order restricting mail-in voting, though it remains unclear how much can be implemented before the fast-approaching midterm elections. The U.S. Postal Service laid out its plan for implementing the order last week, but time is running short to impose major changes. Treasury Secretary Scott Bessent has announced a new round of sanctions aimed at Iran. At a news conference Monday, he also warned every country that does business with the Islamic Republic to sever those financial ties or face retaliation from the United States. The sanctions aim to further cut off Iran from the rest of the world economy. On Wall Street, the Dow by 140 points, the Nasdaq dropped 200, the S&P lower by 21. More details at srnnews.com.
7: From the Malama Media News Center, I'm Chaz Ontai. After weathering Hurricane Lala, the state has appeared to be catching a break after Tropical Storm Moke weakened to a tropical depression Sunday afternoon as it passes south of Hawaii. While heavy rain and gusty winds are still possible today on Hawaii Island, the Central Pacific Hurricane Center is no longer predicting up to 15 inches of rain. As of 5 a.m. today, Moke had maximum sustained winds of 35 miles per hour with stronger gusts and about 445 miles southwest of Hilo, moving west at about 14 miles per hour. And Governor Josh Green is requesting a presidential emergency declaration following Hurricane Lala. The request covers Hawaii, Maui, and Honolulu counties and seeks immediate federal assistance to maintain essential services. 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Got an office party?

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8: Underneath President Trump's leadership, we're almost at 16 months with zero illegals released into this country. And by the way, these same authorities that the president has used to secure our border, President Biden could have done the same thing, but he chose not to. And so every single death. So when you said a while ago that the blood is on their hands, you're absolutely correct, Sean, because every single death that has occurred by an illegal that was released into this country underneath the Biden administration, every one of those is 100% preventable. And the Biden administration turned a blind eye, and thank God the American people put President Trump back in office. He used his authority, and he secured our border, the most secure it's ever been in history.
9: 888-971-SAGE, 888-971-7243. I am Larry Elder. We are Salem News Channel. That is DHS Secretary Mark Wayne Mullen on the number of people whose lives have been spared, haven't been robbed, haven't been raped, because Donald Trump has secured the border. Again, the fact that Biden left it open for 4 years and got away with it. That people were not marching on Washington with pitchforks is beyond me. The deportation of non-violent illegal aliens has been a subject of criticism for President Trump. Barack Obama in 2010 was accused of the same thing. Oh, yeah. Here's what he said, 56.
10: There are those in the immigrants' rights community who have argued passionately that we should simply provide those who are illegally with legal status, or at least ignore the laws on the books and put an end to deportation until we have better laws. And often this argument is framed in moral terms. Why should we punish people who are just trying to earn a living? I recognize the sense of compassion that drives this argument. But I believe such an indiscriminate approach would be both unwise and unfair. It would suggest to those thinking about coming here illegally that there will be no repercussions for such a decision. And this could lead to a surge in more illegal immigration. And it would also ignore the millions of people around the world who are waiting in line to come here legally. Ultimately, our nation, like all nations, has the right and obligation to control its borders and set laws for residency and citizenship. And no matter how decent they are, no matter their reasons, the 11 million who broke

0: these laws should be held accountable.
1: Whoa. So by giving a pass to nonviolent illegal aliens who are just trying to earn a living, you're doing two things, says Barack Obama. You're encouraging more people to come here illegally, and you're making idiots out of those who are trying to do it the right way. Hasn't President Trump said the same thing? Different language, more blunt, more colorfully. He said the same thing. Did anybody refer to Barack Obama as a fascist? Now, I know Congressman from Illinois, Gutierrez, called him deporter-in-chief, but he didn't call him a fascist. He made a very simple argument. You ignore this. You grant legal status to people who are here illegally, or amnesty. All you're going to do is encourage more people to come. And how fair is that to people that have been waiting in line sometimes for years, trying to do it the right way? I have a friend who met a woman he started dating who's from Canada. And he spent a great deal of money trying to get her legal status here. He still hasn't been able to do it. He said, I should just have her cross the border and have her come down here. Barack Obama was accused of deporting people who were non-violent offenders, which means he deported some people who were non-violent offenders. And he said, look, there has to be consequences for people who come here illegally. Can't just ignore it. Every nation, he says, has the duty and the obligation to secure its borders and to allow people to come in and become legal residents and citizens that it wants. The people choose. Not the illegal aliens, the people, said Barack Obama in 2010. Yet no one, somehow, some way, no one called him a fascist. No one called him a Nazi. Every single thing you complain about what ICE is doing and what Trump is doing regarding deportation of illegal aliens happened under the Obama administration. And Obama did not inherit an administration that 4 years earlier allowed millions of illegal aliens to just enter across the border with no consequences. 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
1: You quoted General Milley calling Donald Trump a fascist. You yourself have not used that word to describe him. Let me ask you tonight, do you think Donald Trump is a fascist?
2: Yes, I do. Yes, I do. What they do.
3: 888-971-SAGE, 888-971-7243. I am Larry Elder. We are Salem News Channel. So, Hakeem Jeffries reportedly met secretly with Jared Kushner so they could find common ground, but Kamala Harris has referred to Donald Trump, the father-in-law of Jared Kushner, as a fascist. Does that suggest that maybe some of these Democrat leaders who've been using rhetoric like that do not really believe it? Now, regarding immigration, still the border in 30 days, less than 30 days. We were told for 4 years, as you well know. Well, the borders are secure, said Mayorkas, which caused him to be impeached. And then he said, well, they're as secure as they can be given the absence of comprehensive immigration reform, which we have not had, yet Donald Trump did it in a month. Fentanyl deaths down, violent crime in America down, in part because of what Donald Trump has done on the border. No credit. Brandon Gill tried to get a yes or no answer from the general counsel and legal director of something called the National Day Labor Organizing Network over taxpayer benefits for illegal aliens. Let's hear some of this. Number 48.
4: Mr. Krikorian, how many illegal aliens came into the country during the Biden administration?
5: Our estimate is at least 8 million, maybe as many as 10.
4: Maybe as many as 10. How many came into the country last year in 2025?
5: We don't know yet, but it wasn't anything close to that.
4: Not very many, so a substantial decrease in...
5: Dramatic 90%+ decrease at the border.
4: Got it. Mr. Newman, is it a good thing that President Trump secured the border?
6: I think that Stephen Miller has squandered what used to be a signature issue for
4: I'm asking if is it a good thing that our border is secure?
6: I think our border has been secure for quite some time.
4: Our border was secure during the Biden administration?
6: Yes, sir.
4: That is your testimony?
6: That's my belief, yeah. It's my opinion.
4: How many illegal aliens came into the country during the Biden administration?
6: Whatever it wasn't the number that Mark Krikorian just cited.
4: You don't think it was 10 million?
6: It came out of whole cloth.
4: It could have been quite a bit higher. So would you agree that there are fewer illegal aliens entering the country now than there were entering during the Biden administration?
6: That isn't an area of my expertise, so I wouldn't agree or disagree with that.
4: You spend a lot of time in the immigration space. You can't tell me whether there are fewer illegal aliens coming into the country now than there were during the Biden administration.
6: That is not something that's an area of my expertise. I've been spending too much time defending civil rights of my neighbors.
4: Can say that there are fewer illegal aliens coming into the country right now. It's astounding that you won't at least admit that. Should illegal aliens receive taxpayer-funded unemployment benefits?
6: It's not an area of my expertise either. My concern primarily
4: is
6: your organization
4: that I work
6: with
4: promoted a petition telling Governor Newsom
6: Mr.
4: to sign
6: Chairman,
4: AB 2847. This is your organization, the
6: Mr. Chairman.
4: Day Labor's Organizing Network. AB 2847 will provide unemployment benefits to workers who are ineligible to receive unemployment insurance solely due to their immigration status.
6: Mr. Chairman, if I could answer your first question.
4: Yeah, I'm asking you, do you think that illegal aliens should receive taxpayer-funded unemployment benefits?
6: Well, first off, I don't know what you mean by illegal aliens, but if you're talking about residents in the state of California,
4: then the answer is yes. Who entered our country illegally.
6: People come here for all kinds of reasons
4: without documentation.
6: Residents in California.
4: This is a really simple question. Should illegal aliens receive taxpayer-funded unemployment benefits?
6: I think people in the state of California should receive benefits.
4: So illegal aliens should receive taxpayer-funded unemployment benefits.
6: Again, that's your word. What I'm trying to get you to do is to stop throwing around dehumanizing rhetoric like this.
4: You only got 503. I think it's worth pointing out because that's a crazy idea. Let me ask you another question. Your organization shut down the Manhattan Bridge during rush hour a couple years ago to demand that New York State set up a $500 million fund to give unemployment benefits to illegal aliens. Do you think that was a good thing to do?
6: I don't know that my organization shut down anything, Congressman. I know that there was...
4: March in NYC shuts down Manhattan Bridge to call for $500 million unemployment fund. The march was led by members of the Few Coalition, including the National Day Laborers Organizing Network.
6: You're holding up a sheet of paper. I don't know where that's from.
4: This is from your website. This is from the National Day Laborers Organizing Network website.
6: Peaceful protesters do things when there's large crowds of people.
4: Does that include shutting down one of the busiest bridges in the nation in order to push for a $500 million fund to give taxpayer-funded unemployment benefits to illegal aliens?
6: I think we should give...
4: You think that's a good thing for the country?
6: I think we should allocate resources accordingly to people who are going to become citizens of this country eventually.
4: What if there were emergency vehicles?
6: As Mark Corcoran acknowledges, you realize that there were people commuting to work,
4: and the people commuting to work were the ones who were paying the taxes to fund these benefits that you want to give to illegal aliens, right?
6: Congressman, what is your beef with immigrants?
4: I don't have any beef with immigrants. I'm asking you if you think it's appropriate to shut down one of the busiest bridges in America to give taxpayer-funded unemployment benefits to illegal aliens.
6: Let me ask you this question. Do you think it's appropriate for people to protest for equal rights?
4: Do you think that illegal aliens should receive cash payments from taxpayers?
6: Were you against Congressman Lewis's effort?
4: No, you're not going to ask the questions here. That's not how this works.
6: I'm answering your question with a question.
4: I've got another question for you. We're moving on. Should illegal aliens receive direct cash payments from taxpayers?
6: I believe future citizens, Americans in waiting, should receive rights, and they should receive benefits so we can integrate them into our society.
4: A letter to Governor Cuomo advocating for immediate cash relief, cash payments to illegal aliens. I think that is way out of line.
6: I think the alternative is to create a permanent underclass.
4: We're already 30 seconds over, so we're out of time here.
6: But Congressman, you didn't even give me a chance to answer.
3: Is it a good thing or a bad thing that there are fewer illegal aliens? Well, that's not really my area of expertise. Are there more people or fewer people coming in since the Trump administration? Well, I'm not sure. I just don't know. Was the border secure during the Biden administration? Yeah, it was. Now, just 2 weeks before his tragic assassination, on September 10, 2025, conservative leader Charlie Kirk sat down for one of his final interviews to wrestle with the timeless question, does God still speak today? That conversation became the foundation for the powerful and provocative new documentary, Can You Hear Me Now?, that explores prophecy, faith, scripture, history, and the role believers are called to play in our culture today. Follow director Matthew Thayer's investigation, examining the evidence, weighing today's most prominent prophetic voices against scripture, history, political, and scientific scrutiny. Rather than asking you what to think, the film invites you to examine the evidence, consider the biblical foundations, and reflect on what it all means for believers living in today's culture. 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
2: I believe future citizens, Americans in waiting, should receive rights, and they should receive benefits.
3: 888-971-SAGE, 888-971-7243. That is the general counsel, legal director of something called the National Day Laborer Organizing Network. Future Americans, Americans in waiting. Is that what you refer to illegal aliens as? I believe that future Americans, Americans in waiting, are entitled to taxpayer benefits. Unbelievable. Now, coming up, Treasury Secretary Scott Bessent describes the economic warfare now being unleashed against Iran. Bessent says we are entering the end game. Let's hope. Hassan Piker, near the anniversary of the death of Charlie Kirk, at a rally, literally mocked his death. A member of the British Parliament read from a Muslim rape gang report. Congressman Jasmine Crockett implies blacks are being lynched today in America. I've been avoiding trees. DSA Florida Senate candidate Angie Nixon quotes a Marxist Black Panther cop killer named Joanne Chesimar. She changed her name. She escaped from prison here, fled to Cuba, lived in Cuba until she died. And for years, she was on the FBI 10 most wanted list. And Angie Nixon quoted her. Gonna have that for you. There's a poll that shows Americans are very angry at employers who use these H-1B visas to simply pay people less money. They're designed for foreign workers who have certain kind of occupation, certain kinds of specialties that Americans either don't have or are unwilling to learn. But 54% of voters think U.S. companies mostly use H-1B visas to bring in foreign workers because they are unwilling to pay workers the amount of money that they deserve to be paid. The Trump Department of Labor Inspector General named Anthony D'Esposito talked about H-1B visa fraud, for which Donald Trump, of course, is getting no credit. Number 8.
4: The ghost offices, is that right?
5: We are, Rob. Thanks for having us. We are on the ground in Texas. We are in a building here with two stories, probably a couple of dozen offices, tech companies. And we've been knocking on the doors. Just this building alone has over 500 approved H-1B applications. And we're knocking on doors, and we're not getting much answers. So it's very hard to believe that these visas that are supposed to be issued for unique uses by companies who need them to stay in business here in the United States of America, not only are they not even behind the door, but the doors are shut, the lights are off, and it doesn't seem like anybody's been here for a while.
3: Sounds like maybe there's some fraud going on. 888-971-SAGE. We are just getting warmed up. Do not leave town.
6: The answer, Honolulu.
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10: News this hour from Town Hall. I'm Keith Peters in Washington. Treasury Secretary Scott Bessent announced a new campaign against Iran.
11: It's called Operation Economic Outcast.
12: An economic onslaught against Iran's financial connections around the globe.
11: Bessent says every country that tethers itself to Iran should expect to share in its isolation.
12: Every country has a defined timeline to shut down activities we have identified.
11: Iran warned it would respond harshly to new sanctions. Its currency has hit a record low, but Iran retains a key strategic advantage, its attacks and threats on ships in the Strait of Hormuz. Ed Donahue, Washington.
10: President Trump will re-implement 50% tariffs on imports from Canada into the United States in January, saying the U.S. did not need its neighbor. Trade Representative Jameson Greer says the new Canada tariffs cover 0.06% of U.S. consumption, and the vast majority of goods that American small businesses trade in are made in the USA or they're duty-free.
13: This is something where we don't actually expect a huge impact. I mean, the Canadian situation may be different for them. I know they view it differently, of course, and that's fine. But for the U.S. small business, for the U.S. manufacturer, for the U.S. worker, you know, this is a way for us actually to try to get wine and spirits back on the shelves in Canada. It's a way to make sure that our small dairy farmers who have had very limited access into Canada for a long time. So we're actually worried about our small businesses to make sure they get the kind of access they need.
10: The Supreme Court is siding with the Trump administration in a case over President Trump's executive order restricting mail-in voting, though it remains unclear how much can be implemented before the fast approaching midterm elections. On Wall Street, the Dow by 140 points, the NASDAQ dropped 200. More on these stories at townhall.com.
14: From the Malama Media News Center, I'm Chaz Ontai. Moke is now a tropical depression, but heavy rain continues to threaten Hawaii Island. Another 3 to 6 inches of rain could fall today. A flood watch remains in effect through this afternoon as officials warn of flooding and mudslides in areas still saturated from Hurricane Lala. Meanwhile, Lala's damage is disrupting water service across several southern Hawaii Island communities. Water lines serving Waiohinu and Pahala were severely damaged and cannot be salvaged, while outages have left several facilities dependent on generators. Na'alehu remains under a precautionary boil water notice, with service reaching only a small portion of the system. The county has deployed tankers, emergency spigots, and portable water tanks to communities without reliable service. 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Partly sunny this morning, becoming mostly sunny with some scattered showers. Highs in the upper 80s.
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20: 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It's just past midnight. Word is coming in that the luxury liner Titanic has struck ice in the North Atlantic. First reports tell us she's damaged, but stable, being taken under tow toward Halifax. Wait, hold on. We're, receiving a correction.
0: God! The Titanic! She's gone down!
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22: Larry Elder here, the sage from South Central, the prince of Pico Union, the czar of common sense, the great Eldersky, Don Lorenzo. Welcome to the program. No Victor Krebs allowed because we've got a country to save. 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
3: 888-971-SAGE, 888-971-7243. I am Larry Elder. We are Salem News Channel. There have been a couple of major reports in the UK about so-called grooming rape gangs. And one report said a significant proportion of them are non-UK foreign nationals or asylum claimants. Most of them from Pakistan. Rupert Lowe is a member of parliament. This is in 2016. He read from the rape gang report, number 51.
27: Firstly, I would like to thank the 260,974 British men and women who signed the petition to make this debate possible. And I want to welcome these brave survivors who are sitting behind us in the hall. This debate is about them.
3: Excuse me, this is 2026.
27: Quite rightly say it's not about politics. I want the world to hear what we heard during the 2 weeks of our independent rape gang inquiry hearings, an inquiry that should never have needed to happen. I sincerely urge this Parliament to listen to the testimonies from these brave survivors and to act. To finally act. So the first testimony, he took his pants down, penetrated me, had sex with me. He then stopped before ejaculation. He picked up the bottle of Jack Daniels, which was now empty, and he forced it up inside me. He broke the glass while he was there. At that point, I was about 12, nearly 13. Another testimony. I was held down by the men as they each took turns to orally and vaginally rape me, taking it in turns to pin down my arms and my legs. When the assault ended, the men hit me repeatedly, threatened to find me, kill me, and harmed my loved ones if I ever told anybody what had happened. Another. Comments were constantly made suggesting that white girls, the Christian girls, were viewed as having fewer morals or lower values, whereas Muslim girls were described by some of the men as having dignity and higher moral standing. These comparisons were used to justify the way I was treated and to further humiliate and control me. Another, she was a white woman herself, who I imagine may have been groomed, and has obviously now married into the family, shouting obscenities at us. Throughout the whole sentencing, she was constantly saying, "F-ing liars, lying white f-ing." She said to me that God will be the witness for what happens to me. Another, race did play a part and motivated the selection or demographic of the victims. Throughout my exploitation, the other girls I encountered or who were abused alongside me were almost exclusively white. Another, she had a baby by him, and his dad was an imam. His dad knew, and he got his son married and said that he wasn't allowed to see the child. They look after their own community. Another, over the course of the abuse, I was raped by multiple police officers in different parts of the country. Another, he put a cigarette out on the baby's face. Another, it started when I was 13. I was raped by probably about 600 or 700 different men over 3 years. Another, they would toot the horn of the car and then a child would be taken to the front door by a staff member of the children's home. Another, I was bleeding from both my vagina and my back passage and was so swollen I could not sit down. I told hospital staff my drink had been spiked and I did not know what had happened because I was too afraid to tell the truth. They did not ask any questions. They gave me tablets and discharged me. I was 15 years old. Another. Things would escalate around Eid and holidays. Parties got bigger, got worse, got more violent. People, more people involved, more girls involved. The parties were just bigger. Another. The main clash that I kind of had with the religion side of it was I grew up as a Christian. I would wear my cross because it was something really special to me. It was just used as a way to break me down. They said, "Where is your God now? Has your God forsaken you?" Another. It was all of the white girls in every home that I went to. I remember a man opening the back of a van and I saw 15, 20 girls locked in dog cages. Another. Dogs were brought in and I couldn't move at all. I had nowhere to move. I think that was the scariest thing, was not having any concept of it. There were men around me, not horrified, not disgusted, not helping, but filming and laughing, making bets on whether the dog could actually rape me or not. And yes, I was raped by a dog. The man just held my face, stared me down straight in the eyes, and he wanted to see me break, and he did. Another, I just wanted to stop and not happen to any other children and for people to actually act, to do something and stop being so scared. I could continue for hours and hours. All of us in this building have a responsibility to finally act, not to talk, but to act. Our Rape Gang Inquiry report will be released in the coming days. It will change Britain for good. Thank you.
3: Now, Bill Maher had a comedian, left-wing comedian named Patton Oswalt on his show. And Bill Maher has often talked about how his left-wing friends are in what he called the bubble. Oswalt knew nothing at all about the allegation of these Muslim grooming gangs. Number 46.
1: What's going on in England right now is that is a lot of that. I mean, like,
2: what's going on in England?
1: Again, not in the bubble.
2: Okay, well,
1: doesn't get in the bubble.
2: Don't, wait a minute, just
1: it,
2: tell
1: it really
2: me.
1: Doesn't. It's a big... I didn't want to start with it, but it's like just a lot of violence, protests, immigration, cities that Andrew Sullivan, for example, says are places that my grandfather would not even recognize anymore as British.
2: Hmm.
1: Like, immigration is great.
2: Yeah.
1: Anything can be too much. And
2: well,
1: like
2: yes,
1: it has become Islamicized, to put it
2: anything
1: briefly.
2: Anything can be too much, but a lot of times the way that things are framed and represented is also amplified so that they can make their point.
1: But like, do you know about the what do they call it when they get kids to, like, you know, grooming, the grooming scandal?
2: No.
1: See, that's a big story.
2: This is in the UK.
1: Yes, that went on from like the 80s to the present, and it wasn't
2: You're talking about the royal family.
1: No, I'm not. I'm talking about Pakistani men who were immigrants, who were grooming poor, impoverished white girls, mostly, in these things, and making them into prostitutes and sex slaves and, like, really nasty that would pass for more normal in a traditional Pakistani society where women are not considered equal citizens. And if you don't understand that, and that gender apartheid is the number one issue that you woke people should be concerned with but seem not to be, right away we're not really seeing the world as the same way. And I think I'm seeing it much more clearly.
2: Yeah,
1: gender apartheid should be your number one issue. If you really care about oppression, like a lot, I'm talking about hundreds of millions of the world's women, and it's mostly because of the tenets of Islam, to be perfectly honest about it. Mm-hmm. And this is what's going on in England, and this is why England is having a big problem these days.
2: Mm-hmm.
1: Because in the interest of DEI, they are allowing practices that are so illiberal, which is the great irony. This is the least liberal thing you could be,
2: yeah,
1: is treating women as a second-class citizen and getting away with like this.
3: And the bottom line is this comedian who's often weighed in on Trump, called Trump everything but a child of God, had no idea this was going on in England. No idea. Hadn't heard of it. What's going on in England? What do they call him? A grooming game? Yeah, really? Well, did he have a response? Did he have a concern? Certain groups are not assimilating. Certain groups do not want to adopt the culture of their country. And many of these Pakistani gang members were born in England. Parents may be from Pakistan, but there many of them are born there. What is going on? Isn't there a legitimate concern here? And why have you never heard anything about it, Patton Oswalt? 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
12: 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Everything went dark. No phones, nothing. Just me, my sister, and my mom. 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
1: 888-971-SAGE, 888-971-7243. I am Larry Elder. We are Salem News Channel. We got a call from a mother who was listening to the show with her young child. The child got very upset over what the member of parliament said was going on with these so-called grooming gangs, and I should have given you a warning because it's hard to listen to. It was hard for me to hear it. So I apologize for not having given you a warning. Try not to make that mistake again. I'll give you a warning about this one. This guy is extremely, extremely exercised about the demonstrations going on in Dearborn, Michigan, where he lives, which has a very large Muslim population. And he's quite concerned. He's a pastor. And he literally unleashed over what's going on in Dearborn. Number 31.
2: You are not up under American law. You are up under Sharia law. That is the reason why you have made no arrests. You laugh. You are three generations of racism in this very city. You know it. You have seen what has happened in this city. And it is my people that have funded you. It's my people that made sure that you have what you have. And you spit on us. You degrade us. But you're only 1% of this nation. We are not a nation of Muslims. We are a nation of Christians. We are one nation under God, indivisible, the God of the Bible, the God of the Lord Jesus Christ. That's the God in whom we serve. I want you to prove to me we're not up under Sharia law. Will you denounce Councilman O'Reilly? Will you denounce Sharia law? Will you denounce Sharia law? Will you denounce? I know you won't. Will you denounce Sharia law? Abraham, you went to Hillsdale. Will you renounce Sharia law? Will you renounce Sharia law? America, we have lost this city. This is a city that is no longer up under American laws. We are up under Sharia law. And we will not have it anymore.
3: Remaining.
2: Enough is enough.
1: Now, Milton Friedman back in 1978 talked about free immigration, that it does not work when you have a welfare state. Number 49.
4: I've always been amused by a kind of a paradox. Suppose you go around and ask people. The United States, as you know, before 1914 had completely free immigration. Anybody could get on a boat and come to these shores, and if he landed on Ellis Island, he was an immigrant. Was that a good thing or a bad thing? You will find hardly a soul who will say it was a bad thing. Almost everybody will say it was a good thing. But then I suppose I say to the same people, but now, what about today? Do you think we should have free immigration? Oh, no, they'll say. We couldn't possibly have free immigration today. Why, that would flood us with immigrants from India and God knows where. We'd be driven down to a bare subsistence level. What's the difference? How can people be so inconsistent? Why is it that free immigration was a good thing before 1914 and free immigration is a bad thing today? Well, there's a sense in which that answer is right. There's a sense in which free immigration, in the same sense as we had it before 1914, is not possible today. Why not? Because it is one thing to have free immigration to jobs. It is another thing to have free immigration to welfare. And you cannot have both. If you have a welfare state, if you have a state in which every resident is promised certain minimum level of income or a minimum level of subsistence, regardless of whether he works or not, produces it or not, well, then it really is an impossible thing. If you have free immigration in the way in which we had it before 1914, everybody benefited. The people who were here benefited. The people who came benefited. Because nobody would come unless he or his family thought he would do better here than he would elsewhere. And the new immigrants provided additional resources, provided additional possibilities for the people already here, so everybody can mutually benefit. But on the other hand, if you come under circumstances where each person is entitled to a prorated share of the pot, to take the extreme example, or even to a low level of the pot, then the effect of that situation is that free immigration would mean a reduction of everybody to the same uniform level. Of course, I'm exaggerating. It wouldn't go quite that far, but it would go in that direction. And it is that perception that leads people to adopt what at first seem like inconsistent values.
1: Now, the DSA wants to abolish prisons. They want to abolish the police. Eventually, they want to abolish borders. Ken Martin is the chair of the DNC. He essentially says he's unified with the DSA and their goals. Number 23.
3: And first, thank you for having me on, Laura. Democrats are unified. We are united, and we're through most of these primaries now, so it's no longer Democrat on Democrat violence. Right now, everyone is focused on the
5: November
3: election. Do you
5: think they're really united, though, Ken? I don't want to cut you off, but the DSA, so you're saying that all the Democrats and the DSA candidates, they're all united?
3: Let me say, we are a big tent party. We always have been. As you've heard me say before, we have moderate Democrats, we have conservative Democrats, we have progressives, we have leftists. And the key is to make sure that despite all the labels that people throw around and the divisions within our party, there's more that unites us as Democrats than those small differences.
1: Small differences? Is a small difference between Democrats that don't want the borders open and the party? The small difference between Democrats that don't want to get rid of prisons and the police and the party? That want open borders and the party? You know, we got some small differences, but bottom line is, whatever it takes to get rid of Republicans, because Republicans are worse, particularly Donald Trump. This is demented. And you guys have created this. You have said nothing at all. When people like Daria Lisa Chevalier says she doesn't like interracial couples, she said nothing at all. She said nothing at all when one of the members of the squad said, we don't need brown people who don't want to be a brown voice. We don't need any black faces who don't want to be a black voice. What does that even mean? It means there's only one way to be black, only one way to be Hispanic, only one way to be gay, and that's left-wing. He didn't say a word. He said absolutely nothing. Rashida Tlaib, we're going to impeach the mother effer referring to President Trump. He didn't say a word. When Ilhan Omar said those anti-Semitic things and there was a resolution, you watered that down. You've said nothing. When people like Hassan Piker and Abdul El Sayed refer to Israel as an apartheid state committing genocide. And you're shocked at the rise of these lunatic DSA members taking over your party. I'm Larry Elder.
6: With SRN News, I'm Keith Peters in Washington. European leaders join President Volodymyr Zelensky in Kyiv for the 35th anniversary of Ukraine's Independence Day. Russia's invasion, which began in 2022, pushed on, with both countries escalating aerial attacks that are killing civilians. On Monday, UK Prime Minister Andy Burnham made his first overseas trip since taking office, joining other European leaders in Kyiv. The Supreme Court is siding with the Trump administration in a case over President Trump's executive order restricting mail-in voting, though it remains unclear how much can be implemented before the fast-approaching midterm elections. The U.S. Postal Service laid out its plans for implementing the order last week, but time is running short to impose major changes. On Wall Street, the Dow by 140 points. More details at SRNNews.com.
7: From the Malama Media News Center, I'm Chaz Ontai. After weathering Hurricane Lala, the state has appeared to be catching a break after Tropical Storm Moke weakened to a tropical depression Sunday afternoon as it passes south of Hawaii. While heavy rain and gusty winds are still possible today on Hawaii Island, the Central Pacific Hurricane Center is no longer predicting up to 15 inches of rain. As of 5 a.m. today, Moke had maximum sustained winds of 35 miles per hour with stronger gusts and about 445 miles southwest of Hilo, moving west at about 14 miles per hour. And Governor Josh Green is requesting a presidential emergency declaration following Hurricane Lala. The request covers Hawaii, Maui, and Honolulu counties and seeks immediate federal assistance to maintain essential services. 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Partly sunny this morning, becoming mostly sunny with some showers, highs in the upper 80s.
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0: We are coming to you live from Chicago, where a fire has broken out on the west side. There's a rumor it started, can you believe this, in a barn. And now, the winds are picking up. Wait, we're getting reports it's jumped the street. Entire blocks are catching. People are leaving their homes. They're being told, everyone head for the lake. This is spreading faster than anyone expected. They're telling us to head for the lake now. Flames are leaping from rooftop to rooftop. The sky is glowing. There's embers falling like rain. We'll keep you informed.
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3: 888-971-SAGE, 888-971-7243. I'm Larry Elder. We are Salem News Channel. Brian is in San Diego. Brian, thank you so much for calling. I appreciate it.
4: Hi, Larry. Thanks for taking my call. It's an honor.
3: My pleasure.
4: I had a comment. It's off the subject right now, but what you were talking about earlier, Trump's accounts for children, I was excited about it, and things were, you know, seems like I was really excited for my kids and what I could contribute and all that stuff. My wife and I got involved in it a while ago, but what you just told me a little bit ago, what I heard you say that Gavin Newsom thinks it's the greatest thing he's done, Larry, I'm running from this thing. That's scaring me to death. Huh? I don't know what to say or do now, but I'm really scared that the government's going to have their hands in it.
3: Might figure out some sort of way of taxing it. I don't know. All I know is that it just my jaw hit the ground when I heard Gavin Newsom praising it.
4: I agree. Hey, a quick other comment I had regarding your show. You had a show on August 5th, and you talked about your dad's business you used to run. It was such an awesome story, and the way you told the story was the best I'd ever heard. I know I'm kind of being a retard, but I was almost in tears, and it was really good. And love your show, Larry. Thanks for letting me be on.
3: You got it. Thank you, sir. Appreciate it. That was nice. Very nice. Now, let's get back to immigration. This is Senator John Kennedy talking to the assistant DA in Philadelphia and the people with the American Immigration Council, which is a pro-immigration organization. Number 47.
5: You are with the Center for Immigration Studies, is that right?
6: That's correct, Senator.
5: And that's a nonpartisan think tank, is it?
6: It is, sir.
5: Okay. The border is an open, bleeding wound, isn't it?
6: That's a fair way to characterize what's been going on for the last 4 years, sir.
5: The southern border is chaotic by design, isn't it?
6: Yes, it is. I've been covering the border for 3 decades, and yeah, it's pretty chaotic.
5: Would it be fair to say that the broken southern border is man-made?
6: It would be fair to say that, sir, based on policies that have been implemented.
5: And that man's name is Joe Biden, isn't it?
6: That would be a fair assessment, yes, Senator.
5: Under President Biden, if you wait in line for legal immigration, you're a chump, aren't you?
6: When you look at the benefits that have been given to people and the speed at which they've been released into the United States, I would be chagrined if I were waiting.
5: You're a chump, aren't you?
6: Yes, sir.
5: Mm-hmm. General. Yes, you believe in open borders, don't you?
7: I believe in the rule of law, sir.
5: Right. And it makes you angry that President Trump does not believe in open borders, doesn't it?
7: Senator, I'm not here to discuss immigration policy. I'm here to discuss whether or not we use the military to enforce it.
5: And it makes you angry that most Americans don't believe in open borders, doesn't it?
7: Not in the slightest, sir. Again, I am not here to discuss immigration policy.
5: Yeah. Duty, honor, respect, you talked about that
7: yes,
5: in
7: Senator.
5: Your opening statement.

0: On October 14th of this year, you went on CNN. I want to read you what you said. Make sure I'm accurate. Here's what you said. President Trump is not like any sane leader. I'm very proud of General Milley for saying that President Trump is a total fascist. To Bob Wood, if he as chairman of the Joint Chiefs is calling the president a fascist, I'm so proud of him for breaking that barrier. The challenge is because most MAGA Republicans, they don't understand what fascism is. The reality is that they are, in fact, fascists themselves. Did I read that accurately?
1: Senator, I am happy to discuss my personal perspective with you separately at any time. That's not the purpose of the hearing today.
0: Did I read that accurately?
1: I believe so, yes.
0: Yeah. You think you're smarter than the American people, don't you?
1: Absolutely not, Senator. I am here to discuss the use of the military as part of this mass deportation.
0: You think you're more virtuous than the American people, don't you, General?
1: Senator, I am insulted by your comment.
0: Duty, honor, and respect.
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2: 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I am Larry Elder. We are Salem News Channel. This is in December of 2024. And John Kennedy is now questioning someone named General Randy Manner, who's not at all concerned about the open border, and Aaron Melnick, senior fellow at the American Immigration Council, which is a immigrant rights group. Please continue.
0: Duty, honor, and respect. You talked about that in your opening statement, didn't you?
1: Yes, sir.
0: Ms. Moran said, I wrote down her words. She said, by their actions, you know what someone's character is like. You agree with that?
1: Senator, for 35 years, I served my country with absolute honor and distinction, and I will continue to do so.
0: You agree with what Ms. Moran said?
1: Of course.
0: Mr., got a few minutes left.
11: 23 seconds.
0: Well, actually, you let Ms. Klobuchar go well over, so I'm assuming you'll extend me the
11: I'll
0: same
11: I'll give you person. The same minute I gave to her.
0: You gave it a minute 20 at a time.
11: I watched you
0: like a hawk, Dick. Mr. Reichland Melnick, you believe in open borders too, don't you?
12: I do not, Mr. Kennedy.
0: Okay. On November 1st, 2022, you tweeted, both Texas and Louisiana have their knives out for black immigrants. Do you remember that tweet?
12: I don't, but it's quite possible.
0: What Texans, it's not only possible, it happened. You're not denying it, are you?
12: No, I'm saying, referring to the context.
0: Who are you talking to?
12: I actually don't know the context.
0: Who are you talking to about who in Texas had their knives out for black immigrants?
12: Guessing the context, but my suspicion is it has to do the Attorney General Ken Paxton and
0: Give
12: the Attorney General of Louisiana. I just did.
0: You don't have a name, do you?
12: I just said Ken Paxton.
0: You don't have a name, do you?
12: Said Ken Paxton.
0: All right, how about Louisiana? You said Louisiana has its knives out for black immigrants. Who in Louisiana were you talking about?
12: Again, I'm not certain. That was 2 years ago, and as I'm sure you know, much has happened in the last 2 years.
0: Well, did you say it?
12: Again, I do not remember the context.
0: But you don't, you said somebody had their knives out from Louisiana for black immigrants, but you don't know who they were? You just said it?
12: I said the Attorney General of Louisiana and Texas, and I believe this referred to specifically lawsuits brought and arguments that were made in court that the arrival of Haitians and others
0: I'm out of time, but I want to get you on
12: dangerous.
0: The record.
11: You thank you very much, Senator. Appreciate
0: believe that the
11: your
0: Attorney
11: questions.
0: General at that time of Louisiana had his eyes not knives out for black immigrants. That's your testimony.
2: 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Another thing President Trump gets no credit for is rolling back DEI. The L.A. fire chief who the mayor fired was the first female chief and the first openly gay L.A. fire chief. At a L.A. Fire Commission public comment section, a friend of mine, Paul Scrivano, showed up and talked about DEI and the Palisades Fire. Number 24.
13: First speaker is Paul Scrivano. If you can state the items you'd like to speak on.
14: Sure. All items in general public comment.
13: You have 3 minutes.
14: Thank you. That hit a little hard. Because I was in the back of that ambulance when Evan Brooks told me my pulse was 20. I never lost consciousness. So the distinction between me and I forget that gentleman's name was I saw everything happening around me. He went to sleep, he woke up, and didn't know anything. I saw everything that was happening. And it was no miracle. It was no miracle. It was not heroic. It was just a couple of paramedics doing their job, which is all they really want to do. I bet none of those guys even really wanted this. This was for the family, but all they want to do is do their job. When diversity is the result of the highest levels of standards of recruiting and training, I'm all for it. Great. When diversity is the mission by which recruiting and training standards are altered, we get the Palisades Fire. And we get a demoralizing attitude for years and years. I'm going to play this, and I might play it twice. I'm not making this up when I say the mission was diversity. Speak, baby.
15: Is to increase, to all those men sitting out there, our goal is to increase the number of women, females, in the department. To all those men sitting out there, our goal is to increase the number of women, females, in the department.
14: And the mocking laugh at the end. You know what that does to a membership that is 96.7% male? It's demoralizing. It crushes morale. And then it leads to leadership in the form of the activist, Kristen Crowley, Women in the Fire Service, the activist, Chris Larson, Women in the Fire Service. I went back year after year watching these meetings when the podium was over there watching Chris Larson give report after report after report, how many percentage of women they had this time, how many percentage of women they had this time. Nobody in this room cares anymore.
13: 30 seconds.
14: Everyone in this room now just wants the best. I called the lawyers across the street to come here today because they're the ones who did this. Sue Stengel, whose name is not Sue Stengel. Vivian Swanigan. City Attorney Nguyen, who tolerated this commission for year after year. We need to go after those lawyers and change everything. Maybe Karen Bass can do some executive orders to change some of this stuff around so we don't have to go through a whole process where we have to go through city council and charter amendments. Thank you.
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1: 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I'm Larry Elder. We are Salem News Channel. Someone called and said, I didn't know Karen Bass was gay. I said, no, the L.A. fire chief, Crowley, the one that was fired, is openly gay. Karen Bass, as far as I know, is not. She's been married. She has a child. Now, coming up at a rally, Hassan Piker mocked the death of Charlie Kirk. Who does that? Who does that and stays relevant? And I can't think of a Democrat who campaigned with him who now says, I shouldn't have campaigned with him. I don't support him any longer. No one said that. Congressman Jasmine Crockett is implying that blacks are being lynched. DSA Florida Senate candidate Angie Nixon quotes a Marxist Black Panther, cop killer, escaped from prison, fled to Cuba, and for years was on the FBI's top 10 most wanted list. The woman has since died, but Angie Nixon quoted her. You know, she's a freedom fighter. Soran Mamdani is being sued by a group of bodega store owners who claim that they're going to be facing unfair competition because the city's going to be able to offer stuff at a taxpayer-supported discount, not have to pay rent, not have to pay taxes. So Soran Mamdani is being sued by bodega operators, most of whom are quote-unquote people of color, the people that he claims he cares about. All of this and more. Do you really believe that if Barack Obama wanted to build a ballroom, anybody would give a rip? This is Senator Josh Hawley, number 34.
2: You know, this is an iconic building.
3: Manu, I will just say this. I made this point yesterday, that I hear all of a sudden from my liberal friends that they're very concerned about our history. Really, these are the same people who tore down every statue they could get their hands on in the last 4 years. Christopher Columbus, Thomas Jefferson, Theodore Roosevelt. They didn't have any concern for history then. Now all of a sudden, like, oh, the facade of the East Wing is iconic. Oh, give me a break. I mean, give me a break.
1: Iconic. This is a Trump-hating woman. Well, we'll play this for you coming back. Trump-hating woman who says that the president said Democrats are, quote, evil monsters who should be killed. Close. Well, when did he say that? I must have missed that speech. And we're going to talk about what Scott Bessent says about the economic warfare being now unleashed against Iran, and believes that we are entering what Scott Bessent called the end game. All of this and more, 888-971-SAGE. Do not leave town.
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10: News this hour from Town Hall. I'm Keith Peters in Washington. the U.S. and Canada are falling deeper into a trade war.
11: Each side is blaming the other for the collapse of negotiations. It led to new U.S. tariffs on $20 billion worth of Canadian goods. Canada retaliated.
12: They were offered quite a good deal last week. They chose to reject it.
11: Treasury Secretary Scott Bessent says Canadian Prime Minister Mark Carney rose to power on an anti-American, anti-Trump platform. Carney says there wasn't enough there to make a deal.
13: We did make some progress in recent weeks. In the end, that momentum reversed.
11: Carney says the U.S. wants to dismantle the Canadian auto industry. Ontario Premier Doug Ford tells the AP former President Ronald Reagan would be throwing up if he knew what was going on. Ed Donahue, Washington.
10: Canada will announce retaliatory tariffs against the United States on Tuesday. Treasury Secretary Scott Bessent says the U.S. is imposing sweeping new sanctions on Iran, including a crackdown on countries that buy and sell Iranian oil.
12: Iran's enablers purchase, transport its petroleum. They facilitate the flow of its finances through exchange houses and free trade zones. They welcome Iran's flights and maintain registries on its behalf. They turn a blind eye to seaborne fuel transfers and overland transits. They condone illicit use of their banks, all the while concealing the extent of their complicity.
10: The sanctions aim to further cut off Iran from the rest of the world economy after President Trump pledged last week to unleash an economic D-Day against Tehran. A mixed day on Wall Street with the Dow Jones Industrial Average up by 140 points, but the NASDAQ dropping 200, with the S&P 500 index lower by 21 points. More on these stories at townhall.com.
14: From the Malama Media News Center, I'm Chaz Ontai. Moke is now a tropical depression, but heavy rain continues to threaten Hawaii Island. Another 3 to 6 inches of rain could fall today. A flood watch remains in effect through this afternoon as officials warn of flooding and mudslides in areas still saturated from Hurricane Lala. Meanwhile, Lala's damage is disrupting water service across several southern Hawaii Island communities. Water lines serving Waiohinu and Pahala were severely damaged and cannot be salvaged, while outages have left several facilities dependent on generators. Na'alehu remains under a precautionary boil water notice, with service reaching only a small portion of the system. The county has deployed tankers, emergency spigots, and portable water tanks to communities without reliable service. 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Partly sunny this morning, becoming mostly sunny with some scattered showers. Highs in the upper 80s.
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